He who has no sin cast the first stone. And the Bible says he got up. And he said, he or she who has no sin cast the first stone. And we all know what happened, okay? They all left. And then the Bible says that Jesus straightened up and asked her. This was Jesus bowing down, scribbling something on the ground. We don't know what he wrote. I just made that thing up. But he wrote something on the ground. And when he got up, Jesus asked that woman, where are they? Has anyone condemned you? And the woman says, no one, sir. She said, then neither do I condemn you. Jesus declared, go and leave your life of sin. Notice the compassion of Jesus. Jesus didn't condemn the woman, but Jesus didn't say, okay, now that no one condemns you, go ahead and do whatever the heck you want. Important. Some say this story is about hypocrisy and not judging other people. I disagree. I think this story is more than just not judging people, but judging people accordingly, okay? I disagree. Jesus was there. He had every right to hit that woman with a rock. He's the only one without sin there. But he didn't do it. He did not condemn her, but he encouraged her to live her life of sin. There's another story in the Bible in Mark chapter 14. This woman had an expensive oil, and she started washing the feet of Jesus with this expensive oil. And those people around her says, stop doing that. This is an expensive oil. It's better that we sell this oil and give the money to the poor. Boy, that's merciful, isn't it? But Jesus rebuked the disciple who said that. He says, leave her alone. The poor you will always have. Okay, compassion without conviction doesn't work. The people around Jesus were criticizing the woman because she was spending a lot of money washing the feet of Jesus. And in their own mind, you don't care about the poor, don't you, Jesus? You allowing the use of an expensive oil to wash your feet. Why don't we just sell that expensive oil and give the money to the poor? They think they're being compassionate. Jesus says, no, I am more important than the poor. How many of you know Jesus is more important than the poor? He is. He's more important than the rich. The poor you will always have. Mark 14:7. With you, and you can help them anytime you want. But you will not always have me. They thought that compassion is more important than conviction. It is not. Mercy, if it's not fueled by conviction, it's just compassion. We get in trouble a lot. Why do we oppose, you know, a lot of these things? Why are we in opposition with, or let's say, same-sex marriage? Why do we oppose that? Don't we have compassion to people? Yes, we do. But compassion without conviction means nothing to God. Because the priority of God is His name. Why are we against, you know, a redefinition of marriage? Don't we have compassion to people who love each other for life? Why can't we just get them married? Why can't we accept them as the same, as a man and a woman getting married? This is the most sacred thing that represents the relationship of God, of Jesus and His church. That's the truth. That's from Scripture. That's why we oppose it. Not because we hate people, but because we honor God. Conviction is not as more important than compassion. Why do we oppose these things? Aren't we compassionate with people? Yes, we are. And yet our conviction must take precedence over our compassion. Compassion is based on feelings. Conviction is based on God's word. We are not shaped by feelings. We walk by faith in the word of Jesus. We are Christians. Don't get mad at me. But I have to say this. If we don't say this, our Christianity will be just run-of-the-mill. Oh, I'll go home. I'll do the same thing. I'll be the same person until the day I die. I don't care about my conviction. I don't care about the commandments of the Lord. I don't care about any of that. Listen, the Holy Spirit did not just come to lead us into truth. He came to shape our lives according to truth. Do you ever forget what the Bible says? Let me give you a real secret on how to never forget the Word of God so you'll never be ashamed of your conviction. Understand it. Read it. Don't quote it. Don't even memorize it. Know it. Because once we know the Word, not only will it set us free, but it'll make us worthy of the name that we have been called. We are shaped by truth.
Trust me, you will never forget the word of truth if you and I are shaped by it. You keep falling into the same trap. The same trap. You know, I actually know Christians who get mad at the preacher when the preacher talks like this. Because the preacher, they think the preacher is judging them. If you're a Christian, you should never ever feel judged or condemned. But convicted? Yes. Christians feel conviction, not the judgment of God. Okay? Not the condemnation of God. So if you're here this morning and you're feeling, I don't like that sermon, Pastor. You know, there's not love in it. Barry White ain't it in it. Love. You know, the biggest word in the Bible, in the Old Testament, is the word hesed. That's a word for God's love. You know what it means? It means loving kindness. Why do we need the word kindness in there? Because we need to understand that the love of God is not just about compassion. It's about conviction. Ooh, I love that verse. Psalm 23, verse 6. I love it. Surely goodness and mercy shall follow me all the days of my life, and I will dwell in the house of the Lord forever. That's wonderful, Pastor. If it just said, surely goodness will follow me all the days of my life, and I will dwell in the house of the Lord forever. Why does it have to add the word mercy? Because we need it. Until you face Jesus Christ, you and I are going to need mercy from Him. Until we meet Jesus face to face, we're going to have to need mercy between each other. Number two, showing the blessedness of mercy means that connectedness with God and God's people is more important than our conflicts with God and His people. Okay? I mean, look at the next verse again in verse 16. But Ruth replied, "Don't urge me to leave you or to turn my back from you. Where you go, I will go, and where you stay, I will stay. Your people will be my people, and your God will be my God." That's from the words of Ruth. Make no mistake about it. Ruth understood that as a Moabite, living with a Hebrew woman will cause a lot of conflicts. Okay? Will cause a lot of conflicts. They worship, they are different races. They worship different gods. They're different culturally. They're different linguistically. There's so many problems with staying on with this. Ruth could have easily dismissed the God of Naomi as inferior to her many gods. At least her many gods don't punish them. But Ruth's God, but Naomi's God, you know, he's punishing his own people. Ruth knew she will pay the price for going with Naomi to Judah. But her mercy dictates that her connection to Naomi and Naomi's God, that's more important than the possible conflict she might face in going with her. And every relationship runs the risk of conflicts. When you came to know Jesus, I guarantee you, there was a lot of conflicts that has to be resolved, amen? Because our flesh dictates we want to live on our own. And we realize Jesus called us to be slaves. I didn't know that. I thought Jesus and you are a slave. I am a slave. Jesus is Lord. Jesus is Lord. He has never stopped being Lord. He has never stopped being King. He has always been Lord. He has always been King. But He humbled Himself and set those things aside. But make no mistake about it. All the time that He was here on earth, He knows who He is. Ruth could have easily left and dismissed Naomi's God. But she didn't. We see her as a person of mercy. We need to reflect that in our relationship with God. I know the lots of things in the Bible conflicts with us. Okay, a lot of people want to be called Christians, but they're not really to forsake certain things in their lives. I've been there. I've been there. Many of us have been there. To confess my faith in Jesus, God has to resolve with me the conflicts that I have with Him. And I had many. I had many. So do you. People will say, well, you know what, God, can just God let me be this way? I don't know. No. We resolved that by faith. We learned that last week. If you want, and if I want our relationship to each other to be blessed, we need to show that mercy. Let me ask a question. Is your relationship right now, is it blessed by God? Is the relationship blessed by God? That's an important question to ask. You have to assess your relationship with your husband, your wife, your children, you know, our co-workers. Are our relationships with people blessed by God? If there's no mercy
in that relationship, probably lacking in blessing. We need to pray for people. Amen? What's the main motivation we have for praying for people? Can I ask you that question? When somebody says, hey, Pastor, pray for me, and when you do pray for that person, what's your main motivation for praying for somebody? I mean, it's an important question because we don't think about it. Mercy is the only reason why we pray for one another. It's because we invoke God's mercy upon the person. When I pray for you because I'm exercising mercy. Because I received it from God. God, I share it with you. I know a lot of people, they pray for other people so in a hope that they will see a miracle happen. They will, you know, there's nothing wrong with miracles. I believe it. Amen. Praise God. Hallelujah. I believe it. Okay? I never doubt God's ability to perform a miracle. I've seen it in my own life. There's this person that we attended church to when I was a child. And I remember that person was a television repairman. And he got sick. And he was pale. And he was gray. He had a big thing on his neck. I don't know what it's called. It's a big tumor. And the doctor is saying, hey, you know, be resigned to the fact that, you know, you're going to die from this. And I remember the church praying for this person. And they prayed, and they prayed, and they prayed. And God healed the man. Ironically, when I saw him again, you know, when God heals, he heals completely. Not only did he remove the tumor, not only did he restore the complexion, the guy looked handsome. And he was ugly. I'm not kidding you. His complexion was better and all of that. And you know, I'm not making this up. I don't know if my siblings remember this. He was repairing the television and he looked good. He was handsome. So I know that God can do this. The question I ask me and I will ask you, how many miracles would you and I need to be able to put your faith in God? The answer is zero. Because when we pray for people, we pray for God's mercy. Not so much what God is going to do in healing and miraculous things. God will do those. But the motivation for praying is that God will bring mercy in the life of that person. So that person, even if that person dies with the sickness, will go to heaven praising God. Surely goodness and mercy will follow me all the days of my life. If God decided to take me with a lot of good things in life, praise God. But if not, His mercy will follow me there too. That's what the scripture says. We need to bless our relationship. In the book of James, he says, why are your relationships really bad? How come God isn't blessing your relationship? And he said it flat out. James, in the book of James, says, because you're selfish. You quarrel because you don't get what you want. You know what mercy is? Mercy is receiving from God what God wants. Not what I want. It's what God wants. Accepting. Faith is not just believing in God's will, but accepting what God's will is. You know, and I know it's tough. I mean, a lot of people want to have a view of God that, hey, you know, only the good things, God. Only the good things. Read the Bible. We need to value our relationships because it's more important than the conflicts that we face. Ruth, showing mercy to Naomi, placed a higher premium on her relationship with her mother-in-law rather than the possibility of conflicts that she will face when she finally reached the place where Naomi lived. That's the same kind of mercy God has shown us through Jesus Christ, okay? He sacrificed Jesus on the cross, okay? He looked at humanity and said, humanity has a major conflict with me. Do you know that humanity has a major conflict with God? Absolutely. You and I had a major conflict with God. But rather than punishing humanity for its sins, He decided that a relationship with us is more important than satisfying His own sense of justice. That's the gospel I'm presenting to you. God saw that you and I had a major conflict with Him, but rather than sending us to hell, rather than sending us to a place of punishment, God decided to satisfy His justice and satisfy His mercy by putting it on Jesus. You know what that cross represents? I think I was having a conversation with somebody here. Because a lot of Christians don't truly understand what the cross is. You know what the cross represents? The cross represents
the depth of God's hatred.

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5: Say to God, when you finally face God, you will say to God, surely your goodness and your mercy have followed me all of the days of my life. Now I can be with you, and I will dwell in your house forever. Blessedness, the blessedness of mercy, requires that we use our wisdom, okay? If you haven't trusted Jesus Christ fully as your Lord and Savior, some of you are hanging on to your circumstances. Oh, this happened to me. God has done this to me. No, Naomi was doing the same thing. You're not special because you've gone through some very difficult parts in your life. Plead for God's mercy. That's what you do. That's what I would do. Not going to feel condemned by it. I'm not going to feel this or that about it. I need to go to God. How we value the cross says a lot about how we understand mercy. James 3:17-18, it says this. But the wisdom that comes from heaven is first of all pure, then peace-loving, considerate, submissive, full of mercy, and good fruit, impartial and sincere. Peacemakers who sow in peace reap a harvest of righteousness. I quoted that verse simply to say that mercy is in there to show us that God does in fact is in fact serious about blessing our lives by us understanding the mercy that we receive. There's a final principle and then we'll end, I promise. And that is God's commandments are more important than our comfort. If we want to be blessed in life, we need to have a mindset that God's commandments are more important than our comfort. Look at verses 17-18. Where you die, I will die. And there I will be buried. May the Lord deal with me, be it ever so severely, if even death separates you and me. When Naomi realized that Ruth was determined to go with her, she stopped urging her. Naomi was saying, go away. You don't deserve this punishment that I'm getting from God. You're just going to mess up your life here, Ruth. Just go. This is my fault. This is my problem. I brought you into this thing. But Ruth says, no, where you die, I will die. When was the last time you said that to your mother-in-law? Never! You don't say that to your mother-in-law. So we look at Ruth and look at the mercy that she showed. Where you die, I will die. She took mercy at another level, Ruth did. Not only was she willing to worship Naomi's God and live among her people, she actually gave up everything to follow her mother-in-law. Showing mercy will cause us a great deal of discomfort in life, but the blessing or happiness it will bring will outweigh all of that. I can't tell you how many times I had been in a hospital with families who were faced with a decision on whether to pull the plug on their loved ones. As a pastor, I've been doing this. You go to the hospital. Pastor, I don't know what to do. You know, they said that my mother is, we have to make a decision. Whether we're going to continue putting this life support thing on my mom or my dad, whoever it was. God forbid, a child. I'm not going to lie to you. I thought the best thing to do when you see someone suffering is to say, yeah, just put them out of their misery. And you know, ironically, you know what we call that? We call that mercy killing. I didn't understand what mercy is. So we say, you know, the person is suffering, you know, just pull the plug. But I want to tell you, I'm not here to tell you how to decide when those situations come. Okay? I'm not... Because I didn't realize how difficult that situation is until it happened to my own mother. And the doctor keeps pressuring us to say, sign this paper so we can just pull the plug. You know, when it's happening to other people, you're like, you know, oh, you know, I don't want to see you suffer anymore. Especially when it's your mother-in-law, you want to pull the plug. No. Until it happens to you, your conception of mercy will not change. I keep saying, you were showing them a lot of mercy if you just pull the plug. They're suffering too much. I'm not going to tell you what you need to decide in those moments, but I'm going to tell you what the Bible says. The Bible says you need to take the side of life. That's all I can tell you. Well, what about the quality of life? I can't tell you anything about that. But I know one thing. It's never going to be a comfortable decision no matter what. So we need to err on the side of preserving life. The point is the decision to obey God's will often bring us to some uncomfortable places in life. It will

0: come at a great expense. When you decide, when I decide to have to follow the will of God, it's going to cost us. Philippians 1:21, for me to live is Christ and to die is gain. I keep quoting that verse, and I didn't realize what it meant until I realized that Paul, who received so much mercy in his life, will honestly say, I really do not care much about what happens in my life. For me to live is Christ. For me to die is gain. He never looked at the will of God, at the commandments of God as a burden anymore. It wasn't a burden anymore. The will of God is no longer a burden. I pray that every day in my life, I will have that same kind of faith to accept the will of God and not to be a burden. Ruth is a picture of Jesus as the merciful Savior. Ruth, like Jesus, demonstrated that in showing mercy, conviction is more important than compassion. That our connectedness with God is more important than the conflicts that we have in following Him. And like Jesus, Ruth regarded obedience to God as more important than her personal comfort. I wish you would read the rest of the story. It ended really well for Ruth. It ended really well. Talk about being blessed by God. I'm not going to tell you the story because you have to read your Bible. But I want to tell you, the story ended really well. It ended so well that a Moabite like Ruth, a foreigner like Ruth, became a direct descendant of Jesus. She became the father of Jesse, the father of David, the direct lineage of Jesus.
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0: 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This is not from ourselves. It is a gift from God, not by works that we may boast. 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Lord Jesus, I trust you for my salvation. By faith alone and by the grace of God alone, come into my life. 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

0: This is Kirk Kaikkonen, pastor of Calvary Chapel Waterford at your neighborhood church. 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So last week when we left Revelation 18, we saw those who dwell on the earth still mourning, with the earth all in shambles, with nothing left of that old world that was under the Antichrist's rule. But in heaven, it's a whole different story here. Everyone's rejoicing, where this is the best ending we've ever read to any story that we've ever heard, where people have been asking this question since the beginning of the world: well, how does this all end? What does the end of the world look like? And right here, we're told, and this bride of Christ, she really is the real Cinderella story, where she's really gone from rags to riches, and where she's been delivered from her wicked stepmother, the harlot Babylon, who's been abusing her for years. And now Cinderella, she's all dressed like the princess that she has become, this bride, this spotless one like no other. And she was made that way by her prince, the king. And we're told that this fine linen is the righteous acts of the saints. And all of this seems just too good to be true. But this is our future. And last week, we had a wedding here at our church. It was our first wedding here at Calvary Chapel Waterford, and it was the wedding of Jeremy and Jiani, Mr. and Mrs. Criswa. And like in their wedding, like it is at every wedding, the focus is always on the bride. Just like how our focus here was on Jiani, it was not so much on Jeremy, but on Jiani. I mean, you know, Jeremy, he looked good, but he was no bride. But here, every eye is on the bridegroom, and it's the bridegroom here that will receive all the honor. And what we need to remember when we talk about a bride and a groom in the Bible, the picture of a wedding is always the picture of a Jewish wedding. It's not an American wedding. And in a Jewish wedding, the couple's marriage has been arranged for years, and it's been arranged by their parents. And then they have this espousal period. And after that, there's the betrothal period. And that's where this couple, they're legally married, but they haven't had their wedding yet. We've already talked about how the groom, you know, how he's supposed to go to the father's house. And when the couple's home was built onto the father's home, and when it was built to the father's satisfaction, that the father would tell his son, go get your bride. And in this heavenly wedding with this groom, where Jesus Christ and his bride, the church, this part has already taken place. This had already taken place at the rapture of the church at the very beginning before the tribulation period. And in a Jewish wedding, this wedding banquet, it would have lasted for 7 days. But in heaven, this wedding banquet will last for 7 years. The same time period as the tribulation that's going on in the earth. But what happens at a regular Jewish wedding banquet, the bride and the groom, they would disappear for the whole week. In a Jewish wedding, the bride and the groom, they didn't hang out with everybody at the feast, where this feast would have been the greatest social event of the whole community, but they don't attend it. What they do is the bride and the groom, they would go into the bridal chamber, which is a closed room. And this is actually a public act. And this is symbolizing their new status of their relationship of being a husband and a wife. And then after the 7 days in the bridal chamber, or in this case, after the 7 years, the bridegroom and the bride, they would come out of the bridal chamber. And then they would present themselves to the community as husband and wife. And that's what's happening here, where no one would have seen them to the end of this wedding banquet. When Jesus presents his bride, and she's beautiful. But she didn't show up that way. She kind of showed up a little wrinkled and spotted. But now she's perfect, where all of those things have been removed. And so now she's ready to return with her groom, Jesus, to the earth to rule and reign with him. So now we get to this part here where the Apostle John, he makes this great mistake. And what I like here is that he does not try to cover it up. He writes it all down for us to read. And we know that John, he knows better, but you have to give him some grace because he's overwhelmed here, because he's all caught up in this moment. And everyone in heaven is looking so glorious. So John, he falls down at the feet of the angel and he tries to worship him. And that kind of gives you an idea of how beautiful we're going to look in heaven. And you can almost like hear that angel saying, don't do that. Don't get up. Get up. I'm like you. I'm just a servant. And you know, everyone you read, they say that this is an angel. But what it says here, it says that he has the testimony of Jesus. And so I wonder if this person is actually another redeemed saint in his glorified body. But I didn't hear anybody say that, and I didn't really look into it. I was kind of just wondering, because he says there himself that he was of his brethren. But in heaven, we're going to look real good. And so when we get there, please don't try to worship me. But okay, so now we got heaven and it's all open. And the very first thing that John sees is a white horse. And in a good cowboy movie, that's the kind of a horse that a hero rides. He rides a white horse. So this is a good guy's horse. And the horse here, it isn't called Old Faithful, but Jesus is called Faithful and True. And it says he judges and he makes war. And we usually don't think of Jesus as being somebody who makes war. We often think of him as being a peacemaker. But Jesus, he also makes war. And when he makes war, his wars are righteous. And what he fights for are worth making war over. And it doesn't say here that his eyes are a flame of fire, but they are like flames of fire. And what I've read about this, what they're saying that this is that this is a symbol of searching judgment where he sees all. But then I also think about fire, and I think it also means that he probably purifies everything he sees, because how fire purifies. And this next part isn't anything like a Western movie, because he is not wearing a white hat here. And for me to say that would be very disrespectful. But what he's wearing here is he has many crowns. And these crowns are displays of his sovereignty and his ultimate authority, which is like saying that he's not just a king and has a crown, but that he is the King of Kings. And the crown that Jesus wears is not like the crown that the Antichrist wore. The Antichrist crown, what he wore was called Estephanos, which in Greek means like a prize, like he won like an award, a trophy or something like that. But what Jesus wears, these many crowns, is called in Greek, it's called a diadema, which means crowns of royalty, crowns of authority. It's not just some kind of cheap prize. And then it tells us that Jesus, he has this name that nobody knows. So he has a secret name that only he knows. And so that tells us that there's going to be so much more to learn about Jesus, that there will always be these new things about him, all these mysteries. He's this man of mystery. He's actually a God of mystery. And then it says that Jesus is wearing this robe that's dipped in blood. And some want to say that this robe that Jesus is wearing here is dipped in his own blood. But I don't think so. I think that this is the blood of his enemies, as it's described in the passage in Isaiah, where it says, who is this who comes from Edom, died with garments from Bozrah? Or when you get down to
1: Verse 3, it says, "Their blood is sprinkled on my garments, and I have stained all my robes, for the day of vengeance is in my heart." And then after we read about what he's wearing and these robes that are dipped in blood, it says, "His name is called the Word of God." And this word for word in Greek here is that same word, logos, that the Apostle John used to begin his Gospel of John, where it says, "In the beginning was the Word, and the Word was with God, and the Word was God." And where it talks about the Word of God being a person, and that he was made flesh, and that he was the only Son of God, and that he was also the creator of the universe. And then in our passage, it tells us, after it tells us that he's the Word of God, it says that the armies in heaven, clothed in fine linen and white and clean, followed him on white horses. And that's us. We get to ride white horses too. And it says armies. And so maybe there's armies of us and maybe there's some armies of angels. But it doesn't say here that we're carrying any weapons. So that means that we're not going to be doing any of the fighting here. This passage, it only tells us what we're going to be wearing. And it says we'll be wearing those same garments that the bride of Christ was described as wearing before, clean and bright. And this event is also told to us in the book of Jude, where it says, "Behold the Lord, he comes with 10,000s of his saints." And then out of Jesus's mouth, there's this sharp sword. And this is a symbol of his word. So this is God's word. And just as God had created the whole world with a word, he will defeat his enemies with just a word from his mouth. And all of those who survive this, he will rule with a rod of iron. And if you remember, a rod is the tool of a shepherd. And so this is saying that Jesus is going to shepherd the people of those who survive this, and that he will be doing that in strength. And again, it's described in the passage of Isaiah 63, where Jesus, he carries out this wrath of God alone, where it says that he treads out the winepress of God alone. Okay, so in my mind, we look at the scene, and what it looks like to me is that you have these three armies coming from three different places on the earth, and they're all coming there to fight with each other. And it's like a zillion people, and we know that, like, one of the armies is an army over 200 million men. And so in my mind, I picture there's all these weapons of war. You have these helicopters, these tanks, these missiles. It kind of looks like the Hulk movies, you know, where you have all these things. And ever before they begin to fight, they all turn to fight this one person who's riding a horse. And this one, he looks magnificent. He looks like no other. He's shining, and he has these eyes of flame. And behind him, he has this army that are also so gloriously beautiful. And then just as the world was created with just a word, his enemies are defeated with just a word. And that's a word from his mouth. And what he says is, I don't know. I have no idea what he says. But it kind of also makes you kind of wonder, What do heaven's horses look like? You know, because I'm sure they're not the same thing as like earthly horses. And this is not my idea, but this really kind of got me thinking when I heard this. And I'm thinking, because, you know, a horse doesn't die here and go to heaven, unless you're a 5-year-old kid and you're asking me if his pet horse goes to heaven. Then I'm not sure. I'm not sure. And I'll tell him, "Oh, that's a really good question." But these horses are going to be something that we ride, and it's going to be white, and we're going to get to ride them behind them like an army. So the picture in my mind is kind of like we're going to be kind of like a biker gang, and we're not going to really be like the Hell's Angels, but maybe like Heaven's Angels, or maybe we'll have some cool name like the Saints or something like that. And then on Jesus's robe, he has written on him this name, and his name says, "King of Kings and Lord of Lords." And it tells us that it's written on his robes and it's written on his thigh, which means it makes it really easy for everyone to read when he's sitting and riding on his horse. And I don't know if we'll have like cool names on our robes, but even if we did, they would be nothing like these titles that he wears, because he is everything worthy of praise. And so the next thing we see is that there's this angel, and it says that he's standing in the sun, which is incredible. And I don't know, it's kind of hard to believe that, but anyways, if he's in the sun or if he's on the sun, he would still have to be brighter than the sun to be able to be seen. And then this angel, he's calling all the birds of carnage to come to a dinner. And so this sounds kind of gruesome, but this dinner is called the Supper of the Great God. And it says, come, he says, come and eat the flesh. And it says this five times. And it's all kinds of men's flesh and some horses' flesh. And they're from all walks of life. They're freemen, they're slaves, they're small men, and they're great men. And so chapter 19 here is really a chapter of two suppers. We have the supper of the Lamb, and then we have the supper of the great God. And everybody will be invited to one of these suppers. But you really don't want to be attending the second supper, because at one supper, you're going to be served dinner, but the other one, you're going to be served as dinner. And actually, John here, he doesn't describe this battle scene at all. And so we actually don't know what it looks like, but it does sound like it's going to happen very quickly. And then we see all these leaders who rose up against Jesus. And the first that Jesus deals with is the beast and the false prophet. And you kind of have to remember here that these are just men. They just happen to be men that are possessed. And when they're captured, and because of what they did to everyone and what they put the whole world through, they are sentenced first. And their punishment is way more severe than any of the other leaders. And so they're thrown into the lake of fire alive. And these are the only two people who are thrown into the lake of fire prior to the great white throne judgment. And Jesus shows more mercy to the other kings, the other leaders. And it's not because they deserve it, but it's because of who he is, because he's very merciful. And he slays them with a sword. And this is, again, the sword of his mouth, which is his word. And then their bodies are given to the birds. And the lake of fire is usually what we think of as when we think of hell. But the lake of fire is not hell, but hell is where these kings that are slain here, that's where they will go, because hell is just the place of the dead, and that's where they will wait for the second resurrection of the dead. So hell, it's just a holding place somewhere in the middle of the earth, but their final judgment will come at the end of the age, where all of those who are not written in the book of life will be judged. And so all of this will happen after the 1,000-year millennial reign of Christ, of his kingdom when he rules on the earth. And then we see this angel, and he comes from heaven, and it doesn't say it's a great angel at all. It just says it's an angel. So it's probably just an ordinary angel, and maybe it's like an angel named Stan. And then he comes, and he puts Satan on a chain, and he puts him like a dog on a chain, and he takes him. And with no effort at all, he binds him and he seals him in the bottomless pit. And so Satan, he's not sent to the lake of fire here either. He's just being imprisoned here for a short time because God is not done with him yet. God has one more task for Satan to perform. So Satan is just God's puppet on a string. So here, Satan, he's not in hell, and he's not in the lake of fire, but he's sealed in the abyss, and he's all chained up. So this is not Satan's eternal punishment, and there's a lot of people who think that the abyss, which is also known as the bottomless pit, has to be in the center of the earth, where there's this continual turning so that you never hit the bottom, and that being at the bottom in the center, because it's the bottomless pit, where from the bottom, everything else would be up or would be on top. And so I kind of picture this like Satan, he's just kind of spinning around in a clothes dryer, and he's just waiting to be released for his final task before the final judgment, before he is sent into the lake of fire. And you've probably heard, like I've heard, that Satan can be bound by our words. And people going around and they're binding Satan in the name of Jesus. And I'm not that sure about that. I don't believe it's quite like that. And I don't pray like that. I believe that only God can bind Satan. So when I discern something is evil and it seems to be much more than just kind of the regular human evil, I don't go around praying and binding Satan with my words. What I do is I ask Jesus to bind him for me. And the reason is because I know that Jesus, he hears our prayers. And when we ask the Father for things in Jesus' name, that the Holy Spirit responds. And that's what happens when we ask and we put our faith in Jesus. And then I have this other concern, because when we go through passages like this, I'm always afraid that some of us who hear these passages, they might think that God is a bloody God and that maybe he's kind of mean in some way. Because we see Jesus, he's standing there with other people's blood on them, that maybe he's a little violent or maybe he's a tyrant. But Jesus is nothing like that. Because you have to really think about it. Who among us would ever be willing to forgive like a Hitler or a Stalin after all the murders they committed, or a Jeffrey Dahmer or a Ted Bundy or a child molester who kills a child to cover up their sin? Who of us would ever forgive a murderer while they're in the process of murdering you? And the truth is, Jesus would. And he would have forgiven any of these people here if any of them were willing to change. But if they're not willing to change, he couldn't in any good conscience let them continue to do what they've been doing. And what they've been doing is they've been killing the people of God. And today you might say to me, you might say, well, what about all those people who have never heard about Jesus? What about them? But the way that I read this book of Revelation, I'd say, well, you might be able to say that about today. And you might be able to say that about times past. And I would argue that even in those times, Jesus is just as fair and he's just. But I would say here in the book of Revelation, there has been this extra effort made on God's part to make everyone aware of God and for them to be able to know him and to be able to stop doing what they're doing. But that's not what we see here. We don't see any of them doing that. We don't see any of these armies, when Jesus shows up, run away from him, scared for their lives. What we see them do is we see them all turn. We see them rush toward him to attack him, to try to kill him again. And who they're trying to kill is our Lord God Jesus, who is this savior of the world, who's on his white horse, who really came to save them from all of this.

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16: SRN News, I'm Mary Rose. The U.S. military says it had struck multiple targets in Iran at President Trump's direction, continuing a string of attacks that may have shaken the war's uneasy ceasefire. The military said in a post on X that Iran had a chance to honor the ceasefire agreement, but elected not to when its forces attacked a ship near the Strait of Hormuz earlier Saturday. U.S. Central Command said U.S. military aircraft targeted Iranian military surveillance infrastructure, communication systems, air defense sites, drone storage facilities, and mine layer capabilities following an attack on a merchant vessel early on Saturday morning. Rescuers in Venezuela are racing against time to find survivors after two massive earthquakes hit the country. The quakes were measuring 7.2 and 7.5. This is SRN.
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19: Can we predict that Jesus will come in a year, 2 years, 3 years, 5 years? We can't predict that. 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
19: Great lines of prophecy in the Bible indicate that we are living in the last days of Earth's history. The books of Daniel and Revelation are specifically designed to help us to understand where we are in the stream of time. In Daniel chapter 2, God reveals four great world empires that would rule: Babylon, Medo-Persia, Greece, and Rome. Then in that great image of Daniel 2, with that head of gold, breast and arms of silver, thighs of brass, legs of iron, we see the 10 toes of the image, representing the breakup of the Roman Empire. Immediately after that, a stone strikes the image, indicating the coming of Jesus. So in Daniel chapter 2, that first foundational prophecy, we're not in the head of gold, the breasts and arms of silver, the thighs of brass, legs of iron. Babylon, Medo-Persia, Greece, Rome have passed away. The Roman Empire has been broken up. This next event, rock smites the image, the coming of Jesus. When you look at Daniel chapter 7, you have now not four metals, but four beasts, a lion, a bear, a leopard, lion, a leopard, a bear, and a dragon. When you look at those four beasts of the lion, the bear, the leopard, the dragon, again, Babylon, Medo-Persia, Greece, Rome, you come to the last of those, you have 10 horns, not 10 toes. Again, the 10 divisions of the Roman Empire. Then you have something new added. A principle in Daniel and Revelation is a basic prophecy is given, and then that prophecy is repeated and enlarged. Then you have a little horn arising, the great apostasy that takes place when church and state unite under papal Rome. Then after that event, you have the judgment of the coming of Jesus. Daniel chapters 8 and 9 reveal the timing of that judgment. And Daniel chapter 11 and on into chapter 12 reveal once again these great nations that would rise, but they also reveal that we're living right in the last days of Earth's history. So Daniel 11 ends with a conflict between the king of the north and the king of the south. between atheistic powers and false religious powers, and the final time of trouble, the coming of Jesus. In the book of Revelation, particularly from chapters 13 to 22, we have this same scene essentially repeated, but we have the final details. In our study today, we want to look at Revelation, the 17th chapter, that focuses in, that zeroes in on these last days of Earth's history. So if you've been following us in our YouTube ministry, you know this is a Bible study ministry. So get your Bible, and we're looking here at Revelation chapter 17. We begin with verse 1. There came one of the seven angels which had the seven vials and talked with me, saying, "Come hither, I'll show you the judgment of the great whore that sits on many waters." What are the seven vials? Who's the great whore? What does it mean she sits on many waters? First, we know that what the seven vials are because when you go to Revelation 16, the chapter before, it says, "I heard a great voice out of the temple saying to the seven angels, go your ways and pour out the vials of the wrath of God upon the earth." The first went and poured out his vial. There fell a noisome and grievous sore. So the seven vials are obviously the seven last plagues. Revelation 17 describes the events that lead up to these seven last plagues, the events that will take place before the seven last plagues. So seven vials, seven last plagues. Then it says, "I'll show you the judgment of the great whore." What's that mean, the great whore? The harlot woman. In the Bible, a pure, chaste virgin represents the bride of Christ. So virgin in the Bible, faithful to Jesus, has not left her true lover. She is loyal, committed to Jesus. The Church of God is represented as this pure, chaste woman who has not left her lover, Jesus. But when you have a woman that's going into apostasy, you have then a picture of a harlot woman. James chapter 4 says, "You adulterers and adulteresses, the friendship of the world is enmity against God." So in James chapter 4, you have again this illusion of this harlot woman, this woman that's committed adultery. So what does the great whore represent? A church in apostasy, a movement that has drifted from God. It says she sits on many waters. What do the waters represent? We don't have to guess. Verse 15 in Revelation 17. "And he said to me, the waters that you saw where the whore sits are peoples, multitudes, nations, and tongues." So what does the water represent? Peoples, nations, tongues. So what do we see in Revelation chapter 17, verse 1? What we see there is a fallen or apostate church that has drifted from Christ, or true lover, drifted from the Word of God, who's going to be ultimately a recipient of the seven last plagues. The Bible describes this scene even further, "with whom the kings of the earth have committed fornication, and the inhabitants of the earth have been made drunk with the wine of her fornication." Fornication is an illicit union, a forbidden union. So the apostate church unites with the kings of the earth, the state, rather than uniting with Jesus. The true church gets her strength, her power, her directions from Jesus. The true church, knowing the Word of God, walking in the truth of the Word of God, is instructed by Christ. The true church walks in the truth of Jesus and in the law of God. The false church, turning from Jesus, attempts to get her strength from the state powers. Now, she passes around the wine cup of her doctrines, and where wine affects the forebrain, it affects conscience, reason, and judgment. People get drunk with these false doctrines. Throughout the Bible, the idea of the cup is being passed around is the cup of salvation. But here she passes around not the cup of the wine of truth, the pure juice of the grape of truth, but rather the wine cup of error. Look at, for example, Psalm, and we're going back there and looking at the book of Psalms, chapter 116, and we'll look there at verse 13. He says, I'll take the cup of salvation and call upon the name of the Lord. What's the cup of salvation? It's the word of God. Remember what Jesus said when he instituted the communion service. He said, I'll not drink of this cup till I drink it new with you in my Father's kingdom. What did he mean by that? The cup representing the wine of Christ, the wine of his blood. His blood is shed. It's pure juice of the grape. It illustrates that wine cup that Jesus would pass around. It's the wine of the gospel that brings life and joy and peace and gladness. But this woman who unites with the state, this apostate church, does not pass around the wine of the gospel, but she passes around a fermented wine, a tainted gospel. She passes around a corrupt doctrine. And what happens? The whole world gets drunk. Now, verse 3 is a critical verse because it tells you the timing that Revelation 17 is looking at. Revelation 17, as a laser, zeroes in on one particular time in history. If you miss Revelation 17:3, you've missed the meaning of the chapter. Revelation 17:3, so he carried me away in the spirit into the wilderness, and I saw a woman sit on a scarlet-colored beast full of names of blasphemies, having 7 heads and 10 horns. So what time period is this? Where is this apostate woman? She is in the wilderness. What period is that? Well, Revelation 12, verse 6 and onward tell us that the true church of God fled into the wilderness for a period of 1260 years. So the wilderness period is 538 to 1798. So it's the Dark Ages, the Middle Ages. So what Revelation 17 is focusing upon is the period of the Dark Ages and the church coming out of the Dark Ages, and God is going to reveal to us what's going to happen. So he looks there. He says, verse 4, the woman is arrayed in purple and scarlet color. The colors of this super church, the colors of this apostate church, the colors of this church that is ornamented with lavish wealth are purple and scarlet. It says that on her name, her forehead was a name written, Mystery, Babylon the Great, the mother of harlots. So she's the great mother church, and other churches that have come out of her have not come far enough. They've gone into apostasy, and they are noted as the daughters of the harlot woman. So what we see in Revelation 17 is a church during the Dark Ages that has drifted away from Christ. It's become the great unifier through power and coercion. Church and state have united, and then out of this mother church from Rome come the great Protestant churches who become their daughters. Now, when there were those that did not go along with the mother church, Revelation 17:6, I saw the woman drunken with the blood of saints and the blood of martyrs. So there was martyrdom. We know that to be factual. You have the great persecutions of the Waldenses during this period of time. You have the persecutions of the reformers, Huss and Jerome, burned at the stake. Thousands of others, tens of thousands, died in dungeons. Many died as they were burned at the stake. Others were killed in various fashions. Now, verse 7, the angel said unto me, why did you marvel? I will tell you the mystery of the woman and of the beast that carries her, which has 7 heads and 10 horns. Now notice 10 horns, 10 divisions, 7 heads. What are those 7 heads talking about?
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19: The 7 heads are the great kingdoms upon which the ideology of the beast was built. Now is where we come to something very interesting, verses 8 and onward, and that's where I want to concentrate. The beast that you saw was and is not. and shall ascend out of the bottomless pit and go into perdition. They that dwell on the earth shall wonder, whose names are not written in the book of life from the foundation of the world, when they behold the beast that was and is not and yet is. What is a beast in Bible prophecy? It is a power. What power are we looking at during this time? We're looking at the Roman Church that unites church and state during the period of the wilderness period from 538 to 1798. What happened at the end of 1798? What happened in that year? Well, Revelation chapter 13 tells us, after describing the beast's power, the union of church and state, after describing the papacy in clear terms, Revelation chapter 13, or verse 10, he that leads into captivity will go into captivity, and he that kills with the sword must be killed with the sword. So what happens in 1798 at the end of the wilderness period? Napoleon is the ruler of France. He looks to the south. He sees a rival ruler in the Pope of Rome. He sends his general Berthier down to Rome. The Pope is taken captive. He that leadeth into captivity shall go into captivity. He that killeth with the sword will be killed with the sword. And the Pope dies in captivity. So we are, who is the beast or the power that was and is not yet is? That would be the papal power, of course. Now, verse 9. Here is the mind which has wisdom. Now, you want your mind that has wisdom. It says, there are seven, here are the mind that has wisdom. The seven heads are seven mountains on which the woman sitteth. Now, some people have equated these seven mountains to the hills of Rome. But I think there is a better interpretation of that, because there were seven great powers that would rule the world, and the papal power would be dominant over all of them. It goes on to explain, there are seven kings. Five are fallen. One is, the other is not yet to come, and when he comes, he must continue a small space. There are seven kings. Five are fallen. If you look at Daniel, now I realize that there may be some who have a little different interpretation of this, but if you look at Daniel, I think it's very clear. You have Babylon, Medo-Persia, Greece, pagan Rome, and then the papacy. So you have five kings or five powers that ruled: Babylon, Medo-Persia, Greece, Rome, the papacy. But what happened in 1798? The papacy went into captivity. So that makes sense. There are seven kings. Five are fallen. One is. What would the one that is be? The power that took the papacy in captivity, France at the time, that represented atheism during the French Revolution, 1793 to 1797. So that would

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5: It's the prominence when the beast that is one of the seven, but is actually the eighth, rises again. Notice what Scripture says. It says, verse 11, the beast that was, what was that? The papacy is not, it went into captivity. He is of the eighth. So the eighth beast has to be one of the seven. You have Babylon, Medo-Persia, Greece, Rome. Then you have the papacy. Then you have the rise of atheism, France. Then the United States, seven. Then you have the eighth beast that rises, which is of the seven. And he's the one that went into captivity, namely the papacy. The beast that was and is not, even he is of the eighth and is one of the seven. And he goes into perdition. The ten horns which sourced are ten kings that have received no kingdom yet, but they receive power as kings 1 hour with the beast. These have one mind, shall give their power and strength unto the beast. So what do we have taking place here? You have a revival of the papal power, the eighth beast. And you have the papal power uniting with the ten kings or the kingdoms of this world. That is a symbol of the world's kingdoms. So you have church and state uniting in an attempt at a time of great crisis, at a time of natural disasters, at a time of economic collapse, at a time of international war and strife, at a time rampant with disease. The eighth beast, the papacy, the revived papacy, one of the seven, the one that went into captivity, rises again. He unites with the kingdoms of this earth. The United States is prominent for a short period of time. And the beasts that unite with the papacy, the kingdoms that unite with it, they give their strength, verse 13, their power to the beast. These shall make war with the Lamb. So in the last days of earth's history, there is this final conflict. In the last days of earth's history, there is this final war. And this triumvirate of error, the papacy, united with spiritualism and united with false Protestantism and united with the kings of the earth, this movement makes war with the people of God. How does it do that? Well, it passes a decree that no man can buy or sell save he takes the mark of the beast. It forces human beings into a forced worship with a death decree. God's people, though, are faithful to him. Revelation 14, verse 12, in the light of the enforcement of this mark of the beast, here are they that keep the commandments of God and have the faith of Jesus. So God has a people whose faith burns in their heart, whose faith changes their lives and leads them as they trust Jesus completely to keep his commandments. Verse 14, these shall make war with the Lamb, but the Lamb shall overcome them, for he is Lord of lords and King of kings. They that are with him are called, they are chosen, and they're faithful. They're called by Christ to redemption. They are chosen as his special people to reveal his light to the world. And they are faithful. They do not yield. The devil unites church and state. The people of God are impressed. They cannot buy or sell. A death decree hangs over their heads. It appears that the truth of God will be snuffed out. But the work of Christ arises, and the workers of Christ arise, and the people of Jesus arise, and the light of God's truth shines from one end of the earth to the other, as it says in Habakkuk chapter 2, verse 14, and the knowledge of the glory of the Lord will go from one sea to the other. Jesus' work is not going to be defeated. Jesus' plans are not going to be defeated. Jesus' people are not going to be defeated. Jesus' purpose is not going to be defeated. We are living, according to the prophecies of Daniel and Revelation, we are living in the last days of Earth's history. Can we predict that Jesus will come in a year, 2 years, 3 years, 5 years? We can't predict.

0: That this is no wild-eyed sensationalism, but based on Scripture, we are living in the final days of Earth's history, when church and state will unite, and God is calling men and women to be faithful to Him. He's calling men and women to be totally committed to Christ. He's calling men and women to live in harmony with His law. And as Jesus says, if you love Me, keep My commandments. Christ is appealing to people to be faithful in these final hours of Earth's history, in these crisis hours of Earth's history, when an overwhelming surprise will burst upon the world. Do you sense Jesus calling you? Do you sense the Spirit of God speaking to your heart? Do you sense God making an appeal to you right now, wherever you are, sitting in your home watching this YouTube video? Watching it with a friend, but you hear the call of God. Watching it with your family, but you hear the call of God. And you're saying, Lord, I want to be faithful to You. If that's your decision, let's pray. Father in heaven, we thank You with all of our hearts for these prophecies in Daniel and Revelation. We thank You that Jesus is coming soon. We thank You that we're living in the final last days of Earth's history based on prophecy. And Lord, we've studied about the five kings. We've studied about Babylon, Medo-Persia, Greece, and Rome, and the rise of the papacy. We've studied about the papacy going into captivity. We've studied about the rise of atheism in France, the sixth king, and the rise of the United States, the seventh. But then we've seen that the eighth would be one of the seventh, that the papacy would rise again, that church and state would be united, that a decree would be passed that no man could buy or sell except he had the mark of the beast, and a decree would be passed, that a death decree. But we've seen that God's people will be faithful, that they will stand firm, they will be filled with His love and charmed by His grace and changed by His power, and they'll keep His commandments. Lord, deep within our hearts, we want to be faithful to You. We want to walk in Your footsteps. Oh God, seal within our hearts and minds Your divine truth and help us walk with You. In Christ's name, amen. If you have been appreciating these YouTube videos and you want to support this ministry financially, you can do that on our webpage. Go to our webpage. It's very secure, and multitudes of people are supporting this ministry. This is a ministry of training pastors, training young people. It's a ministry with our retreat center where pastors can come and young people can come. It's a ministry of classes. And it's a YouTube ministry to get the truth of God out. If you appreciate it and you want to support it, send us your support. Also, if you hear these messages and you're making eternal decisions for Christ and you want to study the Bible or you want to be baptized, please contact us on our webpage. We will follow that up. We'll discuss with you how you can be part of an active Bible study group. And in addition to that, we will also help you to prepare for baptism. God bless you, my friend. We're living in climactic times of Earth's history, but God's not caught by surprise. His prophecies reveal what's coming. Amen.
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4: You wrong, they'll tell you everything, but I'm sorry. Oh, I see y'all know a few of them. Everything but I'm sorry. They will explain what they intended to do. They'll give you all you want to know about their intentions and motivations. Let me help you with something. When you have run somebody over and they are laying there bleeding and dying, no need of you pulling over, getting out the car, standing over them and telling them you didn't see them and you never meant to hurt them. You need to empathize. You need to get some help. You need to say, I'm terribly sorry. Oh, what have I done? How can I deal with this? And get these folks some help. When you have offended me, don't explain yourself to me. Tell me you are sorry. Humble yourself. Acknowledge that you messed up. And my temperament, I had learned by then how to apologize. I had that level of emotional maturity, but I still didn't have much empathy, and this woman was devastated. But in that moment, I didn't know how empathetic I could be until God gave me an opportunity. God will use your mess ups to teach you. And in that moment, my heart filled with compassion and empathy for that woman. And the way I often describe it, I had a meltdown. Right there on the spot, I had a meltdown when I almost kind of blanked out, because when I came to myself, I was on my knees. She was sitting on her chair in the classroom where she taught, and I was on my knees by her lap. I had my arms around her legs. This had to be some scene. I was newly married. I couldn't have been married more than a year, year and a half. If Meredith had come up to see me and walked in on this, I'm on my knees, got my legs around, my arms around this lady's legs. But I was bawling. I was crying harder at that point than she was crying when I first got to the room. I was bawling. I had my head in the lady's lap. I'm telling you no lie. God is my witness. And I was begging her to forgive me. And the funniest thing, when I think back on it, by that time, when she saw my empathy and my heart, she started consoling me. I kid you not. Picture it now. I'm on my knees. I got my arms around this lady's legs. My head's in her lap. I'm begging her to forgive me. And she's patting me on the back saying, "Oh, Pastor, you didn't mean any harm. It's all right." Why? Because she saw that I cared about this wounded sheep. And all she needed to know when it was all said and done was that I cared about her more than I cared about my reputation or my influence. I found out as a pastor, people don't care how much you know until they know how much you care. And you don't get to speak deeply into their lives if they don't trust where your heart is. And so God had to teach me how to be a shepherd. He had to teach me how to love and care for the flock. He had to teach me how to be patient. He had to teach me how to be kind. The point I'm making simply is that when God gives you a calling, He'll build in everything you need to be faithful to your calling. And so you need to find out, what is it that God has called me to do? Now, not everyone's called to vocational ministry. In fact, most of us are not called. And the reason why most of us aren't called to vocational ministry is that those of us who are pastors and teachers in the body of Christ, we are very much like coaches. Our job is to be a filling station, to provide what the body of Christ needs, so that when you go forth empowered with the word of God and the spirit of God, and you do the work of ministry when you leave church. And so most of the folk don't need to be coaches. You got to have most of the people playing the game. So God has called you wherever he has called you. I want to affirm that calling, and I want to ask you to say yes to him. There are those of you who are called to corporate America. God knows we need godly people in corporate America. We ought to be tired of all the mess going on in corporate because people lack values and integrity. It's time for God's people to rise to significant positions in boardrooms, in decision-making rooms. It's time for God's people who are holy and righteous and who will not cheat, who will not lie, who will not change the appearance of things and be deceptive. We need people who will let God bless the work of their hands because they walk in integrity. I want to encourage you, if you're an executive in corporate or whatever level you are in corporate, you be faithful to God and use that as a calling to honor him where you are. Be like Shadrach, Meshach, and Abednego, who had significant positions of influence, but they chose to walk with God and obey him no matter what. Don't lie on your job. Don't steal on your job. Don't take stuff that doesn't belong to you because everybody else is doing it. You answer to the Lord. And you've got to live on your job with integrity. We need people in corporate. We need people in business. We need Christian businesses. We need Christian mechanics who will tell you what is really wrong with your car and fix it for a fair price. If that's your calling, God knows the world needs you. Fix those cars right in Jesus' name. Now charge a good price, make your money now. Don't think, well, see, in order to have a Christian business, I guess I can't make anything. Burnt, wrong answer. You give people a good day's work, you earn your pay. Don't apologize for handing them a bill. Be anointed to hand a bill. Here you go. I fixed it right, here's what you owe me. But you might find, every now and then you might find someone who really is, in financial straits, but they need their car fixed up. And God will bless you to be able to help them free of charge. Say, no, he's blessed me in other ways. I'm just going to trust him for this. We need people. We need Christian blue collar workers as well as white collar workers. We need Christians in education. The fear of the Lord is the beginning of wisdom. I said it's the beginning of wisdom. There is never a contradiction between wisdom and godly knowledge. And so we need Christians in education. I want to let you know, we need them in higher education. Thank God we have Christian professors in this church, people who serve in higher education and teach at that level, but they honor God in the process. We need that. We need them at every level of education. We need them in private education. We need them in public education. Sometimes we spend so much time and energy decrying public education until we fail to realize that most people, that's where they are. So no need of crying about it to the ignoring of the problem. We need some folks who will be godly public educators. And who'll say, yeah, I know they're taking all kinds of things out of our hands, and now they don't want the teacher to have the Bible even on the desk in your classroom. But you got to understand something. The Bible says, thy word have I hid in my heart, that I might not sin against God. You can teach it and they never know where it came from. Never know where it came from. You can teach the principles of integrity straight out of the pages of Scripture. As you're teaching whatever disciplines you are covering, you can teach integrity and life lessons, and folk will never know where you got it from, and you got it straight out of the Word of God. And what I found out is that it's the truth that has set people free, not the address. So if you're in a setting where they won't let you give chapter and verse, oh well, you can give the truth of that chapter and verse. And it's a funny thing. You can teach the principles and precepts of Scripture and just not share where you got it from. And folk will come stand in your supervisors and what have you, vice principal, come stand in the back of your class and watch you teach. And they'll admire. Well, oh, that's just wonderful. They'll only get upset once they find out where you got it from. But if they don't ask, oh, well. Now, if they ask, you tell them. Came out the Scriptures. But it's truth. And it's truth that'll set people free. Some are called to private education. Some are called to public education. Wherever you're called, that's where you need to go. We need some folk in government who are godly and righteous. Oh, my Lord, we need to be governed by people whose lives are governed by the Lord Jesus Christ. We need to submit to the authority of people whose lives are submitted to the authority of Christ. Now, the reality is the Bible calls you to submit to government no matter how righteous or unrighteous they are. Which is why we need righteous people, because it's easier to submit to righteous people. It's easier to go along with what they're doing because these are folks who have a sense of stewardship and they know that they have to answer to God. Well, let me tell you something. If that's your calling, God wants you to get at that calling because He is up to something in your life. He wants a return on His investment. God wants people in entertainment who will represent Him. He wants people in every area of life who will represent Him. If you can work in a godly fashion, if it doesn't contradict the principles and precepts of Scripture, God may call you to any area that is where you can make an honest and godly living. And you need to know that your job is to be an ambassador of Christ. That is, you represent Him in that world. You're there not to serve your purpose. You're there to serve His. And I want to let you know that you, like Paul, must be faithful to your calling. Now, like Paul, you got to understand there are going to be some challenges with your calling. With every calling, there are challenges as well as opportunities. There are decisions you have to make. Some folks are called to make decisions. You have to live on a certain income in order to do what God's called you to do. But you have to say yes to that and believe God that He'll meet your need and that He'll give you fulfillment in your heart, even though there isn't the opportunity for you to earn a very good living in terms of the financial bottom line. But remember, man's life does not consist, Jesus said, in the abundance of things that he possesses. So if God calls you with a calling that will require you to live a very simple life, understand that there is a joy and a fulfillment in doing God's will that goes far beyond your material possessions. There are other people who are called to have the wealth, but to not let the wealth have them. Because they'll be kingdom first and they'll make sure that they do the will of God with it. Now, I know there are some Christians who are uncomfortable with that part. They are very uncomfortable with the idea of Christians having wealth. But let me tell you something. The key thing is that if you do God's will with it, He will be glorified. And so I don't believe against that. Those that do, fine. Have your faith, but have it to yourself. Don't impose that on everybody. As a leader of a couple of different ministries, not only this church, but a growing radio ministry, I know that we need God's people to have some money. Because when I on the radio say we need you to donate that we can stay on this station, somebody got to have something to donate. And thank God for the 20s and 30s and $40 a month. Those folk will sustain you. But God knows you also need some folk who can write you a 5-figure, a 6-figure. And I'm praying for a 7-figure check. I'm believing. I'm praying. I say, oh, God, I know your folk got your money. Loose it, Jesus. Because we're trying to get on stations all over the nation so we can preach the word of God. And the stations won't put me on because they like me. I found out they'll only put me on when they know I can pay the bills. So God's folk got to have some money so we can support local churches. We can support parachurch organizations. We can support missionaries around the world. And God's folk have to have it in order to give it. Amen. Wealth is not the problem. It is wealth having you and you having wrong, unbiblical priorities that is the problem. And I'm praying for some major donors who are kingdom first. Asking God for some folk who understand that it takes big bucks to do his will in media ministry. I've heard about ministries that have gotten seven-figure donations from single families or single individuals. And I said, oh, Lord, Lord, introduce me to some of those folk. Give me a divine appointment, Jesus. I was talking to a fellow broadcaster, and he was telling me he was praying about getting on a certain station, the most expensive station in the country in terms of what it would cost you to broadcast daily on that station. He said he was praying about this a few years ago, and he gathered with a group of donors and was sharing with them the vision. And he said one man stepped up to him afterwards and said, you know what? I sense that that is really God's will for you to get on that station. Your voice is needed there. And he said, I'm going to pay for the first year broadcasting on that station alone to get you your start. Man wrote him a check for somewhere in the neighborhood of $250,000 so he could seed that ministry on that one station for a year. And I asked for the guy's name, but he wouldn't give it to me. Because he said, I love you and all, but you know, you pray for your own donors. Fact of the matter is, whatever your calling, if you're called to have it and use it for God's glory, then fulfill that calling with excellence. If you're called to live very simply, do it with excellence. Do it without throwing off on everybody else. Be faithful to what God's called you to do. Be faithful as a steward. And finally, he wraps up the chapter by talking about being faithful as a son. As a son. He begins to use the language of sonship when he says, now, you all need to understand that I'm saying these things to you because you're my children in the faith. And he says, I want you to know that you have many guardians, but you only have one father. And I want you to imitate me and my way of life in Christ. He says, I'm sending Timothy, my beloved son. He's going to show you my way of life. In other words, he is saying you all need a model to follow in holiness. You need a model, an example to follow. And God puts spiritual parents and spiritual mentors in your life to teach you how to live. You got to understand that parenting is a powerful principle, and God has placed it in the body of Christ as well as in the natural. And you have spiritual parents. When God uses somebody to birth you into the kingdom, then later on you'll have pastors in your local church. He may also give you in your sphere of influence some spiritual mentors who will walk with you and teach you the way of the Lord. You've got to learn to honor the principle and submit yourself as a son or daughter of God. And say, teach me what it is to walk with God. Teach me what it looks like to love my family. Teach me what it looks like to balance my life. Teach me what it looks like to have godly priorities. We need examples. Our world is hurting because we need some folk to show us the way. And Paul says, on your end, you've got to learn to submit. And when God gives you spiritual parents and gives you pastors and spiritual mentors, you've got to get under them. The Bible practice was apprenticeship. When you learned to trade in Bible days, it was apprenticeship. You would submit yourself to that master and you would learn the trade. And in exchange for that knowledge, you would work for them and do whatever they needed done. And you didn't talk back. You know, these are days where folk think they can milk you of all your knowledge and wisdom. Kids think they can live in your house and do anything they want. Wrong answer. Parenting is meant to guide. Parents aren't just to get the kids here and then let them have at it. Your job is to guide and to direct. Children need parents. They need somebody to tell them, I better not see that again. Come on, somebody. I know that's old fashioned. But it's still right. I'm glad I grew up in a generation. I grew up around folk who didn't play back talk. They just didn't play it. You just couldn't do it. They tell you that's the last time I want to see that, and they meant it. They didn't threaten 100 times. You ever hear these parents these days just threatening? If you don't stop it, 3 minutes later, I said stop it. 2 minutes later, I said, I'm not playing with you. A minute later, all right now. Oh, that's way too much talking. Way too much talking. My Lord have mercy. You are talking too much. Somebody got to have some authority, godly, balanced authority in there. I'm not talking about abuse and disrespect. But we had parents who meant what they said. There were things you couldn't say in their house. And they better not hear that you said it outside of their house. In fact, there were words we couldn't say because it sounded like we were trying to say something else. Come on. I got some witnesses. My parents said, I don't want to hear dag in my house. D-A-G, I guess that's how you spell it. Dag. Because it sounded like we were trying to say something else to them. They didn't want to hear shoot. Because it sounded like we wanted to swap the vowels. Come on, somebody. And they meant what they said. And we were better off for it. And I, using that example, was able to parent some children who are balanced and who weren't beat on and all that, because sometimes this conjures up the wrong things in people's minds. When you have the right kind of authority and you play the role God's given you to play, you don't have to beat on those kids. I practiced very little corporal punishment as a parent of my children when they were young and coming up. Very little. Because they knew Pop means what he says. Don't fool with him. My voice, my children to this day, they're both young adults. To this day, they'll get on the phone and talk. Remember that time we were fighting and Dad heard us in the other room and called our name? I heard him say one time, and when he called your first and your middle name, I cracked up when I heard him say that because I didn't realize I did that. But to them, that meant, uh-oh. When I said Alicia, Renee, and Aaron Timothy, they said, we stopped fighting in mid-swing. That was it. Fight's over. It's a draw. Let's shake hands, hug. Make up. Let's pray for one another. You got any prayer requests? So that by the time I get to the room, they're saying, Father, in the name. No, I'm playing. They didn't do that part.
5: 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To do that, we need your help, especially during the busy summer months when donations tend to take a dip. With that in mind, our Executive Director, Alicia Greer, has an important message to share with you. Alicia?
6: I hope you're excited for summertime. I know I am. And for all of you who, like me, have kiddos out of school, may God's grace abound to you in this season. But I do pray that it's a fun time of bonding or taking a vacation, whatever it is that you may have planned. So I just wanted to stop by and remind you to please prayerfully keep in mind ministries like Destined for Victory during this season. Pastor Paul would always do this, and the reason for that is giving tends to drop the most during this time of year. 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
18: With
6: KSRN News, I'm Mary Rose. The U.S. military says it had struck multiple targets in Iran at President Trump's direction, continuing a string of attacks that have shaken the war's uneasy ceasefire. The military said in a post on X that Iran had a chance to honor the ceasefire agreement, but elected not to, when its forces attacked a ship near the Strait of Hormuz earlier Saturday. U.S. Central Command said U.S. military aircraft targeted Iranian military, surveillance infrastructure, communication systems, air defense sites, drone storage facilities, and mine layer capabilities following an attack on a merchant vessel early Saturday morning. And rescuers in Venezuela are racing against time to find survivors after two massive earthquakes hit the country. The quakes were measuring 7.2 and 7.5. This is SRN.
13: I'm Mark Finley with Hope Lives 365. In Daniel chapter 2, the king saw a great image. The image had a head of gold, breast and arms of silver, thighs of brass, legs of iron, feet of iron and clay. Then a rock cut out without human hands smashes down the image. What does the image mean? What is the interpretation of it? The God who revealed the image reveals the interpretation. The four medals represent four nations: Babylon, Medo-Persia, Greece, and Rome. The Roman Empire would be broken up, then a rock cut out without hands. A divine kingdom would smash down the kingdoms of this world. Here is the incredible good news of this dream. God is in control of human history. Human empires rise and fall at his hand. We can have confidence in this God who knows the future.
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20: 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Today's episode is titled, How to Know God and His Will for Our Life, Part 5. 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
21: With a reasonable answer for the hope that lies within us, this is Contending for the Faith with Dr. Jerry Buckner. We would invite you to join us for the next hour at 888-FOR-KFAX. That's 888-367-5329. And now, to introduce Dr. Jerry Buckner, here's Gary Bell.
22: Well, good evening and welcome to another exciting edition of Contending for the Faith with your host, Bay Area pastor, lecturer, counselor, an expert on the cults, Dr. Jerry L. Buckner. My name is Gary Bell. And we want to just kick things off tonight by saying Happy Mother's Day to all the moms. We know tomorrow, Sunday, is Mother's Day. And we just want to take this opportunity to honor all the moms, the grandmothers, the aunties, all those women who have been functioning as surrogate mothers and stepmothers to raise children. And so we want to honor you right now and say thank you. That may God bless you and keep you, give you the strength to keep going, and give you the love to keep spreading. So we want to take this moment and appreciate all the moms. Normally, we would have you call into a very specific number, but we're having some technical difficulties with our phone lines tonight. So here's what we're going to do. We're going to give out another number tonight. Call that number and we'll be able to take your question, but you won't be able to actually be on the air. We can take your question and then we can answer the question with you off the air so that you can hear it. But unfortunately, you won't be able to interact with us tonight, but You can still call this number, area code 510-897-1997. Again, that number is area code 510-897-1997. So you call that number and we'll take your question off the air and we'll answer it when we come back on the air. Unfortunately, again, you won't be able to be on the air like we normally like to have our callers so we can have dialogues with you that way. But since we're having difficulties with the phone, this is the best solution in the moment so that we can at least take your questions and answer them that way. Again, that number is 510-897-1997. We apologize for the technical difficulties. All right. So tonight on Contending for the Faith, we are continuing in our new series on God's will and how we know and discover his will for our lives. God's will is the number one thing that he has allowed to jump off the pages of scriptures to determine our obedience to him and whether or not we will allow him to be in total control of our lives. Because make no mistake, dear friends, this will determine our eternal destiny. Let me say that again. Make no mistake, this will determine our eternal destiny. God wants our obedience. God wants our obedience to him. So stay tuned, put your seatbelt on, buckle up, and get ready for a high-octane, spirit-filled ride as we bring you part 5 of our series entitled, How to Know God and His Will for Our Lives. For we are not pretending, you guessed it, we are contending for the faith. Dr. Buckner, how are you tonight?
0: Brother Gary, I'm truly blessed, and thank you so much for that introduction. And we want to thank everybody out there in Radio Land for joining us for another edition of Contending for the Faith. And as Brother Gary said, we are on part 5. And last week, I introduced some of the 5 W's on how to discover God's ways and will for your life. And so what we're going to do is continue with these 5 W's. And we want you to get them all down because it'll be a blessing in your life. And then by means of review, we hit on 3 last time. And let me cover that and get to our last 2. Number 1, we talked about the first W is discover God's word. Remember Jesus said in John 5:39, search the scriptures. For in them you think you have eternal life, then they are they that testify of me, which testify of me. And Jesus said in Matthew 4 and Luke 4, man shall not live by bread alone, but by every word that proceedeth out of the mouth of God. Hosea 4:6 says, my people are destroyed for lack of knowledge, and because you have rejected the knowledge, and because you lack the knowledge, rejected and forgotten the law of God, he will also forget you as a priest and your children. Amos 8:11-12 talks about there's not only a famine in the land, but a famine of the hearing of the word of God. And how true is that? It's not bad being ignorant, but it's only bad when you want to stay there. And we have a lot of people in our churches like that. Paul told young Timothy in 2 Timothy 2:15, study to show yourself approved unto God, a workman needeth not to be ashamed, rightly dividing the word of God. Important for us to study, you know, get into the word of God and get the word of God into us on a daily basis. We need to know the number one W. We need to know the word of God. And knowledge doesn't come by osmosis. You got to get into it, to study it, to receive it. Number two, the second W. In order to discover the second W, and this is the will of God. That's the second W. Jesus was always motivated by the will of God in his life. He was always in alignment to God's will. Even at the Garden of Gethsemane, he prayed, "Not my will be done, but thy will be done." In Matthew 26 and 39, he said, "Pass this cup from me. Nevertheless, not my will, but thy will be done." Jesus gave the disciples' prayer in Matthew 6 and 10. And he said, you know, in that beautiful, wonderful prayer, "Thy will be done on earth as it is in heaven." That should be our prayer daily. God's will to be done, not our will, but his will to be done on earth as it is in heaven. Jesus was always busy doing the will of God, even starting at the age of 12. He never turned back. We must do likewise. So number third, our third W. And number three, the third W, is discovering the ways of God. Solomon said, "There is a way that seemeth right unto a man, but the end thereof are the ways of death." He talked about this in Proverbs 14 and 12 and Proverbs 16 and 25. You may think your way is right, but if it's not God's way, it's going to lead to destruction, my friend. And Jesus talked about this. He said, there's a broad way, but there's also a narrow way. And you got to make sure you're on that narrow way, because if you're on that broad way, it leads to only one place, eternal hell destruction. When you discover God's ways for your life, you will discover God's three P's, his plan, purpose, promise for your life. So pray that God will help you to be in harmony and alignment with his will and his ways. And then that way you have total joy fulfillment. Number four, the fourth W in discovering God's work for your life, God's work for your life. When you become a Christian, God commands that you do a work for him, and not only in this life, but in the life to come. When we appear before the Bema that Paul talks about of God, when he talked about in Corinthians, the judgment seat, we will all have to give an account of what we did for God and his and works. And if we do no work, it talks about we will suffer loss. This is very clear in 1 Corinthians 3, 15. Philippians 1 and 6 talks about he that began a good work will complete it. And God is going to complete that work if we allow that work to begin in our lives. Ephesians 2 and 10 talks about, you know, we are his workmanship, created in Christ Jesus to do good works. That's what we've been created for, to do good works. And James tells us faith without works is dead. We got to remember that. The fifth and final W is discover the witness God has for your life. Matthew 28, 16 through 20. And Gary and I, we've said this many times, that this is the great commission, not the great suggestion. And we learn also in Acts 1 and 8 that the Holy Spirit, when he comes upon people, he will lead them to witness. And God wants us to be that witness. He wants us to be that salt and light that Jesus talked about in Matthew chapter 5, verses 13 through 16, that's salt and light, the salt to be a preservative for a decaying world, the light to shine in a dark world. And men don't come to the light because they love darkness, Jesus said. You know, people don't, they try to argue, I'm an atheist, agnostic, and on and on and on. But really, the real problem is sin, and the real problem is that they love darkness. That's what Jesus said. He's the greatest authority on this. And in Matthew 9 and 37, Jesus said, the harvest is plentiful, but the laborers are few. We got to get out there and make a difference for time and eternity. Let's close in prayer. Lord, we thank you so much for the message and the messenger. Thank you for speaking through your servant. We pray that you'll convict somebody who's heard this message of sin, righteousness, and judgment, and lead them to the Lamb of God that takes away the sins of the world. Help them, Lord, to realize it's high time to awake. The night is far spent, the day is at hand. Thank you, Lord, again. We love you and we praise you. In our Heavenly Father's name, through Jesus Christ, we ask and pray. Amen, amen, and amen. Brother Gary.
22: All right. Well, that was an amazing, wonderful message. Thank you, Dr. Buckner. We so appreciate what God is doing in your life and giving to you to give to us. And we just pray tonight that we would be not only just hearers of your word, O Lord, but doers. Help us, Lord God, to do your will. Help us, Lord God, to discover your word, your ways, your works, your witness, all of those five W's. Let them settle deep in our spirit and in our hearts tonight, and help us to share these with others. Well, our phone lines are open, so to speak. We mentioned at the beginning of the broadcast that we're having some technical difficulties with our normal phone lines. And tonight you won't be able to dialogue with us, but you can call in with your questions, but we'll have to take your questions off the air. So call in this number, 510-897-1997. And our engineer, Chris, will take your question and deliver it to us, and we'll answer the question off the air for you, or on the air. You will be off the air, shall I say. So we, again, that number is 510-897-1997. Give us a call, ask the question, and we'll answer it over the air. Again, that number is 510-897-1997. We'll be right back with more of Contending for the Faith.
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7: Welcome back to Contending for the Faith with your host, Bay Area pastor, lecturer, counselor, and expert on the cults, Dr. Jerry L. Buckner. I'm Gary Bell, and we want to hear from you tonight. Unfortunately, we have some technical issues with our phones, and so we're trying to do a workaround. Instead of our regular number, we want you to call area code 510-897-1997. That's area code 510-897-1997, and we'll take your questions off the air, and then we'll answer them on the air. Unfortunately, we won't be able to dialogue with you on the air like we love to do normally, but at least this way we can get your questions out there and answered. Again, that number is 510-897-1997. And per usual, we want to thank all of you who have been longtime listeners to Contending for the Faith. And not only listeners, but longtime prayer warriors out there. We know you've been praying for us, and we so thank you for those prayers, especially over these last few months when Dr. Buckner and I both have been on our journey fighting through these various health issues. And it's your prayers and support that are such an encouragement to us. And so keep the prayers going. Both Dr. Buckner and I are still in the process of healing and receiving treatments here and there, and we just need your prayers. Pray for our healing. Pray for God to touch us at our point of need. We're specifically praying for Dr. Buckner's stomach to be healed, the Lord to bless him to be able to gain some weight as well. And we're praying, Lord God, that you would just touch his body and remove every cancerous cell there. And I'm just praying that we also, both of us have been experiencing fatigue, and we're just praying that God would strengthen us. I just recently had a second surgery, the final piece of the puzzle for me, a couple weeks ago. So I'm still healing from that, where I'm having sinus drainage with, they had to go in and cut some scar tissue out of my sinuses from the first surgery, as well as do some cosmetic things around the eye where they took the eye out and so forth. So it's been anytime you go under the knife, you're going to experience some stress. I'm going to leave it at that. But we need your prayers. We covet your prayers. So remember us in prayer. Also, remember that this is a listener-supported ministry, and we need that support. You guys have been so good and so generous, and we thank you, because it's been over 20 years we've been on the air with your support and your prayers. And so we thank you for that. There's two ways that you can donate. You can address a check or money order to Contending for the Faith, P.O. 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Post Office Box 553, Tiburon, spelled T-I-B-U-R-O-N, California, 94920. 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It's that simple. You'll be a blessing for time and eternity. And so we have an announcement. Dr. Buckner will be speaking on how does the Lordship of Jesus Christ relate to salvation?

0: In this sermon, Dr. Buckner will demonstrate how most Christians are uninformed and have never been taught about the Lordship of Jesus Christ as it relates to salvation. And he's going to be speaking Sunday, May 24th at 10:30 a.m. at the Refuge Church. That's 1187 Meadow Lane, Concord, California, 94520. For more information, you can call area code 925-671-0702. Again, that's Sunday, May 24th at 10:30 a.m. at the Refuge Church, 1187 Meadow, M-E-A-D-O, Meadow Lane, Concord, California, 94520. For more information, again, call 925-671-0702. All right. Well, we don't have any questions yet, but we do have a question from a longtime listener and friend, Dan Sully. His question is regarding Bethel Church in Redding, California. Do you know much about that church, Dr. Buckner?
1: Yes, I'm familiar with them, no doubt about it. And I just want to add what you were saying about the giving, that I always say this, that we have to pay $900 a month. And people have been faithful in their giving, and we thank God for that. We want to encourage you to continue to do that. And I think that there was somebody who gave this week. I'll correct it if I'm wrong, but I think they might have been all the way from Texas. So there's some people that are listening from all over, Gary, and being touched by this program, because, you know, we're ministering in the Bay Area, but it's ministering to people far and abroad. And we thank the Lord for that.
0: Amen.
1: Well, let me address Dan Shelley's question about the Bethel Church in Redding, California. Let me say a little bit about it. It is a permanent charismatic mega church led by Bill Johnson, known for his significant influence on contemporary worship music, emphasizing on supernatural phenomena, and the promotion of modern-day prophetic ministry. The thing that we got to remember is all the time, especially from a biblical perspective, that oftentimes when churches get into a lot of this prophetic stuff, they get outside the will of God in terms of 1 Corinthians 12 through 14 and other places in the New Testament. Prophecy should be based on the Holy Spirit moving you, not someone telling you to have the same gift and be moved the same way as they are, because God has given us a diversity of gifts. And Bethel Church in Redding, California also teach that, there's apostles and prophets today. And the Bible doesn't teach that there is prophets and apostles today. And let me just make one correction. I said that this one guy was from Texas, actually from Georgia, named Billy, from Georgia, not from Texas, from Georgia. So let you know how massively Contending for the Faith is touching people. The office of a prophet and apostle has ceased, but not the prophetic gift of prophecy or the apostolic gift of prophecy. In other words, apostolic, I mean that people can be a missionary, have a apostolic missionary gift. Prophetic gift always applies to preaching. But what many of these charismatic churches do, they put it in a prophecy level, just like the prophets in the Old Testament. And they get into not forthtelling, but foretelling. And the 17 prophets in the Old Testament, there's none today. The office has ceased, but the gifts is still in operation. We see that in 1 Corinthians 14 The prophetic gift of prophecy, nor the apostolic gift of an apostle, is something that people got to be careful about saying they have these genuine gifts like the apostles and the prophets, because we get into a biblical error. You need to remember something very important that Jesus talked about, and I'll be talking about that in this series that I'm talking about, the will of God. I'll be getting into that eventually. But in Matthew 7, Jesus warned, gave a stern warning about in the last days, many will begin to prophesy. And this isn't this true? He said, many will prophesy in my name, cast out demons in my name, do mighty works, but I will profess to them, I never knew you. This is kind of scary because this is a lot of these people falling in this category of Matthew chapter 7. Jesus is mentioning prophecy there. And this is what a lot of these people are doing, get into self-prophecy, carnality. A lot of this stuff is carnality, is of the flesh. And a lot of it is demonic too, because they get in these churches and they start telling people, oh, my brothers, sisters, you got to have the same gift. If you don't, there's something lacking in your life. And then some go as far as, you're not saved. This is a bunch of demonic foolishness. And we got to be careful. We got to be careful. And we need to take the warning of Jesus in Matthew 7. Many are prophesying in my name, but they're not prophesying the right things. That's the thing that we need to learn out of this. And I'm going to be covering that because that has a lot to do with the will of God. Well, Brother Gary, you want to add to this before we get to you giving some reflection of the message today? What did you want to add to this that I just said?
0: Well, I think that it's really critical that people spend time in God's Word to be able to discern truth from error. And if you ever have a question or a doubt, if you have a check in your spirit, you need to listen to that and do some homework and research what you're getting involved in. If that's what you're hearing from the pulpit, we have to really study to show ourselves approved. A workman need not be ashamed, rightly dividing the word, so that we don't fall prey to false teaching. We don't fall prey to error. It's an important thing to always, have your spiritual antenna up. Don't take our word for anything we say, for that matter. You need to know that you know. You need to be able to discern God's word and be in God's word and understand God's word on your own. You got to get past being on the milk and get into the meat of God's word and be a person that is able to self-feed. There's a point where we like real babies have to be fed off the bottle because that they can't feed themselves. And that's how it is when we first come into Christ. We're like babes and we need constant attention and we need that accountability and we need folks to teach us. But there comes a point where we need to get off the milk and be on the meat and be able to self-feed and be able to understand God's word for ourselves. And so it's really important that we take those steps to grow and to become spiritually mature.
1: Yeah, that's so true. And one more thing I want to say about the Bethel Church, thank you for sharing that, Gary, is that I don't want to leave out their music ministry, because in their music ministry, they promote their theology through their music, contemporary music. And their music in Bethel is influencing hundreds and thousands of people. But the thing that's so dangerous about it, when your theology is corrupt, then your music becomes corrupt because you infiltrate that right into the music. And so Dan was concerned because he heard a lot about it through the music, but he was troubled by what he heard in the music. So we got to be real careful. We got to be really vigilant in the Word of God and be solid and steadfast. That's so important. Well, it looks like we're about to have another commercial, and I'll turn it over to you.
0: All right. Well, it's time for us to take that commercial break. Again, we have a slightly different phone number tonight because we're having issues with our regular phone lines. You can call us at area code 510-897-1997. Again, that number is 510-897-1997. Give us a call and leave your question. Take that question and answer it for you off the air. All right, we'll be right back with more of Contending for the Faith.
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11: Hello, I'm David Jeremiah. 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
0: Welcome back to Contending for the Faith. Normally that number would work, but tonight we have a different number for you. We're having some difficulties with our regular phone lines. So tonight we want you to call area code 510-897-1997. That's area code 510-897-1997. Again, we're having some technical difficulties, and unfortunately, we won't be able to have you on the air, but we will be able to take your question. Again, that number is 510-897-1997. And again, we want to thank all of you who have been praying for Contending for the Faith, Dr. Buckner and myself, our families, our health, and all that wonderful stuff. You know, we always tell folks prayer should be your first response, not your last resort. So God is just a prayer away, and he wants to hear from you. Whatever you're going through, whatever struggles you have, he's here for you. He wants to hear from you. Don't let the enemy talk you out of praying because he's telling you you're not good enough or you did this or you did that. God won't hear from you. That's a lie from the pit of hell. God is anxious to hear from you. He wants to hear from you. He wants fellowship with you. He wants intimacy with you because he loves you. Scripture says, while we were yet sinners, he first loved us. Let that sink in. There's nothing you've done that God won't forgive. So don't let the devil talk you out of reaching out to the one who can save you. Don't let the devil talk you out to reaching out to the one who can heal you. Don't let the devil talk you out of the one who can meet all of your needs according to his riches and glory. That's through Jesus Christ. The enemy is a liar. When he opens his mouth and flaps his lips, all he's doing is lying. So don't pay him no attention. Don't give him the time of day because he's a liar and the father of lies. God is there for you. He loves you. He wants to hear from you. So make prayer your first response, not your last resort. We want to encourage you tonight and thank you for your prayers. Thank you for your dedication to our ministry. 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Box 553, Tiburon, California, spelled T-I-B-U-R-O-N, California 94920. That's Contending for the Faith, Post Office Box 553, Tiburon, California 94920. And again, I just want to let you know, Dr. Buckner will be speaking on how does the Lordship of Jesus Christ relate to salvation. And in this sermon, Dr. Buckner will demonstrate how most Christians are uninformed and have never been taught about the Lordship of Jesus Christ, particularly as it relates to salvation. He'll be speaking Sunday, May 24th at 10:30 a.m. at the Refuge Church, located at 1187 Meadow Lane, Concord, California, 94520. For more information, you can call area code 925-671-0702. Again, he'll be speaking Sunday, May 24th at 10:30 a.m. at the Refuge Church, 1187 Meadow Lane, Concord, California, 94520. For more information, again, call 925-671-0702. All right, we do have a question. Looks like Alfred popped in with a question. He wants to know, what does it mean to be surrendered to God?
1: That's a good question. What it means to be surrendered to God? Well, Brother Alfred, I like the question. I think one of the most powerful chapters on what it means to surrender to God is Romans 12, 1 and 2, that we present our bodies a living sacrifice, holy and acceptable unto God, which is our reasonable service, and be not conformed to this world, but be transformed by the renewing of your mind, that you may prove that which is good and acceptable and perfect will of God. Total surrender has to do with the total surrender of the body. And when the body is surrendered, the spirit and the mind and the soul and the spirit, they will all follow. That's why Paul talks about in Galatians 5, walk not in the flesh, but walk in the spirit. Total surrender has to do with us manifesting the fruit of the spirit as well. Because in Galatians 5 and 22, it talks about the nine fruits of the spirit. But one of those fruits is self-control. And that means total surrender. And on this total surrender, when we talked about what it means to be total surrender, it means to be totally led and fed, and led, fed, and controlled by the Holy Spirit. And it's allowing the Holy Spirit to empower you, fill you, endow you for service and witness bearing. That's what it means, total surrender. Total surrender is submission. And this also has to do with putting on the full armor of God daily. So when you get total surrender, the thing that keeps you totally surrendered is that you keep on the armor of God, because it's easy to slip. And the armor of God keeps you in check from slipping, from being totally surrendered. So anyway, that's some good answers around that. But hopefully that helps, and that's a good question. Thank you, Alfred.
0: Amen. Amen.
1: Yes. And Brother Gary, yeah, I guess we don't have any more.
0: No, that's the only one thus far.
1: Thus far, okay. And you were going to comment on the message and say some things about that and break it down from how God ministered to you on that, because you said it was a really dynamic message. And tell us about how dynamic it was in ministering to you.
0: Well, you know, I can't help but smile when you started this thing with the five W's. It reminded me of my granddaughter when she was one. She was saying her alphabet, and she got to the letter W and she couldn't pronounce it very well. So she would say bia bia. And so, yeah. So Dr. Buckner's five bia bia's. But the W that spoke to me especially recently is number four, where we talk about the work, discover God's work for your life. And you know, when you go through a protracted illness and you're kind of sidelined for many months, sometimes longer, and you start to wonder, you know, is it over? Am I on the bench for the remainder of the game? You know, and those feelings were constantly trying to overtake me. And I remember coming across the scripture that said that God says that good thing that he starts in us, he's faithful to bring it to completion. And so that reminded me of that. God's not done with us yet. You know, he's gonna complete what he started. And so that spoke to me powerfully and kind of reinforced, confirmed that message to my spirit, that God is still going to he's still working in us. He's gonna be working it out till we come home. And he's set a race in front of us that we need to run. Scripture talks about that. He prepared a work for us to do before the foundations of the earth. You know, and to me, that speaks of how God has prepared this thing for us to do. And I believe that contending for the faith is a large part of it. As if you look at our, how long we've been doing it and how God has kept it going. So to me, that speaks volumes. You know, we do a lot of different ministry, of course. You and I both have ministry outside of the radio ministry. And so it's easy to get wrapped up in doing, you know, because none of us like being a bench warmer. We're not a, you know, we don't have a pew sitting gift, as we like to say. You know, we're saved by our works, but we know that God wants us to do the work of the evangelists. God has prepared a work for us to do. There's things that we want to do to support the work of our local church. God wants us to do and be involved in our community and a lot of things. And sometimes when all of that comes to a screeching halt because of an illness, it's easy to feel like, wow, I'm not doing anything, or I'm not, is God, the question mark looms in the air. Is God finished with me? Is it over? Not at all. That good thing he started in, he'll bring to completion. So that's how it spoke to me that way. Because of specifically all the things that, with the health challenges lately, it just was a comfort to get confirmation there.
1: That is such a good way to put it, buddy. Yeah, really appreciate that. What would you say to somebody, since this first W is Word of God, because the Word of God opens up the door towards all the other W's? We got to get into the Word of God in order to discover all God's other biblical nuggets.
0: Yeah, I would say.
1: Yeah, go ahead.
0: I would say that, you know, I talk to people a lot, and I said, you know, if you call yourself a Christian, there are certain things that come under the classification of non-negotiable, right? And we've all heard that expression. When something's non-negotiable, that means there's no negotiating about it. There's no ifs, ands, or buts about it. You must do this thing, right? It's non-negotiable. And that's what the Word of God is in the life of a Christian. It's non-negotiable, just like prayer is another non-negotiable. These are things we must do if we call ourselves Christians, because we need God's Word to grow. We need God's Word to discover who God is. We need God's Word that's going to give us strength and vitality. You know, it's food to our spirit. We can't exist. We'll become spiritually anemic without the Word of God constantly being put in us every day. And in addition to that, I always think about Psalm 119:11. David said, "Thy word have I hidden in my heart. Why? That I might not sin against you." God's word is the deterrent to sin. You put that word in you, and all of a sudden you're fortified. And so you got to put God's word in. And, you know, we always talk about discernment. Well, how are you going to discern truth without knowing God's word? It's hand to glove. There's no if, ands, or but about the word. We got to discover God's word. We got to put God's word in us. Hosea 4:6 says our people are destroyed for lack of knowledge. Well, what knowledge are you talking about? Knowledge from the word. So, you know, that's a powerful, like you said, that's the whole gate, that's the door to the rest of them.
1: Yeah, that's the gateway to all the rest of them. And you took the words right out of my mouth. Psalms 119:11. Thy word have I hid in my heart, and might not sin against thee. That was the same thing on my heart before you said it. It's just a confirmation. And a lot of people don't realize that you can study the Word of God by actually reading it and studying it. But also people forget that a major part of studying God's Word is meditation. And a lot of days I study it, but I meditate, and I just say scripture over and over and over, and I hide it in Psalms 119:11. But the Jews, the way they studied the Bible in the Old Testament is that they studied it through meditation. They did a lot of memorization and meditation. And we just don't do enough of that. That's why we don't can't quote scripture. We can't remember things and say things because we don't meditate upon it. Meditation leads to memorization. And that's so critical that we learn to meditate. What did he say? Meditate day and night?
0: Mm-hmm.
1: I mean, that's serious. You know, you get God's word got to be on your mind nonstop. It's not just something that you do for 15 minutes or an hour and say, I'm done. You meditate day and night on God's word because that's the thing that's critical that we don't teach enough on is meditation along with study, along with reading.
0: Yeah, and you have to hide God's word in your heart. I know when I sit down with my journal in the morning and I'm reading through Psalms and Proverbs, and as the Holy Spirit, you pay attention to God's word, and sometimes God will illuminate a scripture, it'll jump off the page at you, and I stop and I'll actually write out that scripture in my journal, because there's something about how it goes from the eyes to the brain and out the hand that makes it stick for me. It's how I learn things better. Everybody has, you know, different styles of learning modalities. But you got to figure out how do you best learn and how do you make things stick, and memorization and meditation, or if you write it out or however, you got to get it in you. You got to put it in you.
1: Oh, absolutely.
0: Yes, you know, sir.
1: It doesn't come by osmosis.
0: No. Yeah. I wish it could, but sorry, you can't put the Bible against your head and hope it transfers over.
1: Yeah. But this was the first time you heard about the Bethel Church.
0: Yes. This is news to me.
1: Would you heard a lot of the craziness that's going on there and many other places?
0: Doesn't surprise me, but I didn't know, because it's in Redding, and that's not that far from Sacramento where I am. But I hadn't heard anything about it.
1: Yes.
0: Yeah, especially I'm going to be on the lookout when it comes to Christian music and see if their name's attached.
1: Oh, yeah. It's good to know about them because they pop up every now and then. And I know on Hank Hanegraaff program and many other Bible programs, they mention Bethel. You know, so it's good for us to be educated and aware so that we can give answers from 1 Peter 3 and 15. Well, it looks like it's getting close to that time.
0: Yeah, it is getting close. We are coming around the curve here. We have about 1 minute left, actually.
1: Boy, what a program tonight.
0: Yes, sir. Well, we've come to the end of tonight's exciting broadcast, and we'd like to thank you, our listening audience. We'd like to thank Chris, our engineer, for tonight's program and for always doing a great job of engineering and helping us get through the night. We really appreciate Chris and all that he does, and for the workaround that we had as far as the phones tonight. Please keep us in your prayers until next time, when we once again give you the opportunity to ask questions, make comments, and dialogue with Dr. Buckner, always with one purpose in mind: to equip, exhort, and better enable you to contend for the faith. I'm Gary Bell. May God richly bless you.

0: with SRN News. I'm Ron Taylor. Tensions are high in Venezuela as the death toll rises to 1,430 after two powerful earthquakes struck 3 days ago. Families have reported that 68,900 people are missing. Many civilians are leading search efforts, frustrated by what they see as an inadequate government response. International rescue teams continue to join the effort, with 17 flights bringing over 1,600 rescue workers by today. The disaster is a major challenge for Acting President Delcy Rodriguez. The capital's main airport is damaged, complicating aid delivery. The U.S. military says it had struck 10 targets in Iran as President Trump's direction, continuing a string of attacks that have shaken the war's uneasy ceasefire. The military said in a post on X that Iran had a chance to honor the ceasefire but elected not to when its forces attacked a ship near the Strait of Hormuz earlier today. This is SRN News.
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4: 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Then wisdom is the ability to apply knowledge. Just because you have knowledge doesn't mean you have wisdom. Wisdom is the ability to know what to do with the things you're learning. All of us know people who have knowledge and no wisdom. All of us know people who are gaining data, but they live their lives in ways that make no sense. So there's a difference between knowledge and wisdom. 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
12: Welcome to 10 Talents, where we multiply impact and add value by igniting ideas, connecting generations, and empowering believers in the marketplace. I'm your host, Keith Koo. Today's show is a special solo recording on a topic that's been stirring my heart for quite a while: the rise of spiritual curiosity in Gen Z, the most digital, diverse, and disruptive generation we've ever seen. The data might surprise you, especially here in Silicon Valley, where I'm airing from, and the opportunity before us. Even more so, let's get started. According to a recent Barna study, nearly 74% of Gen Z identify as at least moderately spiritually open. That's 3 out of 4 young people. In an age where headlines focus on deconstruction or rising secularism, that data tells us a different story. That Gen Z is spiritually curious, not in the institutional sense, but in the deeply personal and relational one. And I can definitely resonate with this. I think especially being born and raised in the U.S., being a Gen Xer, I think boomers and Xers, as a blanket statement, we were in schools educated that rationalism and science is opposed to people or this concept of faith. So I think it's very interesting now that 74% of young people actually are spiritually curious. In my own work with Gen Z founders, interns, and podcast guests, radio show guests, I've seen this curiosity up close. It doesn't always look like church attendance. Sometimes it's a direct message or DM that says, can I ask you something about faith, about spirituality, or a moment after a business conversation when someone just opens up and says, do you really believe in God? I think it's pretty obvious for most people who come across me that I do. And I usually start conversations with, in that regard, is asking somebody what their faith background is or if they have one. So the current generation, Gen Z, grew up in uncertainty from economic crashes to COVID lockdowns and to this threat of global conflict. Their world is very noisy, fast, and actually because of things like AI, algorithm driven. And that comes through social media, Instagram, TikTok, Twitter, or now XAI. And they're constantly online, but hungry for something real. And that's where I think we all have a part to play. So what are they actually looking for? I want to go back and dive into what has been for me since I was in my preteens. And I think for it's a universal question. These are the 4 foundational questions that every worldview must answer and how scripture speaks to each one in a way that Gen Z is really longing for. So the first foundational question is origin. Where did I come from? As I mentioned earlier, especially Gen X and boomers, the culture says you're a cosmic accident, but scripture says you are created for a purpose and in love. Genesis 1:27 ESV. So God created man in his own image. In the image of God, he created him. Male and female, he created them. Psalm 139:13-14. For you formed my inward parts. You knitted me together in my mother's womb. I praise you, for I am fearfully and wonderfully made. So that is, where did we come from and how did we get here? I think the next question, the universal question, is meaning. Why am I here? Gen Z is asking, why do I matter? The answer isn't in social media metrics. It's in divine design. Ephesians 2:10 says, for we are his workmanship, created in Christ Jesus for good works, which God prepared beforehand, that we should walk in them. And also in Ecclesiastes 3:11, he has made everything beautiful in its time. Also, he has put eternity into man's heart. I can tell you that growing up in corporate America, I was absolutely chasing the corporate dream. The moment I got out of university, got into a Fortune 500 company, and then Fortune 100 companies, that I was chasing success at a corporate level. And when I achieved that level of success, it'll be 10 years next month when I actually left the corporate world and started doing my own thing. It just really didn't satisfy. And as much as I was striving for almost 20 to 25 years to obtain certain titles and levels and amount, what we call span of control, it just really didn't satisfy. And I think that there's actually a deeper meaning that we all have. The third foundational question would be morality. What is right and wrong? And with shifting values and moral relativism, Gen Z wants to know if there's any real foundation. Micah 6:8, a verse that I often quote, says, he has told you, O man, what is good, and what does the Lord require of you, but to do justice, and to love kindness, and to walk humbly with your God. And of course, another universal passage, John 14:6, Jesus said to him, I am the way, and the truth, and the life. No one comes to the Father except through me. So I normally don't try to pick an argument with someone who is an atheist. And there was a period of time where I wouldn't even engage the conversation for a decade or more. But I have this love for apologetics. I have this love for explaining or defending our faith. And so what happens is I might get into a conversation with somebody who happens to be an atheist. And we'll get into this conversation really deep about meanings. And if we're open and having honest dialogue, I'll usually ask this question. If you don't believe in something, because I usually don't even have to talk about the God of the Bible or the Bible itself. I can just have a conversation with an atheist on just a intelligent design versus nothing created something argument. And when I say argument, I'm trying to be very respectful in a very polite debate. And what I'll often ask is, if you believe nothing created something, then where does morality come from? Because we know certain things are universally thought of as bad. Murder, for instance, would be considered as something universally, 99% of the people, I would hope, or more, would think that's a bad outcome. But if you think about it in pure morality, where we don't know where that came from, we don't have a moral lawgiver, and you compare it to animal instincts, the lion doesn't feel any remorse over having lunch on an eland or a gazelle. And the gazelle and the eland doesn't naturally think that, oh, this was evil that I had my life taken away from me from the moral sense. And so it's just a question to ponder. The next fundamental question of the four is destiny. What happens when I die? And for a generation in flux right now that's feeling like there's a lot of crises involved, this has become more philosophy, and it's become deeply personal. John 11:25-26 in the ESV says, Jesus said to her, I am the resurrection and the life. Whoever believes in me, though he die, yet shall he live. And Philippians 3:20-21, but our citizenship is in heaven, and from it we await a Savior, the Lord Jesus Christ. I think because of people who follow Christ or identify with Christ, this is our great hope. And I think for people that don't necessarily have that waiting, then the question still relies, well, what is my destiny and how that comes? And so I think in terms of recompiling these four questions, origin, meaning, morality, and destiny, we can think about it in terms for us of what are these biblical models of engagement. Jesus and Paul did not start with condemnation. They actually started with curiosity. They entered people's worldviews and gently introduced a better way. Acts 17:23 says, for as I passed along, I found also an altar with this inscription, to the unknown God. What therefore you worship as unknown, this I proclaim to you. And I love this verse. And for those of you in the know, there's a whole movement in Silicon Valley started by a number of Silicon Valley icons who happen to have people of faith. You've got Trey Michelle Stevens. Trey came from Palantir and is now a founder in Anduril, an AI company. And Gary Tan, the founder of Y Combinator. You even have Peter Thiel of the PayPal Mafia fame. They started a group called Acts 17 to actually share their faith in their own way. John 4:14, whoever drinks the water that I will give him will never be thirsty again. So I think in terms of this biblical model that we already have, is how do we actually integrate that into the questions that people are asking for, especially in Gen Z? And I know that millennials and Xers and boomers also sometimes are exhibiting a higher level of spirituality as well compared to a decade ago, a couple of decades ago. So I don't want to limit it to just Gen Z. It's just that I know that this Barner research says that 74% of the population of Gen Z are spiritually curious. So this is kind of one of the fundamental reasons why I created 10 Talents as a media platform. As many of you know, I came out of a Christian home, and I have one side that has been many generations of Christians from China, even pastors and missionaries starting schools and hospitals, very well educated. And I have my other side that I would argue is much more passionate about living out their faith. And those are my grandparents who came out of Eastern religion, converted to Christianity when my grandfather discovered a men's Bible study at his office in Shanghai as an accountant. And in that men's Bible study, he came to Christ. And it's really this legacy of in my family that there's no guarantee of our salvation by being born into a Christian home, but it's that legacy of being able and adopted in a family of Christ that we can share our faith, and how I have this passion of just being able to share my life with others and just being my complete self. I often use this analogy of a hub and a spoke versus pizza slices. And that's really what 10 talents is all about. We believe in three things. My words are ignite, connect, and empower. And by igniting, connecting, and empowering, I think that we can actually speak into the people around us, whether they're the younger generation or not. Gen Z doesn't need slick sermons. I think they need faithful guides. And they don't need noise. They need a presence. So I think that this generation, all generations, we can actually multiply not just the resources we have, but the relationships we have as well. I'm active in a number of different just communities. It doesn't have to be a faith community that happens to speak into startups, mentoring other founders and leaders and executives. And I think that while, as I've said before, local church communities are very important for those who are developing their walk with Christ, I think that being able to step outside of the four walls of your church and engaging in community, that's why I'm involved with things like Faith-Driven Entrepreneur, Connect Silicon Valley, started by a group of Christ followers over 30 years ago called the Silicon Valley Prayer Breakfast, as well as Christian Entrepreneur Association. I think that a lot of these groups really just want to share our lives with others and people to see us who we are as complete people. Thanks again for hanging part one of today's show. Coming up in part two, we're going to explore how to turn spiritual curiosity into a calling and how to multiply spiritual legacy through discipleship, entrepreneurship, and faith-driven leadership. If you have any questions or comments, you would go to xtalents.com, and I'll be right back. Welcome back to 10 Talents, where we explore how to multiply what matters. In part one, we unpack the deep spiritual openness in Gen Z, how they're asking the right questions about origin, meaning, morality, and destiny. This is from a Barna study saying that 74% of Gen Z in the United States identify as spiritually curious. So now in this segment, we're going to be talking about how we might be able to multiply that curiosity into a calling and how to help them discover purpose with eternal value. So have you ever thought about the marketplace as your mission field? Gen Z doesn't separate life and faith the way previous generations did. They want integration, they want purpose, and for many, the marketplace is where they're most spiritually engaged. Colossians 3:23-24, and as always, most of my references are in the ESV. Whatever you do, work heartily, as for the Lord and not for men. You're serving the Lord Christ. So I'd have to say, in terms of reflection, for those who used to work with me or for me as an executive, I had this style where I wanted to be very transparent with my team. And so this is commentary like people who can work up or work down or work sideways. I'll admit, I was really happiest at working, and it's not meant to be condescending, but working for the people who are in my organization that work for me and the people sideways, my peers. And oftentimes I would struggle with working upwardly. And that's often a common challenge if you're climbing the corporate ladder. And so you have to get comfortable with being able to work with higher up people. And it wasn't that I wasn't comfortable working with them. It's just some of the things that you have to, some of the compromises you need to make as an executive were challenging. So that's probably the best way to put it. So what's really interesting that you see now with all the memes around Gen Z and their style of operating, even these memes about when Gen Z fires an Xer or a boomer and how to translate the conversation because of what people perceive to be Gen Z speak. What you should identify with if you're watching these videos is that they're super authentic, sometimes overly blunt from a older generation way of thinking, but that is who they are. I think because I'm developing media platforms between 10 Talents and Silicon Valley Insider, I get to see multi-generations. I can see the engagement levels, and I can attest that they always are seeking as a whole, looking for authenticity. The second thing I want you to think about is mentoring as multiplication as well. that we just don't pass down sermons or lectures or teachings, but we pass down our own stories. Gen Z wants to follow people, not just platforms. It's interesting. When I first started teaching young people in high

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5: Volunteering world, nonprofit sector especially. Third, empowering creators, not just consumers. If you haven't noticed by now, Gen Z has a lot of influence. But many lack formation. They're building platforms, but are they building on, to use a biblical example, are they building on solid rock? Why I say this is it's very easy to go viral. I mean, people can actually interact with 1,000 people, 10,000 people, 100,000, 1,000,000, or millions. And we see that through social platforms. I know not everyone uses social platforms. Not everyone's comfortable with that. That's why I have a radio show and I have an outlet on podcasting, because it's two different, it's all audio, but it's two different mediums and sometimes two different audience. Some could be overlap. But this idea that you can hit virality in a tweet, in a soundbite, in a comment. And so it's easy now to actually go viral and build something. It's also easy for those things, like using the rock example. If you built your house on a rock, it's stable. If you built your house on sand, it will fall. But knowing how that is very transactional, I think we have to think about it differently. And that's where Matthew 6:20 comes in, which is lay up for yourselves treasures in heaven. By speaking more about wisdom, not just followers, formation, not just visibility, I think we can help the creators become actual builders and builders potentially of the kingdom. Because what I see with a lot of the content I do on technology, and I was just speaking to a group of founders before recording this morning, is that it's never been an easier time to, in technology, let's say software, build something. You don't need the same amount of resources that you did in the past. You can develop your own minimum viable products, MVPs, to use a tech term, and you can have something built in realistically, very technical, a few days, a few weeks, a few months. And with that, we use a terminology like fast failing. So you can build something fast, you want to fail fast, so you're not investing too much time and effort in that. But what we want to do is, since people are trained for this kind of soundbite, maybe the better way of doing it is thinking about lasting impact. What is it that I want to create? And when I create something that goes viral, is there sustainability in that? Can it have legs? And can it actually do things for more people? If it's software, can it reach customers? Can people be served by my software? And then if I'm really taking off with that software, can I create a company around this? And can the core principles around this company be built on kingdom principles, that whether or not I'm hiring fellow Christ followers isn't necessarily to some as important as whether I have my integrity and my principles built into the foundation of the company, of the product, of the service. And when people can see that, you know, one of the things I've mentioned, and you might be neutral on artificial intelligence, but one of the things I mentioned is if you're going to play around with AI, have your values aligned first. Know why you want to get involved with AI, what's in store for it. And then if you get more and more comfortable with AI, put in your own persona, and so that the things you build will reflect your integrity and values. I've been experimenting a lot with AI. That's for a different show, but I'm going to be starting to put my tools on xtalents.com, and you should be aware of that. And these are tools that I want people to be able to strengthen their own relationship with Christ, or actually answer questions about faith. And it might be any faith background that you come from that you might want to come to xtalents.com when I put these tools out, and you'll be able to explore the intersection between your faith and the Christian faith. I also want to talk about the whole namesake of my show, 10 Talents, which is on Matthew 25, the parable of the talents. The master or boss, depending on what analogy you want to use,

0: entrusted resources and capital and expected the three servants to multiply. And he didn't compare. All he wanted was that they would do something with the gifts he's given them, and that also he didn't want an excuse. So remember Matthew 25:21. Well done, good and faithful servant. You've been faithful over a little. I will set you over much. And then parallel 2 Timothy 2:2. What you have heard from me, entrust to faithful men who will be able to teach others also. So you think about these two verses. The Lord saying, well done, good and faithful servant. You've been faithful over little. I will set you over much. And in Timothy, what have you heard from me? Entrust to faithful men who will be able to teach others also. You think about the full story arc of people that have been able to do something with the gifts and talents that they were given, are then able to take those gifts and talents and speak into others. In this conversation, again, we had this morning, we were asking about how we got into the line of work that we do. And so when I left corporate, I was going to be a mercenary. I was going to do corporate consulting, which I did. At the same time, I did not expect that all these startups were going to ask me for advice and help. And, you know, as much as I like corporate, I like being able to help founders and startup people and people with an idea kind of flesh those ideas out. It's actually something that is very natural to me and something that I enjoy doing, especially now with capital formation and investing. And so I just wanted to give you that as examples of how you might be able to speak. I've seen it in the nonprofit world. I've seen nonprofit leaders, executive directors helping other people, even in what might be considered a competing space. Some of these people being guests on my show. I think there's many opportunities to continue to, when we say mentor, what is that really? It's really discipling, right? And what did Jesus do? Jesus, most of his discipling ministry was walking alongside others for miles and miles a day, breaking bread with them, being on a boat with them, and he was speaking constantly into others. It wasn't him always lecturing or being in a temple, which happened occasionally. It was him being alongside people and showing how just by living was a form of ministry. So just to close off for today, who are you pouring into? Who needs your wisdom, your scars, and your story? Gen Z is not a mission field to conquer. They are image bearers to walk with. And I want to leave it with a prayer. Lord, make us faithful stewards of the next generation. Help us multiply impact, not just influence. Help us listen, lead, and love with humility and courage. In Christ's name, amen. Thanks again for tuning in. If you have any questions or comments, go to xtalents.com, and I will see you on the next one.
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9: 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But today on Pathway to Victory, Dr. Robert Jeffress urges us to refocus our attention and energy on the urgent task at hand, and that is making disciples for Jesus Christ. But first, let's take a moment to hear some important ministry updates.
7: Thanks, David, and welcome again to Pathway to Victory. Today, I'm teaching from Romans chapter 13. In this passage, Paul reminds us that our Lord's return is coming soon. Well, many of us see the obvious signs that Jesus is indeed coming back soon. In fact, we're on high alert. And I can tell you, as your radio pastor and Bible teacher, I've never felt more urgency in my lifetime than I do right now. It's one of the many reasons Pathway to Victory is excited about the matching challenge that's active for just a few more days. Our goal is to raise $1.5 million through the combined efforts of our listening family, which will be matched and therefore doubled by some generous friends. And we will use the total proceeds to share the good news about Jesus, not only here in North America, but also the world. The deadline for receiving your gift for the matching challenge is July 5th, and so it's critically important that we hear from you right away. And to say thank you for your matching challenge gift, I'll be sending you a fabulous book for your entire family. It's our 250th commemorative edition of America is a Christian Nation. This coffee table book reinforces that God's hand of blessing has been upon America from her earliest days. We'll say more about the matching challenge and this book later in the program, but right now let's give our full attention to Romans chapter 13. I titled my message, It's Later Than You Think.
8: Well, in the passage we're going to look at today, Paul says there is one day coming. In fact, it's about to dawn that is so exciting that it ought to cause us to awaken immediately, to get up, to get ready. It's time to get up. Look at verse 11 of Romans 13. And this do, knowing the time, that it is already the hour for you to awaken from sleep. For now, salvation is nearer to us than when we first believed. We need to know what time we are living in right now. What time is it on God's clock? Well, right now we're living in the time, first of all, write it down, when darkness prevails. When darkness prevails, look at verse 12. The night is almost gone and the day is at hand. But Paul says something else about the time we're living in. We're living in a time when the daylight is about to unveil. Darkness prevails, the night is almost gone, and the day is about to appear. What day is Paul talking about? The scripture uses the day to refer to the time of Christ's return. In many ways, the day refers to all of the end time events. It telescopes all of the end time events together and sees them as one. We know on God's prophetic calendar, the next event is going to be the rapture of the church, when all Christians are caught up to meet the Lord in the air, followed by the 7 years of tribulation we call the day of the Lord, the day of God's judgment, followed by the literal return of Jesus Christ to the earth. Do you see that? The day refers to the return of Christ. And so in Romans 13:11, Paul says, for now, salvation is nearer to us than when we believed. Because the day is just about here, salvation is nearer to us than it's ever been. What do you mean, Paul? It is closer than it is ever been. You know, the fact is, we don't know when Christ is coming. We can't know the time, but we do know the times. Did you know in the Greek text, there are really two words that refer to time? One word is the word chronos. Chronos. It means hour, date, minute, second. The chronos. We can't know the chronos of when Christ is coming. But there's a second word for time, kairos. K-A-I-R-O-S. That refers to the season, the era. And by looking at prophetic events, we can know we're living in the time, the season, the era of Christ's return. He said it is closer today than it has ever been. And that's why Paul is saying in Romans 13, 11, the alarm has sounded. It is time to wake up. But number two, it's time to do something else. Since the alarm has sounded, it is also time to get dressed. Look at verse 12. The night is almost gone and the day is at hand. Therefore, let us lay aside the deeds of darkness and put on the armor of light. Now, when you get up and finally get yourself out of bed, what's the first thing you do? Well, you get dressed. He uses clothing as a metaphor for behavior. There's certain behavior we put off because the night is over. And there's other kind of behavior that we need to put on. Throughout the Bible, righteousness, a right relationship with God, is often compared to clothing. You know, the word righteousness means a right standing with God. And there are two kinds of righteousness in the Bible. There's what we call, first of all, imputed righteousness. I-M-P-U-T-E-D, imputed righteousness. That is righteousness that God imputes. That is, he credits to our account the moment we become a Christian. The Bible also describes that kind of righteousness as a garment that God puts on us. Do you remember the illustration I used before about man who takes his wife to dinner to a very nice restaurant? He's dressed in nice casual clothes, but when he gets to the restaurant, he discovers there's a policy that says dinner jackets required. He complains to the maitre d' that he was unaware of the policy. The maitre d' said, it doesn't matter, that's our policy. But he said, you're not the only one who's come in here like this, and that's why we keep a spare jacket here. And at that point, you have a choice. You can either out of pride say, if you don't like me the way I'm dressed, well, you can just hang it on your beak. I'm out of here. And here we go. Or you can humble yourself and say, I'll follow the policy. I'll accept the gift of that coat. I will put it on so I can enjoy a great meal. You know, the same is true for us spiritually. None of us has the right clothing, so to speak, to enter into heaven. Our righteousness, the best we can do, is like a filthy garment to God, the Bible says. But God makes us a deal. He said, you don't have enough righteousness, but I've got lots of righteousness. And if you will confess your sin and trust in Jesus to be your Savior, I will put his righteousness around you. Now, at that point, we can say, God, I don't care. If you don't take me the way I am, forget it. And we miss eternity with God in heaven. Or we can humble ourselves and we can say, God, I believe what you've said. And in humility, I accept the gift of your righteousness by trusting in Christ. The Bible calls that imputed righteousness. You know, Philippians 3:9 says, my prayer, Paul said, is that I might be found in him, not having a righteousness of my own, which comes from obeying the law. That's not good enough. I want the righteousness that comes from God on the basis of faith in Christ. We sing that song often, when he shall come with trumpet sound. Oh, may I then in him be found, dressed in his righteousness alone, faultless to stand before the throne. On Christ the solid rock I stand, all other ground is sinking sand. That is imputed righteousness. We receive it as a gift. You know, the Romans actually had two kind of garments. They had the inner tunic, the foundational garment, what we might call underwear today. It's the foundational garment. Imputed righteousness is that foundational garment that all of us need to enter into heaven. But there's a second kind of righteousness. That is ethical righteousness. Ethical righteousness. That refers to our acts after we're a Christian, our obedience to God, not to earn our salvation, but in light of what Christ has done for us. Now, when Paul talks about putting on the armor of light, putting on new behavior, he's talking about that second kind of righteousness. He's talking about putting on obedience to God, not to earn your salvation, but out of appreciation for what God has done for us. Now, look at verse 12 of Romans 13. The night is almost gone, and the day is at hand. Therefore, let us lay aside the deeds of darkness, the behavior of darkness, and put on the armor of light. What kind of garments do we need to remove? Look at verse 13. He says, let us behave properly as in the day, not in carousing and drunkenness, not in sexual promiscuity and sensuality, and not in strife and jealousy. Paul talks about three kinds of behavior every Christian needs to lay aside. In light of the fact that Christ is almost here, in light of the fact that we're going to stand before the judgment seat of Christ one day to be evaluated, there are three kinds of behavior we need to be done with. We need to lay aside. First of all, he talks about uncontrollable pleasure. He refers to carousing and drunkenness. These refer to activities of the nighttime. You know, some people, out of a desire to anesthetize themselves from the pain of life, they do so with alcohol and drugs and partying. And more often than not, they engage in these activities at nighttime when they would never think of doing them in the daytime. You know how some things your parents say to you just stick with you, you know, forever? No matter how much you try to get them out of your mind, they just stick with you. One of the best things my parents ever said to me, I'll never forget it, is, Robert, remember this. Rarely does anything good happen after midnight. You know, I thought about that, and then Julia's laughing because she knows. I would say that to her and Dorothy all the time. They were growing up. Remember, nothing good happens after midnight. That's what he's saying here. This is behavior that is suitable for the nighttime, but not for the daytime. Secondly, he says we need to lay aside unrestrained immorality. He's talking about sexual promiscuity, sensual activities. Again, things that are done in secrecy, in the cloak of darkness. And then thirdly, he talks about unresolved anger. That is strife and jealousy. Isn't it interesting that as Christians, we say, well, sexual immorality, that's terrible. But yeah, it's okay to go around resenting other Christians. It's okay going around having these outbursts of anger and spewing all over people. It's okay to harbor bitterness in your heart toward God. No, God says. You need to lay that stuff aside too. Why? Because Christ is coming back. Lay aside those things. And then secondly, he talks about what we need to put on. You don't just take off behavior. There's another set of clothes, so to speak, you need to put on. Now, if I had been Paul and I'd been writing this letter, I would have probably come up with a laundry list of behaviors Christians ought to put on. Love, gentleness, self-control, peace, all those sorts of things. Paul doesn't do that. Instead, he simply says, verse 14, put on the Lord Jesus Christ. Put on the Lord Jesus Christ. That is, if you want to know how to behave, just look at Jesus. Behave like Jesus would. When you're standing in front of that magazine stand, perusing the different covers and deciding where your eyes are going to land, what would Jesus do? When you're surfing that internet site, trying to fill up some time, what sites would Jesus be looking at? When the name of one of your enemies pops up in a conversation and you're tempted to say something, what would Jesus do? That's what he's saying here. Put on Jesus Christ. And then he adds the phrase, make no provision for the flesh in regard to its lust. He has two things in mind here. He says, first of all, don't rationalize sinful behavior. Don't say, well, you know, I'm only human. God doesn't expect me to be perfect. I'm going to give myself permission to do this. I love people who say, I thought I'd give myself permission to do this. No, don't do that. Remember what James said in James 1? Let no man say when he's tempted that he's being tempted by God. Some Christians actually rationalize sinful behavior. Well, you know, God's probably allowing me to do this so I can know his grace more and more and understand I'm not perfect. They actually use God as the excuse. He said, don't do that. Don't rationalize your sin. And not only that, give yourself a zero tolerance level for sin. There's some of you right now who maybe are single adults and you're saying in your dating life, well, you know, I can't be 100% pure, so I'll go this far in immoral activities, but I won't cross the line. I won't go any further than this. And then the line gets moved a little further and a little further and a little further. No, sin is addictive. I know I'm dating myself, but how many of you remember the old commercial for Lay's potato chips? Remember the slogan? I bet you can't eat just one. And they were right, you couldn't. Let me tell you another motto to live by. You can't just sin a little bit. Sin is addictive. The more you sin, the more you want to sin. And so that's why Paul is saying, have a zero tolerance level here. Make no provision for the flesh in regard to its lust. Paul said, in light of the fact that Christ is about to appear, it's time to get up. It's time to get dressed. And thirdly, it's time to go to work. It's time to go to work. I want you to hold your place here and turn over to Ephesians chapter 5 for just a minute. Ephesians chapter 5. I heard about a person who said, I sleep fine at night. I sleep fine in the morning. I just toss and turn all afternoon. Well, you know, a lot of Christians are like that spiritually. They are in a spiritual stupor. They walk around spiritually asleep, not having a clue as to what time it is. Look at how Paul addresses this in Ephesians 5, 14 through 16. For this reason, it says, awake, sleeper, and arise from the dead, and Christ will shine on you. Therefore, be careful how you walk, not as unwise men, but as wise, making the most of your time, because the day is evil. Understand what time it is. It's time to get busy. Because the day is just about here. The day of Christ appearing is just about here. It's time to get up. You know, it's interesting. Jesus said in John 9 verse 4, something that almost seemed opposite of what Paul said. Jesus said, work while it is day, for the night is coming when no man can work. Now, they weren't contradicting each other. They were looking at the same truth from a different perspective. Paul said, in light of the fact that Christ is about to appear, the day's about to come, go to work. Jesus was saying the fact that we've got opportunity now to do the works of God doesn't mean we'll always have those opportunities. Work while it's day, for the night is coming when it will be too late to do any work. Both are saying the same thing. It's right now time to go to work. It's time to lay aside that sinful behavior that causes you to feel separated from God. It's time to let go of those addictions that are destroying your life. It is time to end that relationship that is dragging you so far down. It's time to start using that spiritual gift God has given you to do the one thing He's left you here on earth to do, and that is to make disciples for Christ. It's time to go to work. You know, I have that sense more right now than I've ever had in my life. You know, people will come up and say the funniest things to you, but people come up to me and they say, Pastor, you look so tired. And when I was younger, I used to say, oh no, I'm not tired at all. It's just allergies. That's all it is. I'm fine. Now I just tell the truth. I look tired because I am tired. I mean, I'm exhausted, but there's a reason I feel that way. There's something inside of me that says right now is the time to work. I think something big is getting ready to happen. I don't know if that something big is my own mortality and I'm about to go meet the Lord. I don't know whether it's the Lord is about to return. I don't know if it's the fact that the opportunities we have as a church right now, we're not going to have much longer. But whatever reason it is, it's time to turn on the afterburners and it's time to get to work as a church. That's exactly what he's saying right now. It's time to go to work. Many of you know the name of Jonathan Edwards, a remarkable man. Before he was 20 years of age, he wrote a resolution that guided the rest of his life. He said, resolved never to lose one moment of time, but to improve it in the most profitable way I can. Edwards once preached a sermon based on this passage, Ephesians 5, called The Preciousness of Time and the Importance of Redeeming It. And using this passage from Ephesians 5, he came up with three principles I want you to write down about time. He said, number one, consider you are accountable to God for your time. Consider that you're accountable to God for your time. Do you realize one day when you and I stand before the judgment seat of Christ for God to evaluate our lives, we're going to give an account of everything he's entrusted to us, including the time that he's given to us. Number two, consider how much time you have already lost. Spend some time thinking about the time you've wasted in your life. And then number three, consider how you may improve the present time without delay. Consider how you might improve the present time without the delay. Here's the bad news. You can never reclaim time that you've lost. It's gone forever. But the good news is you can make changes in your life right now to maximize the time that you have left. Lloyd Ogilvie used to tell the story about a father who would put his son to bed every night. The little boy would pray the prayer, "Now I lay me down to sleep. I pray the Lord my soul to keep. And if I die before I wake, I pray the Lord my soul to take." One night the little boy prayed, "Now I lay me down to sleep. I pray the Lord my soul to keep. And if I wake before I die." He stopped. He said, "Daddy, I'm sorry, I messed up." The dad said, "Oh no, son, you didn't mess up at all. You prayed the most profound prayer anyone could pray. If I wake before I die." Ladies and gentlemen, it is time to wake up. It's time to get up. It's time to get dressed. It's time to go to work, because the dawn of Christ appearing is nearer than it's ever been.
10: Without question, I have a growing sense that the return of Christ is happening soon, and it's critically important for us to, just as the little boy said, wake up before we die. Well, for those who know Jesus Christ as their personal Savior, I want you to join me in proclaiming the gospel to those who are lost and hurting, and calling them to repentance and change. To help us achieve that objective, a group of visionary friends of Pathway to Victory have established a matching challenge in the amount of $1.5 million. When we reach this goal, it'll greatly accelerate our ability to reach more people with the urgent message about Jesus while there's still time. So, would you join us by giving generously to the matching challenge before the deadline on July 5th? By responding today, your generous gift to Pathway to Victory will be matched and therefore doubled in impact. Your gift of $100 becomes $200. 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Whatever amount God prompts you to give, that amount will be multiplied by two, making twice the impact. Now, as a thank you, I'm going to send you two very special gifts. 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
9: 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Again, that's P.O. Box 223-609, Dallas, Texas, 75222. I'm David J. Mullins. In recent decades, the American government has taken drastic measures to ensure the separation of church and state. But is that what our founding fathers intended? 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
13: Hello, I'm David Jeremiah. 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Because our hope has never rested in human strength alone. Our hope is in the Lord. There is hope for America when we remember God, when we take responsibility for the way we live, and when we walk in truth. 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
18: 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Inside each and every one of us, there are tiny seeds of hope with the power to move mountains. Hi, and welcome to Keep the Faith. I'm Donna Cruz.
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20: 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And either you're inspired to go harder and do more and overcome it, or it takes you in a different direction.
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1: I'm Keith Stevens. If you've ever experienced failure, and everybody has, you know that it can be downright painful. Anita Renfro is a successful comedian. She's made millions laugh through her appearances on Good Morning America, Dr. Phil, and her YouTube videos.
2: I had these great ideas about how motherhood was going to be, that I was going to float through my pregnancy in an idyllic, blissful state and then give painless birth to perfect babies. That fantasy lasted until my first prenatal visit.
1: Anita shares how failure may actually be good.
3: A failure almost always involves some sort of pain, either financial or personal or pride. And when that failure happens, there's always a lesson inside of it. And either you're inspired to go harder and do more and overcome it, or it takes you in a different direction. And I believe God speaks as loudly or more loudly through the failures than the successes. Because when you're doing something right, it's like, oh, yay, everyone's applauding. But man, when you make a misstep, I really appreciate God's gentle nudges, even in the failure.

we need to acknowledge the pain. We need to look at it. We need to stop running from it. We need to stop trying to bury it, drown it in whiskey, bury it in food, you know, ignore it in pleasure. You understand what I'm saying? All of the things that we can do to try to numb our soul, you know, television it to death, all those things, we've got to say, okay, stop. That's trying to numb.

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1: I'm Donna Cruz. Sometimes one simple change makes a huge difference in life, if you're aware of it. It's always encouraging to hear from Andy Andrews. He's the New York Times best-selling author of books like The Traveler's Gift and The Little Things. So what is this change?
2: There are so many benefits to smiling while you talk. When you smile while you talk, you will be shocked at how you'll be treated. You will be chosen over anybody else. I mean, it's the greatest hiring tool. If you want to get a job, or you want to be chosen for a certain task, or you want to be put in charge of something, you want to keep a job. Listen, people will notice if you smile while you talk. I'm just telling you, you go into a grocery store and there's a line of cashiers down there, and you start going into the line of the one who, this lady, she smiles, man. She talks and she smiles, and you just feel good when you go through there. You'll start looking for her. You know you look for her. And so when the grocery store is going to lay off somebody and they got 10 cashiers, they may lay off two of them. Well, they're not laying off her. They're not going to lay off her. Everybody loves her. And so the same is true. You learn to smile while you talk. You'll be treated differently at the bank. You'll be treated differently. You will get the benefit of the doubt in every situation. You'll be treated differently at the coffee shop. You'll be treated differently by the teachers at your children's school. You'll be treated differently by your children, and you'll be treated differently by your spouse. And for the most part, very funny, they won't even know why. Lost your way.

0: Sometimes all you need is a story to remind you that there's hope. Steve Brown has one of those. He's with Key Life, and they've teamed up with us to help make encouragement contagious on Keep the Faith.
1: One time, Baron Rothschild, the famous financier, was posing as a beggar. A reporter who was there didn't know and gave him $5. Years later, the reporter got an envelope with a check for $5,000 in it. There was a note, "Sir, years ago you gave $5 to me. I invested it. Now you have it back with interest." Signed, Baron Rothschild. I'm a Christian for a lot of reasons. One is that I'm making an investment, the return of which would absolutely amaze you. I'm Steve Brown. You think about that. For more encouraging stories plus a free gift, go to youthinkaboutthat.org.
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9: Hi, I'm Mark Finley with Hope Lives 365. You know, in the book of Daniel, there's a great prophecy in Daniel chapter 2 about the great image. And you come down the four nations, the fourth nation, Babylon, Medo-Persia, Greece, Rome, and the toes of the image are divided, part of iron, part of clay. The Bible says the kingdom shall be divided, partly strong and partly broken. And then it says that they'll mingle with the seed of men, but not adhere one to another. You know, the divided Roman Empire has been divided for centuries. the nations of Europe have not united. Bible prophecy is following history like a blueprint. God is in control of this world, and for that we can be exceedingly thankful.
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13: 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Man, really? 41 years of age? A heart attack?

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2: It's never good to receive a phone call that says your good friend has just had a heart attack, and it doesn't look like they're going to make it. Man, really? 41 years of age? A heart attack? It's a life interruption. Walking into the room and seeing his wife in a state that I'd never seen her in before. A state of shock, looking for hope. In the midst of this pain, you have the option to run to a refuge to distract yourself. But David said, "For God is my refuge and my strength." Yes, even that day in that hospital room, we ran to the refuge and found strength.

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Because attitudes will change everything. I mean, someone can walk in a room with a bad attitude and the whole culture of the room changes. One simple act of changing your attitude will be a difference maker in your day, and it will be the difference maker in the day of all the people around you.

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11: Hi, I'm Paul Fredericks here on Keep the Faith with some contagious encouragement from Greg Laurie. Don't put a period where God has put a comma. He's not done with you. No matter what your age, you are a work in progress.

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2: Whenever something looks bad at the beginning, it doesn't necessarily mean that it's not going to turn out for your own good. I was working a lot of overtime at my job so that my wife wouldn't have to work. Well, one morning they asked me to work over, and my first break I went to the coffee machine. I reached in my pocket and I had 30 cents, a quarter and a nickel is all I had, and that's how much a cup of coffee was. I reached up to put the quarter in the slot and it dropped out of my hand. And just like it always happens, it went directly underneath the machine, hit the floor and like a magnet. And I thought, come on, Lord, you know that was the only money I had, and that was going to have to carry me, that coffee, for the next 8 hours. And what am I going to do now? And so I stood there and I said, you know what? I'm going to bend over and I'm going to get that quarter out of there. I don't have a lot of options. I don't care who sees. And so I got on my hands and knees and I looked underneath that machine, and to my unbelief, was so many quarters that I couldn't even count them. I just reached my hand under there and I swept them out, and there was so many that I had enough for coffee, lunch. And I just stood up and I said, Lord, forgive me. You wanted to show me something that was good for me. And here I was complaining, and I had to get down on my hands and knees to see it.

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4: Welcome. Hi, I'm Donna Cruz. You know, opportunities often come to us disguised as challenges, rain clouds pouring down on us. Grab an umbrella and we'll make the best of it.
5: And I'm Keith Stevens. 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

0: he made me this way for a reason, to be able to do these things and be the person I needed to be now. And then he put me in a home where that was encouraged and it was celebrated and it was supported.
1: Every time he would put $5 away and he's getting closer and closer, it was an exciting time in life over several months as we saved to buy that iPod. And the day we went and bought it, he had a smile on his face Ajax wouldn't take off.

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1: I'm Donna Cruz, a made-for-TV movie. Well, it sounds that way, except that Jen Bricker Bauer's life is no fairy tale. It's real and extraordinary. She was born without legs, but it's given her a huge platform as a world-class aerialist, acrobat, and speaker. But that's not all. Jen is adopted, and her journey to discover about her family roots surprised even her. It all began with her hero, an Olympic gymnast.
2: Growing up, I started watching gymnastics from a very early age, and then I discovered Dominique Moceanu, and I was drawn to her for only reasons I can say is that I knew she was Romanian, I knew I was Romanian, and we looked alike.
1: But little did Jen know at the time just how much they had in common.
2: Right before I turned 16, I had asked my mom if there was anything she knew about my biological family. And to my surprise, she's just, yeah, there is. And she's just like, you're never going to believe this, but your biological last name would have been Moceanu. And I just thought, oh my gosh, Dominique is my sister, my full-on, full-blooded sister. You know, then I go onto her website, and I see I have another sister. And so I immediately wanted to meet them and let them know that I existed, you know? I got a card in the mail from Dominique, and I get halfway through the letter, and she says, you're about to be an auntie. And I knew at that point that I was in the family, I was

if you're up at 1 a.m., you're either working or you need a friend. And I just want people to know that they have a friend and that they're not alone, because you're never alone. Grief will always tell you that you're alone. Depression will always remind you that no one is there for you. But love always reveals that there's hope.

0: ours is Keep the Faith.
1: Let's see. If something costs less, a lot less, but people are actually happier with it, that sounds like something to look into. And that's MediShare. 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They love being part of something that reflects and promotes their values and what they believe in. MediShare works, too. 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
1: I'm Donna Cruz. Good things come to those who wait, but waiting can be so hard. David Salyer says that if you hold on, joy is not far away. He spent years and years creating value for others as the VP of marketing for Chick-fil-A, and he shares the lessons that has shaped his work and family in the book Remarkable.
2: One of the lessons that I think has been really important that I've learned at Chick-fil-A about life in general, but certainly about business, is the idea of delayed gratification. I think that's a major theme in the Bible, is delayed gratification. But we grow up in a culture that kind of worships, glorifies, and talks a lot about immediate gratification. So I remember one time when my middle son, Nick, was young and the iPod had just come out. And I had bought an iPod, and Nick wanted one so bad he could taste it. And as a loving dad, what I really wanted to do is go buy it and give it to him and experience the joy of seeing him open that iPod. But at the same time, I realized that if I were to do that, it's sending a really bad signal. So I gave Nick a choice. You can do one of two things. I will loan you the money to go buy that iPod. Or we can create a savings plan where you can save and save, and one day in the future, you'll have enough money to buy that iPod. I said, the choice is yours, but I recommend the second. Because, Nick, I think once you get the iPod, you're not going to enjoy paying your dad back. You know, overall, it will be a source of misery. It'll be a source of tension between us. Fortunately for me, he chose to create a savings plan. And I'll never forget how that played out. Every time he would put $5 away and he's getting closer and closer, it was an exciting time in life over several months as we saved to buy that iPod. And the day we went and bought it, he had a smile on his face. Ajax wouldn't take off. And it was an important lesson for me. I think it was an important lesson for him, where he now appreciates, understands, and lives out the idea of delayed gratification.
3: Lately I've been really watching the nightly news. Don't seem to find the rhythm. Just wanna sing the blues. Feels like a song that never

the reality is, when you have two exhausted, upset people who are trying to duke it out, someone's going to eventually say something that hurts. And so there is power that comes when you say, you know what, maybe we should sleep on it. And then half the time the next morning, it's kind of like, what was that about? You know, the happiest couples, what we can learn from them is that if the issue is still there,

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6: Hello, I'm David Jeremiah. 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But we also remember that freedom is never free. It has always been purchased at a great cost. We honor the courage and sacrifice of those who gave greatly so that liberty could live on. And as we remember their sacrifice, we are reminded to cherish what we have been given, to live with gratitude, and to look to the Lord with humble hearts. May we never take these blessings for granted, and may God continue to watch over and give His grace to our nation.
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10: 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And I noticed the expression on the face of one of my colleagues, a look of sadness. And I, with every fiber of my being, wanted to deflect and run.

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1: I'm Keith Stevens. When you're the load-bearing wall that everyone seems to count on, but you have those days when you need someone to lean on, what do? Dave Burchett is an Emmy-winning TV sports director and author of the book Waking Up Slowly, and he shares that even in the midst of a long, tiresome day, we can still share some hope where it's needed.
2: My primary work is in television production. It can be a very draining, emotional, tiring job. And on this particular day, it had been a long day, and I was worn out. There were some things in my own life that weren't exactly running on all cylinders. And I noticed the expression on the face of one of my colleagues, a look of sadness. And I, with every fiber of my being, wanted to deflect and run. But the Holy Spirit nudged me to stay and listen. And she poured out her pain, something she was going through. And honestly, I had not much to offer other than a listening ear, caring heart. I prayed with her and to just simply be present. And remarkably, God used those simple things in an amazing way. You know, I feel overwhelmed with things going on in the world and the problems of my friends around me. And sometimes, I'll be honest, I feel like it's a hopeless world that we're living in. But I can do something. And I love the quote from Edward Everett Hale. He said, "I'm only one, but still I am one. I cannot do everything, but I can do something. And I will not refuse to do the something that I can do." You know, everyone can be kind. You don't have to have a PhD or even a GED. It doesn't require great skill or advanced degrees. I don't even have to like someone to be kind. I just have to remember that being kind simply means seeing that that person is a child of God, beloved by Him, and that's just an overflowing of the grace and kindness that's been shown to me.

I think I have a problem on my hands here. I have completely forgotten that fun is an option and that it is available to me at any moment. And honestly, when I evaluated my life, I realized that I had really become focused on making sure I got through all of my email over the course of the day, or that I put one more load of laundry in. But what I had forgotten to do was prioritize joy and laughter and fun in my life as well.

0: And I recognized I didn't want to get to the end of my life and realize that I was just really good at keeping up at email. I wanted to have fun with my kids. I wanted my husband to look forward to falling into bed with me at the end of the day. I wanted to have fun and enjoy the God-given moments that I had throughout the day that I was neglecting.
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4: 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And you'll gain the knowledge. Then wisdom is the ability to apply knowledge. Just because you have knowledge doesn't mean you have wisdom. Wisdom is the ability to know what to do with the things you're learning. All of us know people who have knowledge and no wisdom. All of us know people who are gaining data, but they live their lives in ways that make no sense. So there's a difference between knowledge and wisdom. And you need to be a person who is growing not only in knowledge, but growing in wisdom, the ability to apply it appropriately.
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9: Hi, I'm Nolan here on Keep the Faith with some contagious encouragement. 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Peace means that your problems will not have you.

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2: 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Funny how that works. We'd love to hear from you right now on Keep the Faith. 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
3: I am very, very mathophobic. And I'm in nursing school. Somehow, miraculously, I got through college algebra with a B. And now I'm trusting God to help me get through this latest math test I got to take with nursing school. It comes up on the 31st. And he's been helping me understand it the whole way.
2: There's a lot of people that are mathophobic, like me. What would you say for somebody else that's, you know, wanting to tackle math and they feel like, I can't do this?
3: Look, if it's what God wants you to do, he will find a way to get you through. I am absolutely convinced of that. And I know he wants me to go for my RN. I'm an LPN, and he has just opened every door. I'm 57 at that, and he's opened every door for me to walk through to get my RN.

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2: Contagious encouragement? Well, yeah, maybe you could use some of that today and spread it around to the ones you love. Hi, I'm Keith Stevens, and welcome to Keep the Faith.
1: And I'm Jonna Cruz. Someone once said, keep your heart open to dreams, for as long as there's a dream, there's hope. And as long as there is hope, there is joy in living. Over the next hour, you'll hear songs and stories designed to help you reach your own dreams and live out your purpose. It all sounds a little something like this.

0: because they had those towels around their necks, those capes, they became superheroes. And they could do anything. We have this innate imagination within us, and we've got to find ways to get it out.
1: How is someone's life better when they cross paths with you? But not everyone's mission or mission statement is related to their career.
2: No, he's not done. God's not done with you.
3: A little boy in a superhero cape inspired his dad to think differently about his approach to carrying out his dreams. That story is next on Keep.

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1: I'm Donna Cruz. When you have a dream, reaching it sometimes requires you to think differently. Curtis Wallace is an attorney who has also produced films. In a book he's co-written called Lead with Imagination, he shares how out-of-the-box thinking is important in today's changing world.
2: I remember when my son Jackson was little, and I would take Jackson over to my mom's house, his grandmother's house, and his little cousin, who was about the same age, would be there. And my mom would take a bath towel and a safety pin, and she would pin those towels around their necks, and they would go out in the backyard and play. And because they had those towels around their necks, those capes, they became superheroes, and they could do anything. We have this innate imagination within us, and we've got to find ways to get it out, because, as you know, so much in life just starts to beat this out of us. I spent 13 years working with this incredible guy, T.D. Jakes, who had this great imagination. And one of the things I learned through that ties to imagination is there's a real power to being a first timer at something. We had the freedom to make up the rules, and so we were able to really, you know, unleash what we had. So let me find a different way to do this that accomplishes my goal. I don't

And when God answers our prayers and he gives us what we want, it's not so that we could be perfect, polished, and pretty. So we could, you know, sit on our gifts like little Miss Muffet on her tuffet. But our gifts are to benefit everyone. So he took the girl from the hood, the obese, overlooked, marginalized girl who couldn't read, and allowed her to be a voice for those that could not be heard in this season of their life.

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1: Hey, I'm Keith Stevens. Now, if you're like most people, you want to know that you have a purpose and can live it out each day. Well, Valerie Burton helps people do just that. She's a life coach and the author of several books, including a new one called Life Coaching for Successful Women.
2: I use a question that I've used for years around discovering your purpose, and it's really simple. It's, how is someone's life better when they cross paths with you? It was a question I needed to ask myself. You know, my mission is inspiring women to live more fulfilling lives. I do it through writing and speaking. But not everyone's mission or mission statement is related to their career. It will still apply both in your personal and your professional life. It really is one sentence. I mean, you might be the person that educates, you might be the bridge builder, you might be the one who connects people. I have a friend, I remember working with her years ago on her mission statement, and she was and she still is, a radio broadcaster that hosted a morning show. And when we got to the end, it was to share light and love through the power of communication. And everyone who would hear Lynn's voice would always say, oh, I love her voice. It's just, I just feel love. I just feel light when I hear her speak. It was perfect for her. So we all have one, and it probably comes pretty easily to you, so much so that you might even take it for granted because it's a gift. Word.

The best use of the question why is when things are working. Because when things aren't working and you ask why and you get an answer, you just kind of get back to sea level. You want to really increase what you're doing, then you ask why when it is working. Anybody can have knowledge of a principle, but until you know why a principle works as it does, you'll never be able to harness the full power. If there

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4: Hello, I'm David Jeremiah. And after 250 years, America has much to celebrate. But this time is also a moment to seek the Lord, because the hope of a nation is not found merely in outward strength, but in hearts that are turned toward God. 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That is where lasting strength begins. So, as we thank God for America's past, let us also ask Him for spiritual renewal in our future. May He lead us, strengthen us, and pour out His blessing on this land we so dearly love.
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8: Coming up next on Keep the Faith, with no money and miserable conditions, was it time for this man to give up his dream of having a church on Capitol Hill?
9: So our first year was really pretty forgettable, but I wouldn't trade it. You got to walk through some of those things and discover that God's still right there to pick you up, dust you off, give you a second chance. And then something interesting happened.

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1: I'm Donna Cruz. Even the yellow brick road had obstacles, but it's so easy to think that if a dream is meant to be, that it'll be easy. Mark Batterson has a different perspective. He's a New York Times bestselling author. He also pastors National Community Church in the heart of Washington, D.C. with thousands of members. His dream has taken off, but it didn't start that way.
2: So our first year was really pretty forgettable, but I wouldn't trade it. You know, I think it's those early experiences, it's some of those failures. In fact, I think success is well-managed failure, that you got to walk through some of those things and discover that God's still right there to pick you up, dust you off, give you a second chance. And so we kind of survived that first year. And then something interesting happened about 9 months in. The school closed down and we couldn't find a place to meet on Capitol Hill. It's very hard to find a place for a church to gather. Somehow we ended up in the movie theaters at Union Station, which is the train station, kind of the hub of transportation. And God put us right in the middle of the marketplace, and that kind of became a part of our lifeblood, that we think the church belongs in the middle of the marketplace. Probably why we open a coffee house, probably why we own and operate a second run movie theater on Capitol Hill. That, again, it's another way for the church and community to cross paths.

I remember Gallup poll, and the CEO of Gallup said that the single most important discovery that Gallup has ever made is what the world wants most is a good job. And I just believe as human beings, we're created in the image of God. And I imagine God at the very beginning as he's creating, he's an entrepreneur, he's an architect, he's a gardener, he's a parent, and we're created in his image to do those good works. As you do-

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1: Psalm 139 says that all the days ordained for me were written in God's book before I was born. 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
4: Hear more insights from Dr. Lutzer about unanswered prayers when you stop by familyminute.org.
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7: Hello, I'm David Jeremiah. 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
9: I'm Morgan Smith with some contagious encouragement here on Keep the Faith. General George C. Marshall said, "There is no limit to the good you can do if you don't care who gets the credit."

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2: When I was a little girl, my dad drove trucks, and I used to always say growing up that I had a desire to drive trucks, get married, and have a family. After college, things weren't going real well. I told my family, well, I'm going to go drive trucks. And my father put his foot down and said, absolutely not. No daughter of mine is going to drive trucks. So I didn't want to argue with Dad, you know, so I kind of tossed that dream aside and said, well, I'll focus on maybe getting married and having a family. I wasn't finding the right guy. I kept praying about it and praying about it and praying about it. So finally, I'm in my 30s. I was crying out to God one Sunday morning at church. And next thing I know, the desire to drive truck again is in my heart. So I said, all right, God, you know, Dad has passed away. I'm going to pursue this. If you want to stop me, stop me. But if you want me to go ahead, then open doors. I had no money for registration a week before registration. Then a doctor that I worked for says, you know, I have to go to town. Can you come house sit? Write me a check for the exact amount for registration 2 days before it's due. I went to school, started driving truck, met my husband while I was at school, and we drove for a couple of years as a team, and then came off the road and had our family. I always say, you know, all of this because he said yes. I don't know.

0: With SRN News, I'm Ron Taylor. Tensions are high in Venezuela, the death toll rising to over 1,400 after two powerful earthquakes struck 4 days ago. Families have reported that almost 69,000 people are still missing there. Many civilians learning search efforts and frustrated by what they see as an inadequate government response. International rescue teams continue to join the effort with 17 flights bringing over 1,600 rescue workers yesterday. The disaster is a major challenge for acting President Delcy Rodriguez. The capital's main airport is damaged, complicating aid delivery as well. The U.S. military said it had struck 10 targets in Iran at President Trump's direction, continuing a string of attacks that have shaken the war's uneasy ceasefire. The military said in a post on X yesterday that Iran had a chance to honor the ceasefire but elected not to, while its forces attacked a ship near the Strait of Hormuz. This is SRN.
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4: 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I'm open to truth, and I'm applying, and I'm seeking truth, and you'll gain the knowledge. Then wisdom is the ability to apply knowledge. Just because you have knowledge doesn't mean you have wisdom. Wisdom is the ability to know what to do with the things you're learning. All of us know people who have knowledge and no wisdom. All of us know people who are gaining data, but they live their lives in ways that make no sense. So there's a difference between knowledge and wisdom. And you need to be a person who is growing not only in knowledge, but growing in wisdom, the ability to apply it appropriately.
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8: Marriage was ordained by God to, among other things, illustrate the most sublime of spiritual truths. The Lord Jesus Christ is the bridegroom of the church, and we, his followers, are his bride.

0: Welcome to the Bible Study Hour, a radio and internet broadcast with Dr. James Boyce, preparing you to think and act biblically. Unfortunately, the worldview of man has crept into the marriage covenant and denigrated it in three major areas, setting man up as an autonomous being with no ultimate responsibility to either a marriage or to God. Listen now as Dr. Boyce observes the way in which the world has set about to demean the sacred covenant of marriage as a picture of Christ and His bride, the Church.
1: We're looking at the seventh chapter of 1 Corinthians, where Paul discusses marriage, and I've entitled this study, Marriage and Its Many Problems. We deal with a universe that is made by God and is therefore responsible to God. We don't deal with the self-sufficiency of man. Man important, yes. Man made in the image of God by all means, yes, but not self-sufficient and not perfectible unless God Himself does the perfecting. And as far as autonomy goes, we are simply not autonomous. If there were no God, we could have a claim to be autonomous. Even then, we might not necessarily be. But if there's a God, we most certainly are not autonomous, and we are responsible to Him, and it's within that framework that Paul introduces these matters before us. Now, one of them had to do with sexual immorality, and Paul talks about that at the end of 1 Corinthians 6. That's one particular aspect of the problem, the kind of thing that says, well, if it feels good, do it. That's all that counts. And Paul points out that breaking the law of God in this area is not beneficial. It is enslaving, and it's dishonoring to God. Now, in 1 Corinthians 7, he deals with marriage. And what Paul says about marriage is that marriage is good. We read this, and because we don't enter fully into the kind of questions that had been given to Paul by the people in Corinth, we tend to say, well, it's hard to see that he's really saying that it's good. They obviously ask him whether in the situation in which they lived, a situation where they were under persecution, where they were at the very front lines of the battle of evangelism in the Greek city-states of their day, whether it was good for a person to be married in that kind of a situation, or whether it would be better for the sake of the gospel that a person remain unmarried. And Paul responds to that in the situation to say, in my judgment, in that kind of a situation, it's good to remain unmarried. Be like me, because I'm an evangelist, and I certainly am free from family cares, able to carry on a very effective ministry, going from city to city, in a way that I would not be free to carry on the ministry if I were married. We read that, and we say, oh, yeah, well, it sounds like he's saying that the unmarried state is the state to be desired above all else. It's as if we hear Paul saying, by all means, stay unmarried. But if you've got to get married, if you just can't resist it, if you're just burning with passion, well, it's better to get married than to have fornication. We read it that way. And yet the Paul who wrote this, you see, also wrote Ephesians, the fifth chapter, where you have really a beautiful description of marriage, which he says there God ordained in order to illustrate the most sublime of all spiritual truths, namely, the way the Lord Jesus Christ is the faithful husband and bridegroom of the church, and how we, the church, are His bride. Paul, you see, who says that there, is not saying something utterly different here. Paul is saying that marriage is good, but notice he is not saying marriage is the only good. There's the problem, you see, because we're not at that edge of the spectrum in our society where we say, oh, yes, the celibate life is the thing, and anybody who marries is a second-rate Christian. We're at the other side of the spectrum, where because of the input and the pressures of our society, we say, oh, yes, marriage is the only thing. You've got to have a sexual relationship, and if you don't have that, well, then you're just a second-rate person. You can't possibly be fulfilled. And you understand that Paul is saying, marriage is good, but it is not the only good. And the single life is good if God calls you to that, but it is not the only good. And the question that he wants to raise, in which he places before us and before any other Christian, is simply this: what is that calling to which God has called you? Now, in the context of this first paragraph, as he begins to talk about the goodness of marriage, he is talking about the goodness of sex. And he's very explicit. This is the sort of thing that Christian teachers don't always talk about today, and yet Paul isn't shy at this point. He's quite open.
2: He says, look, in marriage, a man and a wife are to have a sexual relationship. And he says the reason for that is that in marriage, God has made of two individuals one flesh. So the wife's body is no longer just her body, and the husband's body is no longer just his body, but rather each belongs to the other. And for that reason, a wife must not say, well, I don't want to have a sexual relationship. And the husband must not say, well, I don't want to have a sexual relationship, and therefore I'll hold back. Or she says, well, I'll hold back, because somehow if we do that, maybe we'll be more spiritual. Paul says that's wrong. Within marriage, there must be that spiritual union, and it is a good thing, and the sexual union is a good thing. And furthermore, if you don't have that, you're laying yourself open to all kinds of temptations and problems. It's hard to realize that that sort of mentality would be a problem in our time, because our culture is so much on the other side. It talks about sex, sex, sex, and sometimes nothing but sex. But there is that in Christian relationships at times. And Howard Hendricks says one of the difficulties he discovers in marriages, Christian marriages, especially among young couples, is that one or the other parties, usually the wife, in this particular situation, thinks that somehow sex isn't the kind of thing a godly person would do. Oh, it might be necessary, but it's not the sort of thing you would do if you were really spiritual. And therefore, when the husband has a desire for a sexual relationship, the wife kind of holds back on that and thinks, well, you know, he's young and immature yet, and I suppose it's the sort of thing you have to do, but maybe as he grows in the Lord, this will become less necessary. That's a terrible thing. Sometimes these wives say to Howard Hendricks, oh, yes, Dr. Hendricks, but you don't understand. He has so much desire. And he points out, and I think quite rightly, that that desire is given to the man by God. He says, what did you think you were marrying? A man with no desire? That's part of what makes him what he is. And one of the glories of a married relationship is that the wife is the sole person on the face of the earth who is able to satisfy that desire in the particular man that God has given her. And that is not bad. That is good, and that is what Paul is saying. And if you think it's bad, and you get into a frame of mind where you say, well, you know, maybe a little bit of sex, but not too much sex, because after all, you get into trouble that way, Paul says the opposite is the case. You begin holding back on that, and you'll find that there'll be trouble, but it'll be trouble that involves somebody else. So that's the first thing he says. Now the second category of problems that he deals with are those involving separation. And since I've begun to put it in that way, saying marriage is good, let's talk about separation and say separation is bad. What he's talking about in verse 10 and following, to the married I give this command, not I, but the Lord. A wife must not separate from her husband, but if she does, she must remain unmarried or else be reconciled to her husband, and a husband must not divorce his wife. Paul talks very explicitly in the next paragraph about divorce, and he's very strong on that. I think when he talks about separation here in verse 10, he's talking about something else. Now, it's separation that may lead to divorce, and that's why he throws in the line that there must not be divorce. When he talks about separation, saying it's bad, he is not necessarily saying that in every possible circumstance it can never happen. Sometimes there are situations where a separation, perhaps for a time, becomes necessary. There are situations where a wife is married to a drunken brute of a husband and her physical life is in danger. Not only hers, but perhaps the health and the well-being of the children. And Paul might say, although he doesn't explicitly say so here, that in such a situation it might be necessary for the sake of the health of the children and the wife as well that there be a separation. But Paul says, if a separation occurs, this is not what you're to do, it's not the way it's to be worked out, but if that happens, if it becomes necessary by virtue of circumstances, the wife in that kind of a situation is to remain unmarried or else, by the grace of God, in time be reconciled to her husband. You see, even though Paul is dealing with what is quite obviously the fruit of sin in human life, he finds himself in an entirely different world of thought than the world that characterizes much of our contemporaries. People today say, well, you know, if things don't work, well, that's all right. Just break it off, you know, start again. Nobody can expect anything to be perfect, least of all a marriage. So if the marriage isn't everything you want it to be, well, you just end it. Paul is entirely on the other side. Paul is saying, look, it may happen because it's a sinful world that a separation becomes inevitable. But he says, if it does, here's the consequence of it. Understand it in advance. If you're a Christian and you're living by the standards of God, then your alternative at that point is not remarriage to someone else, but either reconciliation to your spouse from whom you're separated or else remaining unmarried for the rest of your life. Oh, people say, oh, how could that be? That's impossible. How could I live that way? Well, the answer is that if you're a Christian, God will give you the grace to do what God tells you to do. And this is what Paul says. He brings in another matter. At this point, he begins to talk about divorce. And it's significant the way in which he talks about it. Three times over in these verses, Paul says, you must not divorce, you must not divorce, you must not divorce. And he makes it on both sides. He says, a husband must not divorce his wife, a wife must not divorce her husband. But somebody says, well, what about a condition where a Christian is married to a non-Christian? Everybody knows, if they're taught anything about Christian view of marriage, that marriage is to be a union in the Lord, to be a union of body with body, which is a sexual union, and a union of soul with soul, which is a union of minds, and a union of spirit with spirit, which is a spiritual thing. And that's possible, obviously, only if both parties are Christians. Suppose you have a man who is a Christian and a wife who is not, or a wife who is a Christian and a man who is not. Wouldn't it be proper in that kind of a circumstance for the Christian to divorce the non-Christian in order that they might establish a true, beautiful, spiritual Christian home? You would almost think that Paul would be inclined to say that. And yet Paul says here more emphatically than at any place in any of his writings, if the person involved is a Christian, that Christian must not divorce the other party. And he gives several reasons for it. Well, he says, there's a matter of the children, and they're set apart to the Lord in a home, even if there's only one Christian parent. And he said, you might be the means of reaching the non-Christian spouse. And he says, God has called us to peace, not to disunion, and so on. But suppose the non-Christian leaves. I mean, suppose the non-Christian says, I don't want to be married to a Christian. I'm going to go. What do you do then? Well, that's what Paul deals with. Probably there had been cases like that. And Paul says, if that's the case, well, then if the non-Christian goes, they go. There's nothing you can do about it. Divorce becomes inevitable in that situation, and the Christian is no longer bound to that marriage. Now, at this point, there is a difference in interpretation among Christian commentators. That phrase, verse 15, a believing man or woman is not bound in such circumstances, has been interpreted in two ways. Some have said, well, it means that the Christian is no longer bound to that marriage. He's not bound to pursue the unbelieving spouse, whether man or woman, all over the Roman world, trying to get the marriage back together again. If it can't be done, it can't be done. And that's all it means. And other people have said, well, no, it means that you're no longer bound to the marriage. You're free from the marriage, and if you're free from the marriage, you have the right to remarry. Now, my opinion is that the first is right, because I think there's so many other passages in Scripture to that effect, that the Christian is not, even in a situation like that, where divorce apparently becomes inevitable, to remarry. I think several times over in this chapter, Paul says the same thing as well. Verse 39, a woman is bound to her husband as long as he lives. But if her husband dies, she is free to marry anyone she wishes, and so on. That's what I think. But let me say that even if the second is true, even if this is a case where, and I do not believe it is substantiated anywhere else in Scripture, but even if it is the case that here Paul is saying, in this particular circumstance, if a Christian is married to a non-Christian and a non-Christian leaves and a divorce results, the Christian has a right to marry again for the first time as a Christian. Even if it is saying that, notice that it is saying that about a particular situation in which a Christian is married to a non-Christian and not to two Christians. The reason I emphasize that is because we have a very dangerous thing happening in the evangelical church today. This verse is regarded as an out by those who are having difficulty in their marriage. And the way to handle it in some situations is to try to maneuver things in such a way that it's possible to regard the partner with whom you're having difficulty either as a non-Christian or acting as one. And it goes like this. In the 18th chapter of Matthew, the Lord Jesus is speaking and he gives instructions for dealing with a brother who has created some offense. And he says, what you do in a situation like that is go to your brother and try to make it right. And if your brother refuses, then you take a witness with you and the two of you go, or three of you go and try to make it right. And if that still fails, you bring it to the attention of the church. And if after the church becomes involved in the matter, the erring brother doesn't repent of his sin, then you're to treat him as a tax collector or a publican. That is, there's to be church discipline. Now, the argument goes that it's possible for somebody to act in a recalcitrant way. This would be possible in a marriage. A spouse, either a husband on the one hand or a wife on the other, can act that way. You can bring church discipline, and if they don't respond, well, then you can treat them as an unbeliever, and if you're treating them as an unbeliever, you can divorce them, which is what it says in 1 Corinthians 7, and you can get remarried. Now, people who haven't gone through that might think, and I suppose rightly, that that's somewhat convoluted reasoning. And yet people who find themselves in that situation today, having difficulty in a marriage, but to nevertheless want to live as Christians, find that extremely attractive. And what I want to say is that that is not what the Bible teaches. Certainly that is not what Paul is teaching. This situation that Paul speaks of here concerns, if it concerns remarriage at all, which I don't believe it does, but if it concerns remarriage at all, it concerns the marriage of a Christian with a non-Christian and the non-Christian breaking off the marriage by the divorce. And the law for Christians is simply this. If a separation comes among Christians and it's inevitable, it may be inevitable. But in that case, the Christian is to remain unmarried or else be reconciled with the spouse. You see, those are hard words for people who are suffering and relationships which are not harmonious, but that is the teaching of the Word of God, and that is necessary for the strength of families and the preservation of righteousness within the church and for the good of society. The very last portion of this, which actually is a long portion, beginning with verse 17, Paul talks about what I would call contentment. He brings in a number of different illustrations. What he's really saying here as he deals with this matter is that we should be content to abide in whatever calling God has called us. We might look at this at first and say, well, it seems like Paul is digressing here a little bit. Certainly some of the things that he mentions aren't strictly speaking applicable to marriage. He talks about a man being circumcised or uncircumcised, a Jew or not, a slave or a free man. Yes or no, he brings in those examples, but what he's really talking about is contentment. And he's saying the same thing is true in these matters that concern marriage. He says, if God has called you to a married state, be content with the married state and use that for his glory and make that everything that God can possibly make the marriage be. And if, on the other hand, God has, at least to this point in your life, called you to a single state, don't try to be married. Because God's grace is sufficient also for the single life, and God will bless that too. You say, well, I don't think I can do that. That is, if you're unmarried and you want to be. Or you say, I don't think I can do that. That is, if you're married and you wish you weren't. And you see, the problem there is the problem of sin, which simply is to say that we are so focused in our sinful state and stimulated to it by our culture and upon ourselves that we can't imagine continuing in any relationship, which from our point of view is not the most satisfying and personally fulfilling thing on the face of this planet. You see, this is not Christianity. If you say to yourself, well, what I want to be is fulfilled, and I'm single and I can't be fulfilled single, I've got to get married. Or if you say, well,

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5: Hey, that in thy sunshine's blaze, its day may brighter, fairer be. O joy that seekest me through pain, I cannot close my heart to thee. I trace the rainbow through the rain and feel the promises not vain that morn shall tearless be. O cross that liftest up my head, I dare not ask to fly from thee. I lay in dust, life's glory dead, and from the ground there blossoms red life that shall endless be. That's a great love, and it's not the love of man or the love of woman. It's the love of God. Let us pray. Our Father, we recognize that because of our sin and the involved situations of our lives brought about by sin, there are things in Scripture which are hard to receive. We wish they weren't that way. And yet, our Father, you speak clearly and you speak to us. You tell us what we should do, and you tell us to abide in that state in which we're called and to be content with what you do in our lives. And our Father, that's what we would do. And if we find it difficult, we would do as George Matheson did and learn to rest in that eternal and unchangeable love that never lets us go. And so, in that love, go on, not in bitterness, but in joy and compassion, and from strength to strength, to the praise of the glory of Jesus Christ, our Lord. Amen.
6: 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Thanks for joining us today. Of all the questions on the minds of Christians, what do you think is the most often asked? While it may be approached in a variety of ways, the most asked question is probably, how do you determine the will of God, especially in questionable situations? Join Dr. James Boyce as he explores that question through the perspective of the eating of meat sacrificed to idols in the ancient world of Corinth. That's next time on the Bible Study Hour, preparing you to think and act biblically.
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5: Welcome to Turning Point Weekend Edition. There's a common trait among Spirit-filled believers that exhibits God's work in their life. 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
6: Throughout all my life, I've heard people discuss how you can tell whether a person is filled with the Spirit of God or not. Normally, they talk about ecstatic experiences and perhaps languages that are not known. But the Bible actually teaches something far more simple, far more universal. The Bible says that one of the greatest evidences of being filled with the Spirit is to be filled with gratitude. And today on Turning Point, the weekend edition, we're going to explore that thought.
5: What is the greatest evidence of someone who is being filled with the Holy Spirit? How would you recognize a truly Spirit-controlled individual if you ran into him today and had an opportunity to talk to him for a while? What would tip you off? You might say, well, I know that man has a powerful witness for Jesus Christ. That proves he's Spirit-filled. Or I've heard that he speaks in tongues frequently. That must mean he's filled or she's filled with the Spirit. But what does the Word of God say? How can we really determine if a person has been filled or is controlled by the Holy Spirit? And you may find what I'm going to tell you today rather surprising. Yet as I began to chase this concept, it showed up again and again in the principal texts of the New Testament. For me, it was one of those aha moments where you sit back in your chair and you say, yeah, that makes a lot of sense, but I never considered that before. I believe the best evidence of a Spirit-filled life is gratitude and thanksgiving. I'd like you to see what the Bible says about it and how the Bible moves it out of the perimeter in our lives into the very center of our lives. The Bible speaks often about thankful spirits. You see it through all the Scripture, words like thanks, thankful, thanksgiving. They show up more than 150 times in the Bible. And more than 30 times, we are actually reminded to give thanks. But it may surprise you that the Bible often and very carefully links the spirit of gratitude and victory in the Christian life. I remember when I saw these two verses, I don't know if you've ever connected these thoughts, but in 2 Corinthians 2:14, we read these words. Now, thanks be to God who leads us in triumph. Thanksgiving and triumph. Did you see it? Gratitude and triumph in the same verse. There's something about the attitude of gratitude that seems at home in the scenario of victory. That same concept blazes across the biblical sky in 1 Corinthians 15:57. Thanks be to God who gives us the victory through our Lord Jesus Christ. There it is again. Victory and triumph in the same context with gratitude. You show me somebody who's experienced spiritual victory, who exudes a sense of triumph, and I'll promise you, as you get to know that person, you will find that man or woman is permeated with a spirit of gratitude. Gratitude, you see, is the best evidence that God is in us, that He's working in our lives. Why do I say that? Because in the world in which we live today, there are so many reasons to be ungrateful, so many reasons to complain. But if the Spirit of God is in us, He will give us a heart that notices the blessings even when we are under the burdens. Unfortunately, the doctrine of gratitude has been relegated by some to an optional and seasonal spirit. Gratitude, as I have watched it sometimes, is looked upon as that which good Christians do on occasion instead of that which marks the life of every Christian. A spirit of thanksgiving, men and women, should be true in all of us. If we know Jesus Christ and if God's Holy Spirit is in control of our lives, we should be men and women with thankful hearts. There are five key doctrinal passages in the New Testament that underscore the importance of perpetual thanksgiving. I want to share those passages with you, not to bring conviction so much as to bring encouragement, because this is how the Bible views a thankful person. The Bible puts it right in the center of who we are in Jesus Christ. First of all, we learn that a Spirit-filled Christian is controlled by the Spirit, and gratitude is the result. In the key passage on being filled with the Spirit in Ephesians chapter 5, we read these words, "And be not drunk with wine, in which is dissipation, but be filled with the Spirit, speaking to one another in psalms and hymns and spiritual songs, singing and making melody in your heart to the Lord, giving thanks always for all things to God the Father in the name of our Lord Jesus, submitting to one another in the fear of God." Now, if you're a grammarian, an English teacher, or somebody who's interested in the language, if you read that paragraph, you'll discover that a lot of the words end in ing. Those words are participles, and participles record continuing action. Participles tell us this is not just once, this is a continuing thing. Notice, speaking, singing, making melody, and giving thanks. The words that end in ing are words that describe what goes on in the life of a man or woman who is being filled with the Holy Spirit. So zero in with me for a closer look. One of the evidences that you are a spiritual Christian is that you will find yourself singing and speaking in psalms and hymns and spiritual songs. You'll have a melody in your heart. You'll be a happy person, a joyous person. Joined together with these first three words in this verse is this word, giving thanks. The Bible tells us in Ephesians 5:20, we should be giving thanks always for all things to God the Father in the name of our Lord Jesus Christ. The third evidence of a Spirit-filled Christian is the gratitude of the heart. Thanksgiving to God for all that He has done. Literally, the text said, be being filled with the Spirit, giving thanks always for all things to God. Later in this message, we will see that Paul commands us to give thanks in all things. But here he tells us to give thanks for all things. I've heard preachers say the Bible never says we're to give thanks for all things, but only in all things. Unfortunately, the Bible says give thanks for all things. So you can't use that when you're trying to explain thanksgiving in the midst of trouble. And before we talk about giving thanks when life is hard, let's begin with something simple and undeniable. God has richly blessed us all. Psalm 103 gives us a little litany of things for to be thankful. Psalm 103, 2 through 5 says, "Bless the Lord, O my soul, and forget not all His benefits, who forgives all your iniquities, who heals your diseases, who redeems your life from destruction, who crowns you with loving kindness and tender mercies, who satisfies your mouth with good things, so that your youth is renewed like the eagles." That's a great starting place for gratitude, isn't it? We all have quite a few things we should be thankful for. If you can't think of anything to be grateful for today, go read Psalm 103. It will help you, give you some things to start with. And Paul is not saying here, when he says we should be thankful for all things, that we should be thankful for evil. That's not what it's about. He's not saying to be thankful for evil. We thank God that He is over us in the midst of it all. Now, I have to admit, there's a mystery in all of this that's hard to put into words. But when the Holy Spirit fills you, something happens that you can't quite explain, but you can absolutely experience it. And when adversity comes into your life, you begin to sense God's presence in a special way. And some of you have actually told me that. You've said, Pastor Jeremiah, I don't know what I would have done if I hadn't known that God was with me during this time. Or, Pastor Jeremiah, God was really close to me. How many of you know God is never more close to you at any one time than he is at any other? But you become sensitive to his presence during times of difficulty. And that is why Paul can say, we give thanks for all things. Not because all things are good, but because God is good in all things. Isn't that true? William Law, writing in the 18th century, made a very good point when he said, would you like to know who is the greatest saint in the world? It isn't he who prays most or fasts most. It isn't he who gives most, but it is he who is always thankful to God, who receives everything as an instrument of God's goodness and has a heart always ready to praise God for it. Think of that. The greatest saint is the one who is always thankful. Ephesians 5 says that when you are controlled by the Spirit, thanksgiving will be the result. You will have a spirit of thanksgiving. Always giving thanks, it says. Here's the second verse. A Spirit-filled Christian is committed to the Word of God, and gratitude is the result. If you go over to the book of Colossians, you will see a passage of Scripture that looks very familiar to the one in Ephesians. It's almost word for word until you get to one place in it. Here's what it says. Let the word of Christ dwell in you richly in all wisdom, teaching and admonishing one another in psalms and hymns and spiritual songs, singing with grace in your hearts to the Lord. And whatever you do in word or deed, do all in the name of the Lord Jesus, giving thanks to God the Father through him. You say, that sounds just like Ephesians. Well, it's almost like Ephesians, except in Ephesians we're told, if we're filled with the Spirit of God, we'll be thankful. In Colossians we're told, if we're filled with the Word of God, we'll be thankful. Did you notice the change? In Ephesians, it's one thing. In Colossians, it's another. And what Paul is teaching us in Colossians is that when the Bible is a special part of our lives, when we read the Scripture, when we listen to scriptural things, when we fill our hearts with scriptural truth, the result of that will ultimately be that we become thankful people. It's the instrument God uses to change us and conform us into the image of our Lord. Paul is saying that when you spend time as a Spirit-filled Christian reading the Bible, you will come out of that experience grateful. Just like the passage we read in Psalm 103. You can't read that passage without being thankful for all that God has done. I once heard a pastor say you can often tell what part of the Bible a person has been reading by how they pray. He explained that when someone prays in an anxious and worried tone, they probably have not been reading God's promises. God's promises remind us that he will always take care of us like a good father. When someone sounds resentful and hard-hearted in prayer, he would say they probably skipped the Psalms, because the Psalms soften our hearts and remind us to praise the Lord. But when a person prays with a warm and thankful spirit, he would smile and say they must have been studying the gospel. The gospel shows us what Jesus has done for us. And when we see that clearly, our hearts are filled with thanksgiving. So here's the first two. A Spirit-filled Christian is controlled by the Spirit, and gratitude is the result. A Spirit-filled Christian is committed to the Bible, and gratitude is the result. Here's the third one in Colossians chapter 3. And let the peace of God rule in your hearts, to which also you were called in one body, and be thankful. When a person is characterized by peace, the result is exactly the same as a person who's controlled by the Holy Spirit and a person who's committed to the Word of God. He will be filled with thanksgiving. Peace is one aspect of the fruit of the Spirit. So if we are filled with the Spirit, peace will be part of the manifestation of his presence in our lives. And everywhere Paul talks about peace, he talks in the same context about thanksgiving. I haven't been able to find one place where that is not true. The Spirit plus the Word plus peace, all surrounded by an attitude of gratitude. I have to laugh when I think back to my early days as a pastor and some of my frustration with the Apostle Paul. I used to get frustrated with him. I would be studying my way through one of his epistles, caught up in what a clear, orderly, logical teacher he is. Then all of a sudden, he would seem to launch himself into an idea that was off the topic. And I would say to myself, Paul, I know a rabbit trail when I see one. That's a rabbit trail. That's not on the subject at all. I finally realized something about these rabbit trails. Whenever Paul did those quick turns in the text and seemed to head down a different track, it was always because he was overcome with a sense of gratitude to God for what he had done for him. He would come to a place in his teaching and his reasoning where the reality of what the Spirit of God was leading him to say would suddenly overwhelm him. He couldn't go on to the next point until he had a little praise party, giving thanks to the Lord for his wisdom and long-suffering and mercy. Logic, I discovered, isn't everything. It has to leave room for praise. Praise to God for his peace. As you enjoy the peace that wells up in your heart and floods the landscape of your life, you will be filled with gratitude. You will be filled with thanksgiving. Here's number four. A Spirit-filled Christian is constantly in prayer, and gratitude is the result. Philippians 4:6 says, be anxious for nothing, but in everything by prayer and supplication with thanksgiving, let your requests be made known to God. A lot of people read this verse like this, be anxious for nothing, but in everything by prayer and supplication and thanksgiving. But the word before thanksgiving isn't and, it is the word with. And you say, Pastor, what difference does that make? Listen to me. Don't overlook that difference. It's so important. The with in this verse means that whether it is prayer or supplication or any other kind of praying to God, it is always to be mixed with thanksgiving. Thanksgiving belongs to all the properties of prayer. When you are asking God for something, it's always with thanksgiving. When you are praising God for something, it is always with thanksgiving. When you are interceding for someone else, it is always with thanksgiving. The Bible teaches, and Paul teaches in Philippians, thanksgiving is the inevitable companion of every prayer you ever pray. You should never pray without thanksgiving. When you're a watchman on the wall for your church or for your family or for your nation, don't forget that with all those requests, all of them should be mixed and blended generously with thanksgiving to God for all he has done. In Philippians 4:6, Paul seems to be mentioning several kinds of prayer, but he focuses in on one kind of response, and that is the response of gratitude. It is to be present in all of our prayers, no matter what the content may be. Just make sure when you say, Dear Heavenly Father, the next words are thank you. That's how God teaches us to pray. So there are four of the five. But this last one is so powerful that if all I had time to preach was one of them, this is the one I would preach, because this is overwhelming. And I'm telling you, friends, it's a verse of Scripture you can't deny. And some of you are going to wish you hadn't heard this verse after you hear it, because it is so clear and so absolute. People ask me over the years, how do you know the will of God for your life? And it's a legitimate question, and we should always be pursuing a knowledge of God's will. But there are some things we already know that are the will of God. How many of you know that if you read the Bible carefully, you will find passages of Scripture where the Bible just says, do this. No options, no opportunities to do anything else. This is God's will for your life. Don't forget it. Don't stop doing it. If you're not doing it, start doing it, right? 1 Thessalonians 5:18. In everything, give thanks, for this is the will of God in Christ Jesus for you. What part of that don't we get? One of the undeniable parts of God's will for every single Christian is in this verse. Giving thanks is the will of God in Christ Jesus for you and for me. Could anything be any clearer than that? And the contrary aspect of God's will is just as clear. And this is a little bit touchy, and if this bothers you, good. If you're not grateful, you are out of the will of God. That means complaining, grumbling, pessimism, despair. These are all out of the will of God. If it is the will of God to give thanks, then we're out of the will of God if we don't do it. Let me show you how powerfully this is taught in God's Word. Do you remember in Romans chapter 1 at the beginning of the book, there's a pretty awesome passage about the disintegration of the world, what's going on, and Paul writes about this. Here in Scripture, he sets the scene, he adds these words, because although they knew God, they did not glorify him as God, nor were thankful, but became futile in their thoughts, and their foolish hearts were darkened. Professing to be wise, they became fools. Paul told the Romans, let me tell you what happens to a culture that rejects God. They head down, down, down, and one of the evidences of their decadence is the rebellion against God and their lack of gratitude. We are living in a culture like that right now. Can I get a witness? That's at the beginning of the process of the disintegration of a culture. But let me tell you what it's going to be like at the end. Paul wrote to his young friend in the ministry, and he said, Timothy, let me tell you what it's going to be like just before Jesus comes back. Let me describe to you how decadent that society is going to be in those days before he returns, which many people think we're beginning to see even now. 2 Timothy 3 says, but know this, that in the last days, perilous times will come, for men will be lovers of themselves, lovers of money, boasters, proud, blasphemers, disobedient to parents, unthankful, unholy. Ingratitude travels in some pretty bad company, doesn't it? Ingratitude is comfortable with all the sins listed in these verses. But when you are controlled by the Spirit of God, gratitude will start to exude from your life. It may even catch you by surprise. It will certainly catch others by surprise when they notice your change in attitude. Let me tell you something I've discovered. Being thankful is not natural. It's supernatural. You have to have God's help in that if you're going to live that way. So it is the supernatural evidence of the Spirit of God at work in your life. Let me tell you something else. Gratitude is the will of God for everyone, but it is also the will of God in everything. Once again, 1 Thessalonians 5:18, in everything, give thanks, for this is the will of God in Christ Jesus for you. Dr. Lee Salk was a child psychologist and a professor of pediatrics at New York's Cornell University. He often referred to his mother's experiences growing up in Russia. She said, as a girl, she was driven from her home by the Cossacks. They burned the village to the ground, and she fled for her life, hiding in hay wagons and huddling in ditches. Eventually, she crowded into a ship's hold and crossed the sea to America. Dr. Salk wrote, even after my mother married and her sons were born, it was still a struggle to keep food on the table. But my mother urged us to think about what we had, not what we didn't have. She taught us that in hardship, you develop a capacity to appreciate the beauty that exists in the simplest elements of life. Paul was the same way. He was the kind of man who practiced what he preached. In everything, he was grateful. We know that because he reveals himself in the letters that he wrote. He abounds with the evidence of a grateful heart. In fact, I'm convinced that one of the keys to the greatness of Paul was the fact that he cultivated and evidenced a grateful heart. While the expressions of gratitude are found in all of his epistles, the mention of thanksgiving itself is more profound in the four letters that Paul wrote while he was in prison. The prison epistles, we call them. They are Ephesians, Philippians, Colossians, and Philemon. Gratitude is mentioned 20 times in these little letters. We would expect the expression of gratitude from the palace, but not from the prison. The fact is, Paul was far more acquainted with prisons than he was with palaces. When he finally did get to the palace, he was there under the arrest of the Roman government. Yet here he is giving thanks. Sometimes people say to me, Dr. Jeremiah, I know I should be thankful, but you don't know what's going on in my life right now. This has been a killer of a year, and I'm just not in a grateful mood. I want to remind you that the man who wrote these letters permeated with thanksgiving, and he had a killer of a life. He was stoned at Lystra, driven out of Thessalonica, rejected by the Athenians, jailed by the Philippians, apprehended by the Caesareans, taken to Rome as a prisoner, shipwrecked on the way, released from prison, sent back to prison, placed in a dungeon in Rome, and finally martyred for his faith. That's what you call a killer of a life. But he was thankful. He was a thankful man. How can you have a spirit like that? How do you explain it? The only way you can explain it is the indwelling Holy Spirit, who helps you to live in a way that's beyond your ability. That's the only explanation I have. The Holy Spirit comes to create within you that which is inexplainable in any other terms. As we close these thoughts about Thanksgiving, I want to remind you that gratitude is not just a feeling. Gratitude's a choice. You don't have to wait for life to be perfect to start being thankful. You can start today. This week, I read about a woman named Barbara Ann Kipfer who, as a very shy teenager, decided to make a list of all her favorite things. Before long, adding to the list became second nature, so she would write about it in the bus. She would write about it while she was eating breakfast. Even in the middle of the night, she would get up and add one more item. 20 years and dozens of spiral notes later, her list became a major book title, 14,000 Things to Be Happy About. Dale Carnegie used to recommend to people who came to his seminars that they take out a pencil and paper and take a few moments and make a list of every good thing in their life. He said, then in your mind, imagine that each one of those things has been taken away. And then imagine what life would be like without them. When they had fully realized the emptiness, they were to gradually give those things back to themselves one at a time, counting their blessings and being thankful. What an exercise. Make a list of everything that is good in your life and then one by one take them away, then give them back to yourself with a spirit of thanksgiving. The psalmist wrote these words, "It is good to give thanks to the Lord and to sing praises to his name, O Most High, to declare your loving kindness in the morning and your faithfulness every night." The Bible says in the Old Testament that our days are morning and evening, and the morning and the evening were the first day. And let me tell you what I know and what you all know. Those are the times when you need gratitude in your life the most. Before you go to sleep at night and the first thing when you wake up in the morning. And you can cultivate the habit of always going to sleep with a grateful heart and waking up with a Bible verse or a thought and being thankful from the beginning of the day. It will change everything about you, and you won't have to tell anybody about it because they'll say, what is wrong with that guy? What is the matter with him? So I ask you today, will you make that choice? The Bible tells us very clearly that that is God's will for us. That's what he wants. He wants us to be grateful people. I shudder at the times when people have done things for me and I haven't said thank you. In fact, there's no way I could ever say thank you to everybody who sent me cards and messages and said kind things to me. But for all of you who have done that, thank you for doing it. It meant so much to me. And for those who have had a personal relationship with me, I've said thank you over and over again. How grateful I am to be God's person, even in the midst of all of this, because it has helped me realize what an incredible people I have the privilege of serving. Let's be thankful. Let's don't turn to be mean-spirited and ugly. Let's look for ways to reach out to those who have touched us and touch them back with a thank you. And then most of all, let's give thanks to God who's given us so much.
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7: With SRN News, I'm Ron Taylor. Tensions are high in Venezuela as the death toll continues to rise to over 1,430 now after two powerful earthquakes struck 4 days ago. Families have reported that some 69,000 people are missing. Many civilians are leading search efforts, frustrated by what they see as an inadequate government response. International rescue teams continue to join the effort, with some 17 flights bringing over 1,600 rescue workers yesterday. The disaster is a major challenge for acting President Delcy Rodriguez. The capital's main airport is damaged, complicating aid delivery. The military said it had struck 10 targets in Iran as President Trump continues with a string of attacks that have shaken the war's uneasy ceasefire. The military said in a post on X yesterday that Iran had a chance to honor the ceasefire but elected not to when its forces attacked a ship near the Strait of Hormuz. This is SRN.
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9: Verse 8 and 9 of chapter 1 of 1 John says, if we say that we have no sin, we are deceiving ourselves and the truth is not in us. If we confess our sins, he is faithful and righteous to forgive us of our sins and to cleanse us from all unrighteousness. Again, he's alluding to the Gnostics in the letter who say, I'm not really sinning, that's just the body doing it.
10: Welcome to Unleashing the Truth, where the power of God's Word is unleashed into your life. Here is Pastor John Jordan with today's message.
9: We have to be asking God to help us to show the light out into the darkness all around us. And he's just saying in verse 6, if we have fellowship with him, then we walk as light because he is in the light. And that will prove that we have fellowship with one another, which is confidence that we're in the fellowship, we're in the body of Christ. So that should bring assurance to you. If you live like Christ out there and they condemn you, that's assurance to you. So tell those people coming after you, thank you very much for showing me I am in the body of Christ. And verse 7b says we live a life showing that character of God. We have fellowship with one another, and that fellowship with one another has a point, and that point is so the world can see we're of Christ. And if we love one another, then we will be known to be his disciples. And we can point people to him. We can point people to the light. Do you have that assurance this morning? Ask God to give it to you, strengthen it in you. And this is only true, and that one phrase is only true for those who have had their sins purchased, had their sins paid for by the blood of the Lamb. That's why verse 7c says, and the blood of Jesus, his son, cleanses us from all sin. He saves us sinners. So my challenge to everyone that's here right now is that if we're here, we look only to the light of God and that we look only to the blood of Christ. Without the blood of Christ, there is much darkness. Without the blood of Christ, there is only sin. Without the blood of Christ, there's only condemnation. And those Gnostic people that didn't think they needed that blood, because body bad, but spirit good, they're in deep trouble. And yet us Christians know that the blood of Christ is the pure light. It is the grace of God. It is the forgiveness of our sin. It is our salvation. And one day there will be glorification because we had our salvation and we're walking through sanctification and all the other nations to stand with him one day face to face and live forever. And there's all types of reasons to go to church. You might know it. You might have some of these reasons. I've had some of these reasons. Some people just want to go for the experience. So if you invite somebody to church, don't tell them, dude, the band is rocking. Because people are like, oh, man, that's cool. It's like a free Christian concert every Sunday morning. The donut holes are, you know. It's not about the experience. Christians go every Sunday all over the world, Sunday after Sunday, flocking the building after building because there's smoke and there's light and there's a pounding bass and there's dessert there and there's some cute girls there or there's some cute guys there. Or there's some healing messages and I just want to have an experience, a euphoric thing, a healing touch from God. And people are going for that experience and going for that feeling. And following Christ in the light is not about experience alone. Matter of fact, every experience you have, put it through the filter of this word. Because it's not about a feeling. It's not about a feeling. I'm not saying don't have any feelings. It's not about a feeling. And sometimes there might be people that just go for the fellowship, quote unquote, the stale cookies and the coffee. The brotherhood, the club feel, club Christ. Desiring to hang out with other people who think like we do, dress like we do, act like we do. Agree with the same sins that we think are still okay and acceptable. And we like drinking the same bad coffee and eating the same stale cookies. And that saying, that is not what you come to church for, the club mentality. No, it's about a position in the body of Christ to come into the fellowship that can only be won through the blood of Christ and the cross at a great, great, great cost. And then maybe some of you have heard about people, or maybe you have just went for the, let's call it mysticism in church. Oh, there's mysticism in church? Yes. Just go on anti-social media. You'll see it. People just want to have the tea leaves read for them. They want to know the future. Who should I marry? What should I do? What should I do with this job? They want to hear voices. I just want to hear God's word one time. I just want to see a miracle one time. I want to see signs and wonders. I want some gold dust to come down from the air vents, please. I want some people flopping around like a fish out of water so I can know something's happening here. There are those who go out every day to churches and buildings across this whole land because they want mysticism. They don't want to know about the mystery of Christ. They want mysticism. And maybe some of us who are older don't know about Enneagram, but you guys that are younger know about Enneagram. Enneagram Christians are these people that follow some type of fictitious number as a guide for your life, as a light unto your path. And that fictitious number directs what you do and how you act. So if you're an Enneagram Christian, you say, I'm not following the Bible. I'm not following the creator of my soul, mind, and body. I'm saying, what does my number mean I should be doing? And I'm a 4, and Denise is a 6, and Phil's a 7, and 7 shouldn't be with a 6. It's like going and eating Chinese restaurant, and you look at like a monkey shouldn't be with the boar. Like, oh, we're married and now we're, it's going to be hard. And I say it in a joking manner, but this is very, very serious. It's going on in the church today. It's going on in Christian circles today that people say they're Christ followers and they follow Enneagram. Even in some decently strong churches that you wouldn't think would go, it's coming in. And it's coming in because Satan's good at what he does. But I have an Enneagram for you. Christ is number 1 and you are 0. That's the Enneagram. And if you follow a bunch of numbers, you're following Satan who is 666. That's my number system for you. What do you look to? What do you point people to? Only the blood of Christ. It's only the blood of Christ that we can be children of light. It's only the blood of Christ that you're not going to hell. He redeemed you from hell. He secured you from hell. He brings you assurance to your soul. In Roman Catholicism, every Sunday, they're crucifying Jesus again and again and again to pay for the sins of that week. Jesus died once and for all for the ungodly. And Jesus died on the cross. He said, it's finished. That's a past tense verb. If you're a believer, Look only to the blood. If you fail and walk away at times and do the wrong things, look to the blood. Not Christian experience. Not just a fellowship of a club. Not mysticism or some stupid number to follow. No, it's only Christ, and it's solus Christus. It's the blood of Christ. Jesus is the Son of God, and He alone cleanses us from hell. It's Christ alone. He cleanses us and takes all the darkness of our sin away, and He makes us well. It's Christ alone. And those whom Christ's blood is shed for, He cleanses them of their sin. And if He's done that for you, you have full assurance. There's nothing that can take that away. Remember Pastor McNeff preached on, nothing can take it away, from Romans chapter 8. So what do we do as Christians? We walk out into that light. We put the light of Christ on, the light of the Father on, the light of the Word on, and let it shine. And deal with the repercussions. Deal with the ramifications. Lean into Him more. When I think of this and I read this, what a beautiful truth that the hope that we have is not in ourself, it's not in some mysticism, it's not in an experience, it's not in anything but Christ's blood. So I just want to remind us, and I want to point us to the great hope of the blood of Christ, that each and every one of us, yes, you will stumble. Yes, you will in your walk fall into sin sometimes, because you still have a body. And body bad. But body can be good because the Holy Spirit is in you. And you're battling your own flesh at times, and we grieve the Spirit at times, and we feed that flesh sometimes because we like that sin. We like those grave clothes. Remember Lazarus? We want to put those grave clothes back on. They're really comfortable to us. And that same blood that our Savior purchased our salvation with, that same blood that gave you justification, is the same blood of our Savior that continually cleanses you of all remaining sin ongoing until you die. Not over and over again on Sunday, once and for all. But you look to the blood. Not only did that blood provide justification, it's providing sanctification and one day glorification. That same blood, we need it. That same blood, we need to remember it. That's why we take communion, to remember what He's done, to continually wash us and keep us saved. If He did not keep you saved, you would lose your salvation. But because He bought it, you can't lose what you did not earn. You can't lose what is gifted to you. You can't lose what was paid for you. And if you get eternal life, it doesn't become less than eternal. So what do you do with that as a Christian? You praise God that we have a God that is light. We have a God that has shed His blood, and He's paid the price for us. And that same blood that paid our justification, empowers our sanctification, solidifies our glorification, and we just praise the Lord for it. And when we fail, we do the three R's. We remember, repent, and return back to Him. Turn with me to Hebrews chapter 10. I will give $100 for whoever tells me wrote the book of Hebrews. No one said it. It's God. Okay. No one said it, so $100 off the table. It's God. Hebrews chapter 10, verse 4. And we're going to just walk through some verses, and I'm going to do some skipping down, so just be prepared. Let your fingers do the walking. Verse 4 says this, "For it is impossible for the blood of bulls and goats to take away sins. Therefore, when He comes into the world, He says, 'Sacrifice and offering you have not desired, but a body you have prepared for Me.'" That's Christ's body being prepared to do what bulls and goats and your actions and your good works can't do. Go down to verse 9. "Then He said, 'Behold, I have come to do your will, Father.'" That's Jesus speaking. "He takes away the first in order to establish the second. But this we will have been sanctified through the offering of the body of Jesus Christ once for all." Verse 12. "But He, having offered one sacrifice..." How many sacrifices? One. Sorry, Roman Catholic Church. Not every week. One. One sacrifice for sins. How long will that one sacrifice last? For all time. It says He sat down at the right hand of God. Verse 14. "For by one offering He has perfected for all time those who are sanctified." He is perfecting all who are being sanctified. That's you if you're a Christian. You can't lose that. He's doing it. He's perfecting it. He's going to bring it to its glorious end. Go to verse 16. This is the covenant that God is making, and God's not a liar, and God's not a covenant breaker. The covenant that I will make with them after those days, says the Lord. I will put my laws upon their heart, and on their mind I will write them, he then says, and their sins and their lawless deeds I will remember no more. There's no purgatory to pay off some sins that you didn't get covered. There's no mini hell to burn some off. There's hell and heaven. There's the light or there's darkness. And if you're in the light because you've turned to the light, then he's not going to remember your darkness anymore. Even though you still battle with it. He promises, I'm not going to keep account of that no more. Verse 19, therefore, brethren, since we have a confidence to enter the holy place by the blood of Jesus, the high priest used to go once a year behind the curtain with a rope around his ankle because he might be struck dead because he was unholy and didn't do things as God prescribed, and the dead guy could get dragged out by the rope because you can't go get the dead guy or you'll be dead, then there'll be a pile of dead guys in there. Because God's an unapproachable light. So we have confidence. We don't need a high priest to go in there. Our high priest is Christ, and he's walking in there with us, and we're in there together. It's about his blood. Verse 23 of chapter 10 of Hebrews says, let us hold fast the confession of our hope without wavering, for he who has promised is faithful. And hope doesn't mean I hope it happens. Hope is a settled hope. It's a surety. Hold fast the confession of the surety that you have in Christ without wavering, because he promised it, and if he promised it, it will come to pass because he's faithful. That's assurance of faith. That's what John's trying to communicate to us as believers, to have assurance of faith. And we should praise Christ's blood for it. And we should praise Christ for it. We should praise the Father for it and praise the Spirit for sealing us in redemption because of it. And if you're not in Christ and you're in darkness all the time and you just want to put on the little light, nightlight sometimes, beware, you need to turn to the light, truly. So brothers and sisters, in Christ, the blood of Jesus Christ cleanses us from how many sin? All of it. Then you walk in light. Why would you walk in light? Because he himself is in the light, and we have fellowship with one another and with him. So God's light, the Son's light, that's your Savior, you're the light. We're all together, the body of Christ, the fellowship of light, and we all are coalesced around the righteous blood of Christ. Which takes us to number three. We have to put it in high gear, sorry. We got to get moving. Lord, forgive me, I'm taking too long. Sin in our walk, verse 8 and 9. Verse 8 and 9. Of chapter 1 of 1 John says, if we say that we have no sin, we are deceiving ourselves and the truth is not in us. If we confess our sins, he is faithful and righteous to forgive us of our sins and to cleanse us from all unrighteousness. Again, he's alluding to the Gnostics in the letter who say, I'm not really sinning, that's just the body doing it. And my spirit is good like God's. And when they sin in their body, no big deal, because my spirit is not sinning. How convenient. And if you don't understand that, come see me. I'll tell you how this is done, because I have higher knowledge than you. Therefore, in essence, they're saying, I don't have sin in my life. The Gnostics were saying this. And the Apostle John is saying to them, verse 8, if we say we have no sin, you're deceiving yourself. We are deceiving ourselves if we say that, and the truth is not in us if we say that. In other words, it's a lie straight from Satan to think that the body is evil and the spirit's good and there's no sin to answer for. I'm sure no one in here has that mindset. Any Gnostics? Anyone? There's a free book. Any Gnostics? But we mean to be Gnostics. We can say, oh, I would never do that. I would never act. I would never think that. But guess what? Many of us fail to confess and fail to repent all of our sins all the time. And we keep some hidden areas that we like to keep dark in our lives. Because why? We're deceiving ourselves into thinking we're okay, even though we have that. Christ is not just Savior, he's Lord. And we say, Lord, if my life is a house, you can have all the rooms, but I want my man cave. I want that room. You can have all my life, but I just want this little area for me. And that's a lie that is tripping into the Gnosticism point of view to say, I'm okay, because I have these good points. I'm okay. I know that's bad, but that's okay. He'll overlook that. Don't be like the Gnostics in a way to say, I have a higher knowledge. I know I'm okay because I've believed Christ and all that. And don't be playing a fool while you're doing that. We should not be deceiving ourselves, because if Christ is in us, if Christ is in you, then the truth is in us, and the truth will expose the sin that's still in us. Have you ever been a Christian? Oh, you are. I'm sure you're a Christian. But have you ever been growing in your faith, and all of a sudden somebody tells you something is sin, and you're like, oh, wait, what? That's sin? I worry all the time. You know, I just worry a lot. Oh, that's sin. What? No, I believe God. I believe Jesus was on the cross for me. No, but sin is, where he's sinning. And then they show you from the scriptures. And you're like, man. So don't be caught deceiving yourselves like the Gnostics to say, I'm okay. I'm okay with this. These dark spots which I have, they're okay. Jesus must cleanse all of that. Jesus must continually cleanse that. And you must come into the light and dispel the darkness that's in your life. How do you do that? Verse 9 tells you, if we confess our sins, how often are you repenting and confessing? Run to the cross again. Remember what he's done. Repent of those sins and return to him. He's faithful and righteous to forgive us our sins, to cleanse us from all unrighteousness. So as believers, when's the last time you repented? Write it down in your notes over there. Write it down. When's the last time you confessed sins to the Lord? It's not one and done when you're a believer. I walked up at a Billy Graham crusade when I was 16. Who cares? Nothing in your life shows that you're in Christ, or you're maybe in Christ, but you keep acting like the old man. You have to confess that and keep turning to that and trying to transform into Christ-likeness by the word renewing your mind with the Spirit helping on the inside. So you have to ask yourself, is it just mere knowledge about Christ that I have? Am I lying about where I'm at in Christ to myself? Am I deceiving myself? And do I really just love darkness more than light? If you're playing church, it's time to stop playing, to remember, to repent, to return to Christ again and again. And I say it like this, your life should be a constant state of repentance. And I'm not doing that all the time, but I'm saying that's what we should be doing. God is light. Christ is light. Do we walk in darkness or light? Do you have sin in your walk that you need to confess? Are you deceiving yourself to think you're okay? And number four in your outlines is, are we self-righteous in our lives? And this again, he's slamming the Gnostics here. Verse 10, if we say that we have not sinned, that means like ever, we make him, Christ, a liar and his word's not in us. Not only is it a problem before God to deceive yourself, to promote yourself as something that you're not, and live a life that's not battling against the flesh, that's just giving into the flesh all the time, and you're not a perfect Christian, and you're not confessing all your sins, he's not only talking about that. He's not just talking about the Romans 7 Christian. It's far worse than that here. He's saying there's a person that deceives themselves into thinking that they don't have any sin in their life, period, ever. Gnostic said, my soul has been clean since birth, and my body sins, but that's how it is. There are people who think, well, I've basically been a good person. The world lies and say, people are basically good. Satan's good at what he does. Mankind is basically good. And there are people that are born that say, I've lived a pretty good life. Remember the rich young ruler? Oh, I did all that stuff. We think we're basically good. And we say to ourselves, we have not sinned. If you think you're going to get in on your good works, you're saying, I've not sinned bad enough not to get into heaven. That is a Gnostic point of view filtering into your mind, and you're fitting into categories by saying, I believe that I'm kind of sinless. And in God's sight, I can be with him on my own power. And I pray that there's no one here this morning that thinks that, that thinks I can do enough to get in. If you think that, And you think, I have special knowledge, I have a special understanding, I have a way to think about this. It's an absurd notion to think you go around in your life to have a bunch of sin and darkness in your life, even as a believer, and just say, because I am deeming it not important, that I can get in, long as my spirit and my heart is with the Lord. Christians say all the time, it doesn't matter how you live, it just matters what you believe. Not true. Not true. On the flip side, though, you can't just do a bunch of stuff and get in. You have to believe. So it's both. And people say, I know people are going to hell, but not me. You're deceived if you think that. You're deceived if you think you're okay. I just don't want Christ. I don't need a crutch. I don't need help. I just try and live a good life. How many people have heard people say that? I just try and do more good than bad.

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4: Positive, encouraging
5: from birth. God has revealed himself through the written word. God has revealed himself through the word incarnate, Christ himself. And if we say, I've not sinned, then we make him a liar and all that about the word's not true to us. And there's no good news if we don't accept the good news, which is the gospel. He's not going to be standing there for you. You'll be standing at judgment on your own. And we need to remember that the first truth of the gospel of Christ is that God is holy and people are sinners. And never, ever cut that out of your thinking. Never, ever cut that out of your disclosing it to someone else. God is an unapproachable light and you can't go there. But through his son you can. So you need to repent and believe in him alone. There will be only those that are solus Christus there. And if you don't go solus Christus, then you go sola ego, self alone.
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10: Hi, I'm Mark Finley with Hope Lives 365. In Daniel chapter 2, God revealed the image of history to Nebuchadnezzar. An image that a head of gold, breast and arms of silver, thighs of brass, legs of iron, feet of iron and clay, and then a great rock that smote the image. The head of gold, according to Daniel chapter 2, represented Nebuchadnezzar's empire. Nebuchadnezzar did not want to be followed by other successive world-ruled empires, so he made an image all of gold and commanded worship. But yet, Nebuchadnezzar was to be surprised, because there were three Hebrews that would not bow down. They were faithful to God, and God rewarded, God honored them. God worked a miracle, like he does for all of his children who are faithful to him.
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3: At the beginning of this month, we celebrated Easter. 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But what are the biblical reasons we should believe in the resurrection of Jesus? Let's talk about that.

0: biblical reasons to trust and believe the resurrection of Jesus Christ. There are 9 biblical reasons specifically that we'll spend our time focusing on over the next few broadcasts here on Graceful Truth with Pastor Steve Converse. Welcome to our broadcast. We would invite you to join us here as we take a look at some of these reasons as to why we should believe the resurrection of Jesus Christ. They're, after all, some very serious reasons, reasonable reasons. Let's take a look at a few of them together, shall we? With our series called A Biblical Examination of the Resurrection, our teacher and pastor, Steve Converse.
1: Mark 16. I want to speak to you this morning on a biblical examination of the resurrection. A biblical examination of the resurrection. So many times we grow accustomed to hearing about the resurrection. We grow accustomed to hearing about Christmas, and all these things kind of flood our minds throughout different times of the year. But I want to spend a little time going over what the Bible says about the resurrection. Because if you know anything about your faith in Christ, you understand, first and foremost, it's the power of the resurrection in your life that makes this life even possible. And if Christ were not risen, let's just pack our bags and go home, because there's no sense in being here. Everything in our faith is based on the resurrection of Jesus Christ. A number of years ago, I read a story of a man by the name of Frank Morrison. And Frank Morrison was a British lawyer by profession. He was very, very well educated, came from a very affluent background. And in the process of his education, he had been greatly influenced by a number of scholars who actually deny the Bible to be the Word of God. They denied the Bible to be true. They even denied miracles that we know are possible through God's power. Well, philosophically, Frank Morrison became what we would call a skeptic, especially toward Christianity. And he had a lifelong dream. For years, he promised himself that one day he would write a book. And this book was intended for one purpose and one purpose only: to disprove the resurrection of Jesus Christ. Because he understood that everything hinged on that. He thought, if I write this book and disprove this silly myth about Christ coming out of the grave, that will put a nail in the coffin of Christianity finally and forever. And at last, in his career, he found time to do so. And Frank Morrison set out to disprove the historic Christian belief that Jesus Christ was raised from the dead. Well, after months of examining the New Testament documents and examining them very thoroughly, he came to one conclusion. He embraced Jesus Christ as his Lord and Savior. He said the evidence is just too overwhelming. As a result, he wrote the book that in many ways has become a classic apologetic for the resurrection. Maybe you've read it, Who Moved the Stone? Morrison begins his book by saying this. He says, essentially a confession, the inner story of a man who originally set out to write one kind of book and found himself compelled by the sheer force of circumstances to write quite another. That's the power of the truth of the resurrection. That's a wonderful story of how he was converted by God's grace through the truth of the resurrection. But you know what? That shouldn't be surprising to us. That shouldn't surprise us. Because when you look objectively at the evidence for the resurrection throughout Scripture, it's completely overwhelming. It's completely overwhelming. I want you to turn to Mark chapter 16, hopefully you're there, and I just want to read verses 1 through 8 to kind of lay a foundation, kind of a historical backdrop for our message this morning. So Mark chapter 8, it's Mark's account of the resurrection. It says, when the Sabbath was passed, Mary Magdalene and Mary, the mother of James and Salome, brought spices so that they might go and anoint him. And very early in the first day of the week, when the sun had risen, they went to the tomb. And they were saying to one another, who will roll away the stone for us from the entrance of the tomb? And looking up, they saw that the stone had been rolled back. It was very large. And entering the tomb, they saw a young man sitting on the right side, dressed in a white robe, and they were alarmed. And he said, do not be alarmed. You seek Jesus of Nazareth, who was crucified. He has risen. He's not here. See the place where they laid him, but go tell his disciples and Peter that he is going before you to Galilee. There you will see him, just as he told you. And they went out and fled from the tomb, for trembling and astonishment had seized them. And they said nothing to anyone, for they were very afraid. The resurrection, brothers and sisters, is the central key, the foundation to our faith in Christ. William Craig says this about it. He says, the real Jesus rose from the dead in confirmation of his radical personal claims of divinity. If Jesus did not rise, then Christianity is a fairy tale, which no rational person should believe. John Locke said this, our Savior's resurrection is truly of great importance in Christianity, so great that his being or not being the Messiah stands or falls with it. The question I want to ask you this morning, what are the reasons we believe in the resurrection of Jesus Christ? What are the reasons? Obviously, immediately, you can say, well, we believe in the resurrection because it's in the Bible. And that's a good answer. But I want to look at that a little further this morning with you. Because Scripture itself presents a number of specific reasons for us to believe in this resurrection of our Lord and Savior, Jesus Christ. Because it's so foundational, it's so central to the faith that we hold dear. It's a very important subject to cover. The beginning of Christ's ministry, the end of Christ's ministry, everything that Jesus taught, every claim that he made while he was here on earth, it all is based on the resurrection. If Jesus was not raised from the dead, then you do not need to believe anything that he taught. You don't need to know any or accept any of his claims. So this is foundational to our Christian faith. It's at the center of what we believe as Christians. And so we need to understand these biblical reasons for believing in the resurrection, both to confirm and hopefully to strengthen your faith in Christ. Frankly, to be able to give a defense of our faith to others as well. So I want to give you 9 biblical reasons this morning why you should believe in the resurrection. Before I do that, I want to let you know that some of this study came out of these 2 books that are up on the screen, one by Nathan Boosnitz, Reasons We Believe, and the other, The Case for the Resurrection of Jesus. I recommend those highly to you. They're excellent works. And it covers every detail of the resurrection, a lot more than what we're going to be going over today. But let's look at these 9 reasons. First of all, the first reason is because of the prophecy of the Old Testament. Why do we believe the resurrection? Because the prophecy of the Old Testament. It prophesied that the future Messiah would physically die, but also that his body would not decay. If you turn over to Psalm 16, we're going to be going through a lot of verses today. So you got to get your Bibles out or just listen. It might be easier. Psalm 16, verse 8 says, I have set the Lord always before me. This is a psalm of David. Because he is at my right hand, I shall not be shaken. Verse 9 says, therefore my heart is glad and my whole being rejoices. My flesh also dwells secure, he says. For you will not abandon my soul to Sheol or let your Holy One see corruption. You make known to me the path of life. In your presence there is fullness of joy. At your right hand are pleasures forevermore. Now, obviously, as you read through that, some of that applies to David. But not all of it. He was the author of this. But there are elements of this psalm that do not pertain to David. In Acts chapter 2, verse 24, Peter argues this using this text. In Acts 2:24, he says, God raised him up, speaking of Christ, loosening the pains of death, because it was not possible for him to be held by it. And then he says, for David says concerning him, and he quotes the passage that we just read out of Psalm 16. And if you look down at verse 29, he says, brothers, Acts 2:29, I may say to you with confidence about the patriarch David, that he both, listen, died and was buried, and his tomb is with us today. In other words, his body's still in the grave, as opposed to Christ. And he says in verse 30, being therefore a prophet, and knowing that God had sworn with him an oath to him that he would set one of his descendants on his throne, he foresaw and spoke about the resurrection of Christ. All the way in the Old Testament, in Psalm 16, here's David as a prophet of God. God's giving him, revealing to him this message of the resurrection of Christ, that he was not abandoned to Hades, nor did his flesh see corruption. This Jesus God raised up, and of that we are all witnesses. See, Psalm 16 was the place that Peter decided to go on the day of Pentecost to say, this is proof that the Messiah is risen, that the grave, the tomb, is empty. And even in Isaiah chapter 53, if you've read Isaiah 53, normally we read that on Good Friday. We read it when we're talking about the death of Christ. It's the explanation why Jesus needed to die. That's basically what Psalm 53 is. What God was doing as he was enduring the wrath of God for our sins. And it tells us in verse 5 of Isaiah 53, but he was pierced for our transgressions. He, speaking of Christ, was crushed for our iniquities. Upon him was the chastisement that brought us peace. And with his wounds we are healed spiritually. Verse 6, all we like sheep have gone astray. We have turned aside, everyone to his own way. And the Lord has laid on him the iniquity of us all. We've heard that so many times. We can't forget the glory of the cross. We talked about this a little bit on Friday, our Good Friday service. The fact that God took the record of your sins, of my sins, every single one of them, every thought, every act, every word, every deed, every time we failed to love God perfectly, every time we failed to love our neighbor as ourselves, every sinful moment of our lives, he credited that to Jesus Christ on the cross. And as Christ spent those hours on the cross, God poured out on his Son what you and I deserved for all eternity as payment for our sin. And Christ was able to secure that debt. He paid it in full because he died, the perfect Lamb of God. See, that's the amazing thing about Christ in his death. And that's what Isaiah deals with. But you know what? It's great that Isaiah 53 doesn't leave Christ dead. Look at what it says in verse 9. It talks about him. It says, they made his grave with the wicked and with a rich man in his death. Joseph of Arimathea, That's a prophecy, another prophecy that was fulfilled. His tomb was that was borrowed from this rich man, Joseph of Arimathea, for the death and burial of resurrection, or the death and burial of Christ. I always thought about that. I mean, who would want to borrow a tomb? Do you ever think about that? I mean, that's just kind of a gross thing, right? Hey, can I borrow your grave for a couple days? I mean, that's just bizarre. But verse 10 says this, yet it was the will of the Lord to crush him. He has put him to grief when his soul makes an offering for guilt. He shall see his, look at what it says, his offspring. Well, how's he going to see his offspring if he's dead? He shall prolong his days. How does that happen to a dead person? The will of the Lord shall prosper in his hand. One commentator, Edward Young, says this. He's a wonderful commentator of the book of Isaiah. He says, it is of importance also to note that the servant himself will see the seed. If he were to die and remain dead, this would be impossible. Hence, this verb makes clear that death will not hold a servant, but rather, after his death, he will again come to life, and as a living one, will see his seed. And because of all these passages that we have in the Old Testament, as a couple, there's others as well, but just for time's sake, we don't have time this morning. The earliest Christian creeds based on 1 Corinthians 15, they speak of the resurrection. And they speak of it, it says, he was risen from the dead according to what? According to the scriptures, it says. So we believe in the resurrection because of the Old Testament. The prophecies said that the Messiah, Jesus Christ, would not stay dead, but that he would rise. His body would not see decay. Secondly, we believe in the resurrection because of the prophecy of Jesus himself. This is amazing as well. There's a number of occasions throughout his earthly life when Jesus Christ, our Lord, predicted his own death and his own resurrection. Now, at the time, the disciples didn't get it. They didn't fully understand what he was saying. They had in their mind that Jesus was still going to go to Jerusalem and kind of kick the Romans out of their leadership and take over and free them of this bondage that they were under, this Roman rule. That's what they thought. They were thinking of a militaristic Messiah. They didn't understand it at the time, but you know what? They did after his resurrection. They remembered. And they recorded a number of those predictions. One is in Mark chapter 8, verse 31. Mark chapter 8, verse 31. This is after Peter's confession. You are the Messiah, the Son of the living God. Remember when he said that? This is near the end of Jesus' ministry. And in verse 31, Mark chapter 8, it says, he began to teach them, saying that the Son of Man must suffer many things and be rejected by the elders and the chief priests and the scribes and be killed. And after 3 days, rise again. And then Mark Pultz throws this in there, verse 32. He says, and he said this plainly. In other words, he didn't, you know, use big language. He said it very simply. Yeah, I'm going to go to Jerusalem. I'm going to die. But after 3 days, I'm going to rise from the dead. And the disciples still didn't get it. This is where, of course, Peter decides to rebuke Jesus, which wasn't a very good idea. In Mark chapter 9, verse 30 and 31, it says, they went from there and passed through Galilee, and he did not want anyone to know, for he was teaching the disciples, saying to them, here's another occasion, the Son of Man is going to be delivered into the hands of men, and they will kill him. And when he is killed, after 3 days, he will rise. You would think the disciples would go, didn't you just say that, Jesus? Mark chapter 10, verse 33. They're on the road going up to Jerusalem. It's about a week before his crucifixion. Verse 32 says, and they were on the road going up to Jerusalem, and Jesus was walking ahead of them, and they were amazed. And those who followed were afraid. And taking the 12, he began to tell them what was to happen to him, saying, see, we are going up to Jerusalem, and the Son of Man, oh, here we go again, will be delivered over to the chief priests and the scribes, and they will condemn him to death and deliver him over to the Gentiles. And they will mock him, and they will spit on him, and they will flog him, and they will kill him. And after 3 days, he will rise. It's amazing the detail that is in Jesus' words here, because each one of those things happened verbatim. Even in Mark chapter 20, chapter 14, verse 28, Mark 14, verse 28, this is kind of one last time. Jesus, he gives it one last shot with his disciples. He says in verse 27, "And Jesus said to them, 'You will all fall away, for it is written, I will strike the shepherd and the sheep will be scattered.'" Verse 28, "But after I am raised up, I will go before you to Galilee." Christ was proclaiming, "I will be raised from the dead. I will not remain in the tomb." Now, after Jesus' resurrection, after this predicted event takes place, it's interesting that both the angel on the day of his resurrection and the Lord himself, they refer back to these predictions. Look at Luke chapter 24, verse 6. This is the angel. When they get to the tomb, he says, "He's not here," verse 6, "but he is risen." And then the angel begins to lecture them. "Remember how he told you? While he was still in Galilee, for the Son of Man must be delivered into the hands of sinful men and be crucified, and on the third day rise." And it says in verse 8, "And they remembered his words." It's kind of like an aha moment. Have you ever had one of those? Oh, yeah, now I get it. That's kind of what happened. See, clearly the disciples were supposed to be encouraged about the reality of the resurrection from Jesus, from his own prediction. And so are we. We're to be encouraged by that. Hendrickson writes this: "Those reminders served, as it were, to pull the rope that caused the bell of memory to ring so that faith was strengthened." See, when we look at the resurrection, this is not another, oh, here's Easter, yeah, he's going to talk about the resurrection. This is something that's central, that's foundational to our faith. And it should edify us. It should build us up in our faith. It says they remembered he did say that. Wow, you know what? I remember him even telling us this was going to happen. And everything that he told us is coming to fruition. It's true. We believe the resurrection because of the prophecy of the Old Testament. We also believe the resurrection because of the prophecy of Jesus himself. But thirdly, because of the certainty of his death. We believe in the resurrection because Jesus died. That may sound a little odd at first, but it's important, it's very important to understand the certainty of Jesus' death. What do I mean by that? What I'm simply saying is that we believe in the resurrection because, you know what? Jesus was really dead. He was really dead in that tomb. All four Gospels, as well as the rest of the New Testament, record, they document the fact that Jesus was finally executed by crucifixion and that he truly died.
2: 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We're here in Redwood City. 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And again, our phone number is 650-366-9923. 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
18: With SRN News, I'm Ron Taylor. The U.S. military says it had struck 10 targets in Iran at President Trump's direction, continuing a string of attacks that have shaken the war's uneasy ceasefire. The military said in a post on X yesterday that Iran had a chance to honor the ceasefire agreement but elected not to when its forces attacked a ship near the Strait of Hormuz earlier yesterday. The largest fire in the United States is burning through tender, dry forest in Utah, fueled by conditions that fire managers and experts call unprecedented. There was little relief from the strong winds Saturday, and experts there and city officials have canceled any 4th of July fireworks plans. Tensions remain high in Venezuela as the death toll now has risen to 1,430 people after two powerful earthquakes struck 4 days ago. Families have reported that some 69,000 people remain missing. This is SRN News.
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21: Exodus 10 verse 20 says that God hardened Pharaoh's heart. Why would God do this? Did he predestine Pharaoh to have a hard heart? On a lighter note, what does the J in J. Vernon McGee stand for? Well, stay with us to find out the answers to these questions and more.

0: You've tuned into the Question and Answer program, a ministry of the Through the Bible Radio Network. Let's get right to our questions today. Our first one comes from a listener in Sanger, California, who writes, "Could you please provide the scripture references which support your theory of Paul being chosen by our Lord as the 13th apostle?"
1: Well, I do not have a theory that Paul was chosen as the 13th apostle. I have a theory that Paul was chosen to take Judas's place, and that would make him the 12th apostle. There were only actually 12 apostles, and Judas was put out of that office, and Paul, I think, took his place. Now, this party goes on to say, "Since my husband was unable to hear the program, this is completely new area of thought for him. He believes the Lord chose Matthias because of Acts 1:14. Well, I think probably I'll go back to Acts, and we'll just look at that for a moment. And I think I said at the time that I was not making an issue of it, but I felt sure in my own thinking that Paul took the place of the other, and that the other apostle, Matthias, or the other one here, was chosen not by the Holy Spirit, but by these people that were gathered. They felt they should have someone to take Judas's place. And Acts 1:14 says, "They all continued with one accord in prayer and supplication with the women and Mary, the mother of Jesus, and with his brethren." That verse there would have nothing in the world to do about the choosing of Matthias, either for or against it, for that matter. It's just a simple statement of fact that they were all together, and we're told that the group amounted to about 120, and they met. Now, the Holy Spirit had not come, because you'll recall the Lord Jesus said, "Tarry in Jerusalem until you be endued with power from on high." So whatever they did not do it by the Holy Spirit, because the Holy Spirit didn't come until the day of Pentecost, and they are having this election, and they were never told to do this. I think Simon Peter felt like that they ought to have an election, and they chose this man, Matthias. Now, this party has another verse here. It says, "Those present continued with one accord in prayer. He was with them from the baptism of Christ," verse 22. Now, that does not mean, and we are told definitely, that the Spirit of God didn't come until the day of Pentecost, so that this election they had was taken actually before they should have. Now, verse 24 is another verse they give me, "And they prayed and said, Thou Lord, which knowest the hearts of men, show whether these two thou hast chosen." Well, that doesn't mean that the Lord did the choosing. The Holy Spirit wasn't there to give the leading and guiding. Then the lot fell upon Matthias. Well, it says the lot fell upon Matthias, not the Holy Spirit. Obviously, he was not the choice, certainly not the choice of the Spirit of God, because later on, we find this man Paul chosen, and this man begins the work of an apostle, and he tells about his call, that he was called directly of the Lord to be an apostle. Now, Matthias never could make that claim, and you have no record of what Matthias did. It would seem that if he was the Lord's choice, that there would be a seal upon him by his ministry, but his ministry is not mentioned. It just mentions that they appointed two. Verse 23, Joseph called Barsabbas, who was surnamed Justus, and Matthias. That group were divided. They didn't know which one to choose. There were two men that they had in mind. So they then cast lots, and casting lots just wasn't for this particular time. In other words, they actually rather gambled for it, or if they cast lots means that they took a vote on it, then they evidently were a divided group. So that by any way you measure this, I don't think that Matthias can be chosen as the apostle. At least that's my conviction.
0: Our next question comes also from California, but this listener is in Hollywood, and he says, "In Genesis, you mentioned that Adam had a choice to go with Eve or stay in the garden. But I couldn't find any scriptural references to back up this thought. Could you provide scriptural support for your comments?
1: Let me say, first of all, that if you mean that you've read it and you did not find a verse that said that Adam chose to stay with Eve, then may I say that there's no such verse as that. But you need to use, maybe I should say, your imagination in reading the Bible, because the Bible doesn't cover all the bases as far as detailed facts are concerned concerning any incident that's recorded. In other words, there are so many questions that you'd like to raise about those early chapters of Genesis, and I'm sure that this is one. Will you look at the picture for just a moment, and I hope I can draw it for you with words in such a way that you will be able to see it. God told Adam that he had the run of the garden, and you just can't imagine the wonderful opportunities that he had in that garden. We major today on that one tree where he got in trouble, and naturally we do. But have you ever stopped to think of the thousands and maybe millions of trees that there were, and of all the different kinds of fruits? And I think in view of the fact that we've had so many species of both animal and plant life that's disappeared, that there's many different kinds of fruit that you and I have never even heard of. We know nothing about. It's disappeared from the earth. So that Adam just had a marvelous field, but here's one tree. Now, if you eat of that tree, the day you're going to eat of it, you can die. Now, Eve ate of it first, and you'll notice that Satan was clever. He came to Eve, not because she was a woman. I think that's very wrong to say that, and that she was the weak vessel. No, he came to her because Eve had no direct instructions from God. It was Adam that he had told that to, and Adam passed it on to his wife, you see, so that he felt like he'd have a better chance with the woman. Now, she saw it was good to look at. It was also good to eat, and then probably good to make one wise. And it was a temptation that came to physical and mental and spiritual, body, mind, and soul, so that she ate. Now, it says that she gave to her husband. That's when he had the choice. Adam at that moment could have said, well, I'll not eat. I know that the day I eat of it, I'll die. So I choose to stay in this garden. I do not know what God would have for me. Would he make him another mate? Well, he'd run out of ribs eventually, as you well know. And so will he stay in the garden? Or will he now eat and go out of the garden with the women and accept the judgment upon her? And because of his love for her, he chose to go with her. And I've always felt that that is one noble act on the part of man. And that was before he fell. He's never been that noble since then. But he chose to go with the woman because he loved her. And I think that God has honored that. He's honored that in the marriage ceremony. And that's my reason, if I may depart just a little for a moment. That's the reason today all this emphasis upon sex and getting rid of marriage, it just doesn't work out. Do you notice now that they're saying among the Hollywood group that so-and-so lived with so-and-so, they were not married, but they don't live together anymore. And the reason is that the newness has worn off, and the thrill is not there that it was at first. Why isn't it? Well, because God says that you can't just willfully break his law and get by with it. Brother, you're going to run out of soap. And sister, the romance is over. You have to do it God's way. Are you in trouble? And that man chose to go with the woman and went out of the Garden of Eden. So Adam did have a choice, you see, just as Eve had had a choice. There was a moment when she could eat or not eat of the tree. She ate of it. There was a moment when Adam could have stayed in the garden or gone out of the garden, and he chose to go out of the garden. Now, if you're looking for a verse that says Adam chose, it's not there, but it is in the record that's given to us. And I think God intends for us to use our intelligence in places like this.
0: Here's a question from yet another California listener who hails from Garden Grove. She writes, "Why did you seem to pass over and not elaborate on 2 Samuel chapter 24?
1: Now, very frankly, this is something that I think that you need to take a pretty hard look at it. And I did not want to get involved in what actually could become a political issue. Any nation, any people suffer under a ruler if he's not the right kind of ruler. Now, history testifies to that. 50,000 American boys died in Vietnam because we had several presidents that made that political choice, for it was to their personal advantage to do it. And they suffered because of that. Always it's true that the people suffer under a wrong ruler. Now, David's wrong. David sinned. And God gave him a choice here. And this man wouldn't make a choice. And God did. And I think God took the one that would affect fewer. Now, a pestilence struck certain people. Who were they? I think they were those that were in rebellion with David, because the people also joined in the sin of David in his numbering the people. Now, I didn't elaborate on that, and I hope now you can see why, because even here I can't continue to go into detail on it, that the people were guilty. And I feel that we get the kind of ruler that the world always has, that they want, that they ask for. I think the majority of people have no right to criticize a president, because they are the ones, the majority is the one that put him in. And they are going to suffer if he's the wrong kind of a person. And believe me, we've seen it in our day. Now, David sinned here. And the people, that is a certain number of them, apparently, because I think the pestilence fell upon those. God doesn't go into detail. And after all, he's not responsible to us. We have to believe that whatever God does, he does because he's just and righteous and good. So I think he did that here. Now, this party thinks again that I made a slip up by not dealing with a proverb. And they give me Proverbs 21:16. And I'm going to go over there, but let me read what they say. Again, I can find no answer in commentaries to Proverbs 21:16. What is the congregation of the dead that is spoken of here? Is it the lost souls in lower Sheol? Now, let's turn and read Proverbs 21:16. And Proverbs 21:16 reads, "The man that wandereth out of the way of understanding shall remain in the congregation of the dead." Well, who are the dead? They're the ones that the Bible says are dead in trespasses and sins. And a man here, as he makes it very clear, that he wandereth out of the way. And who is the way? Christ is the way. And the man that will wander away from that, he'll continue in the congregation of the dead. The lost, if you please, hasn't anything to do with life after death. Then we have another question from this party, and this party says, "I'm teaching an adult Sunday school class in the Gospel of Luke and could find no satisfactory answer here either. What did Jesus mean in Luke 7:28 concerning John the Baptist?" All right, we'll turn there to Luke. And Luke 7:28 reads like this, "For I say unto you, among those that are born of women, There's not a greater prophet than John the Baptist, but he that is least in the kingdom of God is greater than he. What he's saying here, that among the prophets of God, John the Baptist was the greatest, and or at least there was none greater than he is. But as great as he was, the least member in the kingdom of heaven, the kingdom of God as it is here, is greater than he is. And that means that a child of God today, and as a believer, you and I have privileges that actually they did not have in the Old Testament. And one of them is that we individually are a son of God through faith in Jesus Christ. And that is something that you just can't improve on at all.
0: Now here's a question that comes from one of our foreign broadcast listeners in Southwest Africa. He says, did God predestine Pharaoh to be hard-hearted, as indicated in Exodus chapter 10, verse 20? And why did Miriam and Aaron object to Moses being married to an Ethiopian woman, or as my Bible puts it, a Cushite woman?
1: First of all, let me take that question. Then we'll come back to the question about Pharaoh. And we want to answer these the best that we can, because though we speak the same language, there is a little bit of difference, I notice, in our expressing things, which represents a difference in culture. And I do hope that I can communicate accurately. Let me say that in Numbers 12:1, in my Bible, it says, and Miriam and Aaron spake against Moses because of the Ethiopian woman whom he had married, for he had married an Ethiopian woman. Now, in your Bible, it's Cush, and actually, that's the literal, and you are certainly quite right. And he said, I'm not questioning God's punishment towards Miriam becoming a leper, objecting to it, but I want to know, what was their sin? Where did they go wrong? Were they not allowed to correct their brother? Well, to begin with, the problem actually was not a question of color or race as we understand it today. In this country, there would be no question relative to this woman. The question is that God had told his people not to marry out into other races. Now, that was for the children of Israel. And Moses actually had broken the law by marrying out. But after all, you must remember, he was raised in the palace of Pharaoh and not among the Israelite slaves. So he had a different background than they did. He was apparently married to the royal family in Ethiopia. I judge that that is accurate. And the sin in objecting to it was that he had done something that was contrary to God's law. In fact, it's Moses who wrote the law, and in the five books of the Bible called the Pentateuch, and he's the one that put it down in black and white, or however he did it in his day. Now, may I say and add this to it, that the objection here is that they are rejecting the authority of Moses, and by rejecting the authority of Moses, they are rejecting the authority of God. They had no right at all, either Miriam, the sister of Moses, or Aaron, just because they were brother and sister of Moses, they had no right to interfere with what he was doing, because he was following God's command here, though in his marriage he might have broken it, and they have no right to attempt to bring that up when God now is using him to deliver the children of Israel. And that is the objection that is made here, and that's the reason that they were punished, by the way. But you'll remember that God restored Miriam after she learned that Big Sister is not the one to tell Moses what to do. After all, you know, she could say something like this. She could say, well, imagine Moses putting on airs as he's putting on airs here, assuming command and telling us what to do. Why, I remember the day when he was in a little basket out there in the River Nile, and I was the one that was watching him, and if it hadn't been for me, he wouldn't be here today. Imagine him talking that way to his big sister, and imagine him assuming command over me. Well, you can see that that could enter in. It's the jealousy of these two, Miriam and Aaron. And for that, God was judging them. But he lifted the judgment after they had been punished. Now, let's come back to your other question here. And by the way, I didn't put in a question that was between the two. It says, did Pharaoh have a chance? In Exodus 7:3, it is said that God will harden Pharaoh's heart. And it's repeated in Exodus 9:12 and Exodus 10:20. I think we'll go to the first one here in the book of Exodus, and we'll follow that. It's repeated, and it's really the same thing. So in Exodus 7:3, and I'm reading now, and I will harden Pharaoh's heart and multiply my signs and my wonders in the land of Egypt. Now, what does it mean when it says that God hardened Pharaoh's heart? Well, Pharaoh's heart was already hardened. And it doesn't mean that God deliberately hardened his heart. The thought in the Hebrew, I understand, is to twist a rope. It's to twist the rope. In other words, God forced him to bring out that which was in his heart. Now, you know, there's so many of us today that we do not tell all we know. And in our conduct with certain people, we do not let them know exactly how we feel. We compromise so much. And compromise is the password of politics today. You compromise. Well, this man Pharaoh was a compromiser. He could say one thing and do another, or say one thing and change his mind. And we see that. God forced him. God says, I'm going to force him to bring out that which is in his

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9: Welcome to the Pathway to Victory Weekend Edition with author and pastor Dr. Robert Jeffress. It's easy to get caught up in the everyday busyness of life. 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But today on Pathway to Victory, Dr. Robert Jeffress urges us to refocus our attention and energy on the urgent task at hand, and that is making disciples for Jesus Christ. But first, let's take a moment to hear some important ministry updates.
8: Thanks, David, and welcome again to Pathway to Victory. Today, I'm teaching from Romans chapter

0: chapter 13. In this passage, Paul reminds us that our Lord's return is coming soon. Well, many of us see the obvious signs that Jesus is indeed coming back soon. In fact, we're on high alert. And I can tell you, as your radio pastor and Bible teacher, I've never felt more urgency in my lifetime than I do right now. It's one of the many reasons Pathway to Victory is excited about the matching challenge that's active for just a few more days. Our goal is to raise $1.5 million through the combined efforts of our listening family, which will be matched and therefore doubled by some generous friends. And we will use the total proceeds to share the good news about Jesus, not only here in North America, but also the world. The deadline for receiving your gift for the matching challenge is July 5th, and so it's critically important that we hear from you right away. And to say thank you for your matching challenge gift, I'll be sending you a fabulous book for your entire family. It's our 250th commemorative edition of America is a Christian Nation. This coffee table book reinforces that God's hand of blessing has been upon America from her earliest days. We'll say more about the matching challenge and this book later in the program, but right now let's give our full attention to Romans chapter 13. I titled my message, It's Later Than You Think.
1: Well, in the passage we're going to look at today, Paul says there is one day coming. In fact, it's about to dawn that is so exciting that it ought to cause us to awaken immediately, to get up, to get ready. It's time to get up. Look at verse 11 of Romans 13. And this do, knowing the time, that it is already the hour for you to awaken from sleep. For now, salvation is nearer to us than when we first believed. We need to know what time we are living in right now. What time is it on God's clock? Well, right now we're living in the time, first of all, write it down, when darkness prevails. When darkness prevails, look at verse 12. The night is almost gone and the day is at hand. But Paul says something else about the time we're living in. We're living in a time when the daylight is about to unveil. Darkness prevails, the night is almost gone, and the day is about to appear. What day is Paul talking about? The scripture uses the day to refer to the time of Christ's return. In many ways, the day refers to all of the end time events. It telescopes all of the end time events together and sees them as one. We know on God's prophetic calendar, the next event is going to be the rapture of the church, when all Christians are caught up to meet the Lord in the air, followed by the 7 years of tribulation we call the day of the Lord, the day of God's judgment, followed by the literal return of Jesus Christ to the earth. Do you see that? The day refers to the return of Christ. And so in Romans 13, 11, Paul says, for now, salvation is nearer to us than when we believed. Because the day is just about here, salvation is nearer to us than it's ever been. What do you mean, Paul? It is closer than it is ever been. You know, the fact is, we don't know when Christ is coming. We can't know the time, but we do know the times. Did you know in the Greek text, there are really two words that refer to time? One word is the word chronos. Chronos. It means hour, date, minute, second. The chronos. We can't know the chronos of when Christ is coming. But there's a second word for time, kairos, K-A-I-R-O-S. That refers to the season, the era. And by looking at prophetic events, we can know we're living in the time, the season, the era of Christ's return. He said it is closer today than it has ever been. And that's why Paul is saying in Romans 13, 11, the alarm has sounded. It is time to wake up. But number two, it's time to do something else. Since the alarm has sounded, it is also time to get dressed. Look at verse 12. The night is almost gone, and the day is at hand. Therefore, let us lay aside the deeds of darkness and put on the armor of light. Now, when you get up and finally get yourself out of bed, what's the first thing you do? Well, you get dressed. He uses clothing as a metaphor for behavior. There's certain behavior we put off because the night is over. And there's other kind of behavior that we need to put on. Throughout the Bible, righteousness, a right relationship with God, is often compared to clothing. You know, the word righteousness means a right standing with God. And there are two kinds of righteousness in the Bible. There's what we call, first of all, imputed righteousness, I-M-P-U-T-E-D, imputed righteousness. That is righteousness that God imputes, that is, he credits to our account the moment we become a Christian. The Bible also describes that kind of righteousness as a garment that God puts on us. Do you remember the illustration I used before about man who takes his wife to dinner to a very nice restaurant? He's dressed in nice casual clothes, but when he gets to the restaurant, he discovers there's a policy that says dinner jackets required. He complains to the maitre d' that he was unaware of the policy. The maitre d' said, it doesn't matter, that's our policy. But he said, you're not the only one who's come in here like this, and that's why we keep a spare jacket here. And at that point, you have a choice. You can either out of pride say, if you don't like me the way I'm dressed, well, you can just hang it on your beak. I'm out of here. And here we go. Or you can humble yourself and say, I'll follow the policy. I'll accept the gift of that coat. I will put it on so I can enjoy a great meal. You know, the same is true for us spiritually. None of us has the right clothing, so to speak, to enter into heaven. Our righteousness, the best we can do, is like a filthy garment to God, the Bible says. But God makes us a deal. He said, you don't have enough righteousness, but I've got lots of righteousness. And if you will confess your sin and trust in Jesus to be your Savior, I will put his righteousness around you. Now, at that point, we can say, God, I don't care. If you don't take me the way I am, forget it. And we miss eternity with God in heaven. Or we can humble ourselves and we can say, God, I believe what you've said. And in humility, I accept the gift of your righteousness by trusting in Christ. The Bible calls that imputed righteousness. You know, Philippians 3:9 says, my prayer, Paul said, is that I might be found in him, not having a righteousness of my own, which comes from obeying the law. That's not good enough. I want the righteousness that comes from God on the basis of faith in Christ. We sing that song often, when he shall come with trumpet sound. Oh, may I then in him be found, dressed in his righteousness alone, faultless to stand before the throne. On Christ the solid rock I stand, all other ground is sinking sand. That is imputed righteousness. We receive it as a gift. You know, the Romans actually had two kind of garments. They had the inner tunic, the foundational garment, what we might call underwear today. It's the foundational garment. Imputed righteousness is that foundational garment that all of us need to enter into heaven. But there's a second kind of righteousness. That is ethical righteousness. Ethical righteousness. That refers to our acts after we're a Christian. Our obedience to God. Not to earn our salvation, but in light of what Christ has done for us. Now, when Paul talks about putting on the armor of light, putting on new behavior, he's talking about that second kind of righteousness. He's talking about putting on obedience to God, not to earn your salvation, but out of appreciation for what God has done for us. Now look at verse 12 of Romans 13. The night is almost gone, and the day is at hand. Therefore, let us lay aside the deeds of darkness, the behavior of darkness, and put on the armor of light. What kind of garments do we need to remove? Look at verse 13. He says, let us behave properly as in the day, not in carousing and drunkenness, not in sexual promiscuity and sensuality, and not in strife and jealousy. Paul talks about three kinds of behavior every Christian needs to lay aside. In light of the fact that Christ is almost here, in light of the fact that we're going to stand before the judgment seat of Christ one day to be evaluated, there are three kinds of behavior we need to be done with. we need to lay aside. First of all, he talks about uncontrollable pleasure. He refers to carousing and drunkenness. These refer to activities of the nighttime. You know, some people, out of a desire to anesthetize themselves from the pain of life, they do so with alcohol and drugs and partying. And more often than not, they engage in these activities at nighttime when they would never think of doing them in the daytime. You know how some things your parents say to you just stick with you, you know, forever? No matter how much you try to get them out of your mind, they just stick with you. One of the best things my parents ever said to me, I'll never forget it, is, "Robert, remember this. Rarely does anything good happen after midnight." You know, I thought about that, and then Julia's laughing because she knows I would say that to her and Dorothy all the time. They were growing up. Remember, nothing good happens after midnight. That's what he's saying here. This is behavior that is suitable for the nighttime, but not for the daytime. Secondly, he says we need to lay aside unrestrained immorality. He's talking about sexual promiscuity, sensual activities. Again, things that are done in secrecy, in the cloak of darkness. And then thirdly, he talks about unresolved anger. That is strife and jealousy. Isn't it interesting that as Christians, we say, well, sexual immorality, that's terrible. But yeah, it's okay to go around resenting other Christians. It's okay going around having these outbursts of anger and spewing all over people. It's okay to harbor bitterness in your heart toward God. No, God says. You need to lay that stuff aside too. Why? Because Christ is coming back. Lay aside those things. And then secondly, he talks about what we need to put on. You don't just take off behavior. There's another set of clothes, so to speak, you need to put on. Now, if I had been Paul and I'd been writing this letter, I would have probably come up with a laundry list of behaviors Christians ought to put on. Love, gentleness, self-control, peace, all those sorts of things. Paul doesn't do that. Instead, he simply says, verse 14, put on the Lord Jesus Christ. Put on the Lord Jesus Christ. That is, if you want to know how to behave, just look at Jesus. Behave like Jesus would. When you're standing in front of that magazine stand, perusing the different covers and deciding where your eyes are going to land, what would Jesus do? When you're surfing that internet site, trying to fill up some time, what sites would Jesus be looking at? When the name of one of your enemies pops up in a conversation and you're tempted to say something, what would Jesus do? That's what he's saying here. Put on Jesus Christ. And then he adds the phrase, make no provision for the flesh in regard to its lust. He has two things in mind here. He says, first of all, don't rationalize sinful behavior. Don't say, well, you know, I'm only human. God doesn't expect me to be perfect. I'm going to give myself permission to do this. I love people who say, I thought I'd give myself permission to do this. No, don't do that. Remember what James said in James 1? Let no man say when he's tempted that he's being tempted by God. Some Christians actually rationalize sinful behavior. Well, you know, God's probably allowing me to do this so I can know his grace more and more and understand I'm not perfect. They actually use God as the excuse. He said, don't do that. Don't rationalize your sin. And not only that, give yourself a zero tolerance level for sin. There's some of you right now who maybe are single adults and you're saying in your dating life, well, you know, I can't be 100% pure, so I'll go this far in immoral activities, but I won't cross the line. I won't go any further than this. And then the line gets moved a little further and a little further and a little further. You know, sin is addictive. I know I'm dating myself, but how many of you remember the old commercial for Lay's potato chips? Remember the slogan? I bet you can't eat just one. And they were right, you couldn't. Let me tell you another motto to live by. You can't just sin a little bit. Sin is addictive. The more you sin, the more you want to sin. And so that's why Paul is saying, have a zero tolerance level here. Make no provision for the flesh in regard to its lust. Paul said, in light of the fact that Christ is about to appear, it's time to get up. It's time to get dressed. And thirdly, it's time to go to work. It's time to go to work. I want you to hold your place here and turn over to Ephesians chapter 5 for just a minute. Ephesians chapter 5. I heard about a person who said, I sleep fine at night. I sleep fine in the morning. I just toss and turn all afternoon. Well, you know, a lot of Christians are like that spiritually. They are in a spiritual stupor. They walk around spiritually asleep, not having a clue as to what time it is. Look at how Paul addresses this in Ephesians 5, 14 through 16. For this reason, it says, awake, sleeper, and arise from the dead, and Christ will shine on you. Therefore, be careful how you walk, not as unwise men, but as wise, making the most of your time, because the day is evil. Understand what time it is. It's time to get busy, because the day is just about here. The day of Christ appearing is just about here. It's time to get up. You know, it's interesting. Jesus said in John 9, verse 4, something that almost seemed opposite of what Paul said. Jesus said, work while it is day, for the night is coming when no man can work. Now, they weren't contradicting each other. They were looking at the same truth from a different perspective. Paul said, in light of the fact that Christ is about to appear, the day's about to come, go to work. Jesus was saying, the fact that we've got opportunity now to do the works of God doesn't mean we'll always have those opportunities. Work while it's day, for the night is coming when it will be too late to do any work. Both are saying the same thing. It's right now time to go to work. It's time to lay aside that sinful behavior that causes you to feel separated from God. It's time to let go of those addictions that are destroying your life. It is time to end that relationship that is dragging you so far down. It's time to start using that spiritual gift God has given you to do the one thing He's left you here on earth to do, and that is to make disciples for Christ. It's time to go to work. You know, I have that sense more right now than I've ever had in my life. You know, people will come up and say the funniest things to you, but people come up to me and they say, Pastor, you look so tired. And when I was younger, I used to say, no, I'm not tired at all. It's just allergies. That's all it is. I'm fine. Now I just tell the truth. I look tired because I am tired. I mean, I'm exhausted. But there's a reason I feel that way. There's something inside of me that says right now is the time to work. I think something big is getting ready to happen. I don't know if that something big is my own mortality and I'm about to go meet the Lord. I don't know whether it's the Lord is about to return. I don't know if it's the fact that the opportunities we have as a church right now, we're not going to have much longer. But whatever reason it is, it's time to turn on the afterburners and it's time to get to work as a church. That's exactly what he's saying right now. It's time to go to work. Many of you know the name of Jonathan Edwards, a remarkable man. Before he was 20 years of age, he wrote a resolution that guided the rest of his life. He said, resolved never to lose one moment of time, but to improve it in the most profitable way I can. Edwards once preached a sermon based on this passage, Ephesians 5, called The Preciousness of Time and the Importance of Redeeming It. And using this passage from Ephesians 5, he came up with three principles I want you to write down about time. He said, number one, consider you are accountable to God for your time. Consider that you're accountable to God for your time. Do you realize one day when you and I stand before the judgment seat of Christ for God to evaluate our lives, we're going to give an account of everything He's entrusted to us, including the time that He's given to us. Number two, consider how much time you have already lost. Spend some time thinking about the time you've wasted in your life. And then number three, consider how you may improve the present time without delay. Consider how you might improve the present time without the delay. Here's the bad news. You can never reclaim time that you've lost. It's gone forever. But the good news is you can make changes in your life right now to maximize the time that you have left. Lloyd Ogilvy used to tell the story about a father who would put his son to bed every night. The little boy would pray the prayer, "Now I lay me down to sleep. I pray the Lord my soul to keep. And if I die before I wake, I pray the Lord my soul to take." One night the little boy prayed, "Now I lay me down to sleep. I pray the Lord my soul to keep. And if I wake before I die." He stopped. He said, "Daddy, I'm sorry, I messed up." The dad said, "Oh no, son, you didn't mess up at all. You prayed the most profound prayer anyone could pray. If I wake before I die." Ladies and gentlemen, it is time to wake up. It's time to get up. It's time to get dressed. It's time to go to work, because the dawn of Christ appearing is nearer than it's ever been.
0: Without question, I have a growing sense that the return of Christ is happening soon, and it's critically important for us to, just as the little boy said, wake up before we die. Well, for those who know Jesus Christ as their personal Savior, I want you to join me in proclaiming the gospel to those who are lost and hurting, and calling them to repentance and change. To help us achieve that objective, a group of visionary friends of Pathway to Victory have established a matching challenge in the amount of $1.5 million. When we reach this goal, it'll greatly accelerate our ability to reach more people with the urgent message about Jesus while there's still time. So, would you join us by giving generously to the matching challenge before the deadline on July 5th? By responding today, your generous gift to Pathway to Victory will be matched and therefore doubled in impact. 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Now, as a thank you, I'm going to send you two very special gifts. 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
2: 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Again, that's P.O. Box 223-609, Dallas, Texas, 75222. I'm David J. Mullins. In recent decades, the American government has taken drastic measures to ensure the separation of church and state. But is that what our founding fathers intended? 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
4: Hello, I'm David Jeremiah. As America marks 250 years, we thank God for this nation and for the freedom we enjoy. But we also remember that freedom is never free. It has always been purchased at a great cost. We honor the courage and sacrifice of those who gave greatly so that liberty could live on. And as we remember their sacrifice, we are reminded to cherish what we have been given, to live with gratitude, and to look to the Lord with humble hearts. May we never take these blessings for granted, and may God continue to watch over and give His grace to our nation.
5: Hi, I'm Mark Finley with Hope Lives 365, when Shadrach, Meshach, and Abednego would not bow down to the golden image that Nebuchadnezzar set up. They were thrown into a burning fiery furnace. Now get this, a universal world leader, Nebuchadnezzar, has a universal decree that anyone that would not bow down would be thrown into the fire. Here is a death decree. Why wouldn't they bow down? It was a violation of the commandments of God. They were thrown into the furnace, burning fiery furnace. Nebuchadnezzar looks in there. And he sees not three men, but verse 25, Daniel 3, I see four men loose walking in the midst. The form of the fourth is like the Son of God. Jesus Christ protected his people in that crisis, and he protects his people today in every crisis.
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10: With SRN News, I'm Ron Taylor. Tensions are high in Venezuela as the death toll rises to 1,430 people after two powerful earthquakes struck 4 days ago. Families have reported that 68,900 people are still missing. Many civilians are lending search efforts and leading them, frustrated by what they see as an inadequate government response. International rescue teams continue to join the effort, with 17 flights bringing in over 1,600 rescue workers by Saturday. The disaster is a major challenge for acting President Delcy Rodriguez. The capital's main airport also damaged, complicating aid delivery there. The largest fire in the United States is burning through the tender dry forest in Utah. It's fueled by conditions that fire managers and experts are calling unprecedented. There was little relief from the strong winds on Saturday. This is SRN News.
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9: The Pharisees, the Sadducees, the scribes, they really believed in prayer. You see, as they began to get increasingly more intense about prayer and about piety, they began to stack the list of things on you. That if you really plan to get serious about prayer, these are the expectations God has of you. And as a result, the intensity led to an enormity of guilt. Historians tell us that prayer degenerated because of five particular things in the first century. Number one, because of formalism. It became standardized. It became institutionalized. Prayer was no longer spontaneous. It was now formal. By the time the Pharisees got through with the package, it became ritualistic. You know that you prayed three times every day if you were pious, 9 a.m, noon, and 3 p.m, every day. Prayers became formal, ritualistic. They became long, filled with verbiage. Fourth, it became repetitious. Single words repeated over and over and over and over and over again. When Jesus stepped on the scene to do his ministry, that's what he found in the religious world, and that's what was expected of the believers. You're pious, you do it, this, regularly, three times a day, no matter where you are, which led, fifth, to pride. Formalism, ritualism, long verbiage, repetition, and pride. So that whoever didn't do this, they began to think, oh, what's the matter with him? Especially in the synagogue, at the steps of the synagogue, on street corners. Can you imagine coming to a street corner, 3 o'clock in the afternoon? Oh, almighty, omnipotent, eternal, heavenly. And a guy would go, wow, good night. Kind of bow, you know. And the guy doing it began to think, wow. Now they'll know what piety's about. Can you imagine the Son of God who stepped on the scene and saw that? Who had written the record differently? Can you imagine how he ruffled their feathers? I mean, but he talked about real, real prayer, and they had set all of these rules up one way, and he came and said, that's not it. Now, why am I going to all of this trouble? Because they didn't have any satisfaction either. They didn't have any relief in their anxiety either. They had guilt put on them because they were being asked several times, why aren't you in the synagogue? Why aren't you doing that three times a day? Why don't you use the right words? Why don't you use the prayer when you use that new furniture? Why don't you say your prayer before and after your meal? Where's your prayer life? How much are you praying? Why don't you do it like we tell you to do it? And along came Jesus, who went up on a mountain, gathered around him a band of people. Verse 5, chapter 6 of Matthew, and said, when you pray, watch out for three things. One is hypocrisy. That's verse 5. One is meaningless repetition. That's verse 7. And one is pride, or a wrong relationship with others. That's verses 14 and 15. Let me spend a few minutes on each one, okay? Verse 5. When you pray, you are not to be as the hypocrites,
12: Wow.
9: The old Greek word means one behind a mask. Don't be this kind of prayer. Don't be one who is a 9, noon, and 3, look how righteous I am, God, prayer person. Don't do that. For they love to stand and pray in the synagogues and on the street corners in order to be seen by men. Truly, and boy, are these words pointed, I say to you, they have their reward in full. Meaning what? Meaning at that moment, whoever says, wow, that's the full reward. Whoever goes, man, or maybe in those days, shalom, whatever they said when they were, you know, busted up over something. That at that moment is their complete reward. I'll tell you, Jesus took on hypocrisy harder than I think any sin. Look at the first part of this chapter. Beware of practicing your righteousness before men to be noticed by them. Otherwise, you have no reward with your Father who is in heaven. Whatever you do in order to be seen, that moment that it is done is the full reward. See the next verse? When therefore you give alms, do not sound a trumpet before you, as the hypocrites do in the synagogue. 50 shekels. And, you know, kind of throwing it in. Bang. So, wow, look at that. That's the full reward right then. That empty sound of the shekel, you got it. So when he comes to prayer, he says, all right, gentlemen, no more of this public display stuff. Verse 6, when you do pray, this is what I believe. Go into your room. It's an inner room. It's not a glass room along the freeway, okay? It's an inner room. And when you have shut your door, pray to your Father who is in secret, and your Father who is in secret will repay you. Now that works. You know what it's saying to us? It's saying, nobody. Nobody but God needs to know about your prayer life. You don't have to display it. You don't want to brag about it. You don't want to drop little subtle hints. You go into your closet, and it's a private thing, and while you're there, you talk to him. Now, does that mean there are never public prayers? Now, wait a minute. In the Bible, there are public prayers, so there have to be times of public prayer. I mean, it's appropriate. But the way we go about it is extremely important. What we teach our children about prayer is very, very important. Now, that's the next part of this whole story. It says in verse 7, when you pray, now this is going to hurt. It hurts me to read it and to apply it. Do not use meaningless repetition as the Gentiles do. I thought of 1 Kings 18. O Baal, hear us! O Baal, hear us! O Baal, hear us! O Baal, hear us! They said it half a day. You read it. I thought about Acts 19, verse 34, where for 2 hours they chanted, great is Diana of the Ephesians, great is Diana of the Ephesians, great is Diana of the Ephesians. I'm sick of it already. They did it for 2 hours. Over and over and over and over and over, and the Pharisees picked that up. Jesus, Jesus, Jesus, God, God, God, God, God, God, God, on and on and on, and you're kind of under a hypnotic spell, and you better know the words. You think that wouldn't blow away a guy from Galilee who happens into the Jewish synagogue in Judea one Saturday morning and discovers he hadn't been doing it right? You know what Jesus says? Don't use meaningless repetition as the Gentiles do. They suppose they will be heard for their many words. Give up the cliches. Give up the same stuff that you've been throwing heavenward throughout your Christian life. Let's do that as a project. I love the story of Dwight L. Moody, who was getting one benefit after another from God, who had having one answer to prayer after another, and he led in prayer one day, and he said simply, God, stop! Isn't that beautiful? How'd you like to be in a prayer meeting, Dwight L. Moody? Let's pray. God, stop. Amen. I had a fellow see me after the morning, first morning service, and he says, I've got another one for God. God, start. I mean, he can stop on Moody, but I want him to start with me. I need some of that. I challenge you to pray without using once the word bless. Now, it's going to throw you a curve, so get started early, you know. Try not to use bless. Amazing. You want to learn how to pray? Listen to a child pray. Listen to a brand new Christian pray. It's one of the most exciting things in the world to have a new Christian pray and he doesn't know how to do it. Fact is, he does know how to do it, but we got to get to him so he gets his act together, you know? I love the story Howard Hendricks tells about the brand new Christian in Dallas who just came to know Christ the previous week, and he winds up in a prayer meeting where they pray in a circle in this particular church. And this guy hasn't been a Christian long, but he can count to four, and he's number four from the guy that starts. And he's never done it in public before. And he's brand new, you know. I mean, he doesn't know what to do. And so it comes to his turn. Somebody nudges him. He says, oh, hi, God. Hi. This is Sam. Sam, you met me the other day. I was at Elm and Maine. Hendrick says, I thought he was going to give God his zip code. 38567, in case you wanted. I love that story. And he just tells God about it. It is fabulous. Christians, we have moments of power. Moment by moment power. I refuse to use this pulpit as a tool of guilt to come down on people that don't go to a service where they happen to meet for prayer. If that particular service is the best time for you to have the time in prayer, great. But meet and pray and forget who is there and who isn't there. There are literally hundreds of prayer services. I don't know where service came from either. That's not in the Bible. It's another one we can chalk up for cliche. Where'd we get these titles? Meaningless repetition of words. Oh, we pray as a regular habit of our life. I believe with all my heart in corporate prayer. I believe with all my heart in individual prayer. I do not believe in repetitious words because Jesus didn't. I have to go with him. Meaningless repetition. It doesn't work. When my child has a hurt, my child doesn't have to precede the word daddy with great, loving, faithful, kind preacher daddy. All he needs to do is say, Dad, I really need to talk to you. I want to tell you something. I did that this week. I did that very thing. Lord, I want to talk to you. In fact, yesterday morning, from about I didn't time it, 9:30, almost 9 o'clock, about 9:30, 9:45 in the morning, I was out back, I was washing off the deck, and I said, Lord, God, I want to talk to you. You ticked me off. Something happened. I don't know why you let that happen, and it ticks me off. You know, I did not turn into a black crisp. He didn't do that to me. He knows I love him. He just knows I don't understand him. And I nailed him on it. I said, Lord, what is this? And I don't understand you on this. Tell me what it is. Oh, too familiar. No, it hasn't been familiar enough in my life. I haven't come to terms with him on it. Been doing a lot of stuff because it's sort of expected of me as a whatever it is, it is expected. I'm tired of that stuff. I'm tired of your having to feel that it can't be a normal outflow of a experience. Cynthia came in from a meeting she had had about, I guess it was 12:30, 12:45, and I just looked at her and tears hanging at the bottom of my eyelids. And I said, every 5 minutes or so, I just had the neatest time. She hadn't heard me say that for months, for years, to be honest. I said, it's been fantastic. And we were working through a thing that was very, very, very, very difficult. I can't use enough of those varies. And lifted the anxiety. The anxiety was gone. It was magnificent. The anxiety was replaced with his peace. It was beautiful. And you know what I suddenly thought of? You. I thought, I got to share that. That is it. That is what he meant by those meaningless, repetitious things where we link prayer with a place or prayer with words or prayer with style or the way the greats do it, whoever the greats are. None of them are satisfied, so why do you want to model the greats? You know? They didn't like it either. And so he says, when you pray, adore me. Father, hallowed be your name. There's a new way to start. We've come so full circle and bought the package and left out the nugget that we don't even use the very words he told us to use. Hallowed. Praise be your name. You are so marvelous. You see this mess I'm in. I made it. I don't know how to handle it. You know what to do. Start. You know what happens there? A transfer happens. A transfer of load from my shoulders to his. And the third negative down at the bottom here in 14 and 15 is don't harbor anything against anybody else. Now, prayer won't do for you what it ought to do if you're going to God and you got a lot of stuff against a brother. In fact, you got to read chapter 5, verses 23 and 24 for yourself to see that. It says, if you got something against your brother, leave your gift, go and make it right, then come back and finish up your prayer. Now, if you can't reach a brother or sister and you can't make it right at that time, then you got to tell God about it. And he will never, ever tell on you. You can tell him every dirty thing that's in your mind, and he can handle it. Years and years ago, Donald Barnhouse said a heretical thing from the pulpit. He made three words as the beginning of a sermon. Prayer changes nothing. Why, every older lady in the church just dropped her knitting all over the floor. Man, it was the most unbelievable thing you'd ever heard. Now, you and I know what he meant by that. God changes things. But, you know, at the risk of questioning Barnhouse, his ghost will come back and haunt me tonight probably, but at the risk of questioning that, I think prayer does change something. Prayer changes me. I'm different. I don't think God is ever informed when I pray. It says several times he knows what my needs are. God never does respond. Good night, Chuck. I didn't know that. Man, I'm glad you told me. That is brand new information. Good night. And God never goes, oh, don't tell me that. Man, it'll shock all these angels around here. He knows all about that. But it does say that I'm to tell him everything. And in the therapy of telling him everything, I change. I change. I don't harbor it because I've dumped it. I don't meditate on it and feel resentful because it's his now. You get the picture? I turn the whole thing around like a mirror, and that battle hits me, and I just kind of, you know, I shine that mirror up there, and it comes right off, and there he takes it. That's the ideal way to do it. That's what it is by, I suppose, by praying without ceasing. Soon as it hits, it's yours. Soon as it comes, right up there, or right in there. How come he's always up there? Just happen to think about that. You know, he is our ever-present help in time of need. He who dwells in the secret place of the Most High shall abide under the shadow, wings of the Almighty. Right now, permanently. Oh, that's Christianity. Not the stuff that's been dumped on us by religion, but the real contact with God, where the anxiety level just stays at a calm because he handles it. Three times he says in the last part of the chapter, don't be anxious. Verse 25, don't be anxious. 28, are you anxious about clothing? 31, don't be anxious. 34, don't be anxious about tomorrow. That is such good counsel. God won't ignore you. God won't rip you off. God won't slap your hand. God won't do bad things because you say bad things to him. You're his child. You're his kid. He's waiting for you to come to him. He even says, what good father would give bad things in the next chapter, implying your father will never give you bad things. But I've been ripped off by a lot of people laying guilt on me and on us about this beautiful therapy of prayer. And it has turned into a legalistic series of demands, which has just increased my anxiety. Praises be. He broke through. He says, I know what you need. I love what Ben said yesterday. When I was a kid, I never worried about parents paying the bills. Isn't that amazing? Never have I had our kids while young say, Dad, how are you coming to the water bill? Never once. He knows. He'd take care of that. You know what I cared about? I cared that my football wouldn't hold air. I cared that I had a flat on my bike. I cared that the kid in my paper route beat me up when I went around that third corner and he threw rocks at me. And I cared about that. I didn't know what to do about it. And I had a daddy that said, hey, here's a way you can do that. Here's a way we can handle that. And it worked. It worked. And I've got a dad like that. I need him. Even though I'm an adult, I've got a daddy who said, come on, Chuck, lay that on me. I love you. Talk to me. And in doing that, at least for this week, I'm not anxious. Tell God all that's in your heart as one unloads one's heart, its pleasures and its pains, to a dear friend. Tell him your troubles so he can comfort you. Tell him your joys. Give your perspective. Tell him your longings. He may purify him. Tell him your dislikes. He'll help you conquer them. Tell him your temptations. He'll shield you from them. Okay. Let's pray. Lord, we are really tired of the game and the guilt trip and the sham and the mumbo jumbo and the long, churchy, religious stuff that all our lives has kept us from one of the most beautiful experiences in praise that mankind can ever enter into. I long to have us know this familiarity with you, this freedom from formalism, this sense of institutionalizing the truth from your book, which really becomes an exercise in futility. Thank you for helping me today say some things that I didn't quite know how to say. I pray you'd guard them from misunderstanding or offense. You'd give real help to us. Thank you for the week which made today possible. And I say it in the name of your Son who gives me the right kind of standing before you. Amen.
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8: Joy is one of the prime requisites of the Christian life. The fruit of the Spirit is love, joy, peace. The Lord told his disciples that they were to abide in his love and concluded his remarks by saying, "These things have I spoken to you, that my joy might remain in you, and that your joy might be full." Later he told them to pray so that they might receive answers and that their joy might be full. In the introduction to his first epistle, the Apostle John wrote, "These things write I unto you, that your joy may be full." Oh, there is so much misery in the world, and the believer in Christ is called upon to do what he can to lighten the burden of those who are in need. Godet, the Swiss commentator, says of this text that the word cheerfulness denotes the joyful eagerness, the amiable grace, the affability going the length of gaiety, which makes the visitor, whether man or woman, a sunbeam penetrating into the sick chamber and to the heart of the afflicted.

0: Over a half a century ago, the late Dr. Donald Gray Barnhouse, then pastor of 10th Presbyterian Church in Philadelphia, saw the need to spread God's word beyond the hearing of his local congregation. He started the radio outreach, which has become known as Dr. Barnhouse and the Bible. The application of God's word as taught by Dr. Barnhouse is as relevant today as when he first taught over the radio airwaves decades ago. The message we will be featuring on today's edition of Dr. Barnhouse and the Bible is entitled Administration and Compassionate Care. Some congregations that might be more charismatic might look down upon other churches and denominations for what they perceive as a lack of interest in spiritual gifts. They may not realize that a church is faithfully exercising its spiritual gifts through acts of mercy and compassion, and wise and effective management and administration of its affairs. Mercy, compassion, and church administration are not often mentioned in discussions of spiritual gifts, but they are vital to the growth and well-being of the Church of Jesus Christ. The scripture text for this edition of Dr. Barnhouse and the Bible, Romans chapter 12 and verse 8. Here once again is Dr. Donald Gray Barnhouse with a message entitled Administration and Compassionate Care.
1: Through the Lord Jesus Christ, we come unto thee, our Father and our God, and in the Holy Spirit. How we praise thee for thy gracious favor that brought us thy love in Jesus Christ and made it possible for us to have thine own life through him. We pray thee in this hour for all who do not know thee, that their hard hearts may be melted, and that they may repent and turn to thee. We pray also for all who have named thy name, that our lives may show forth the love which we truly bear to thee in our hearts. And bless the word that now goes forth to each listening heart. We ask it in the name and for the sake of our Lord Jesus Christ. Amen. In Romans 12:8, we come to the end of the list of the gifts that are announced for the body of Christ. He that rules, let him rule with diligence. He that shows mercy, let him do it with cheerfulness. In our previous studies, we have established the principle that God saves men through grace, and that he gives each believer the Holy Spirit. In addition to this gift of himself, the Holy Spirit empowers each believer with some gift that is meant for the growth of all believers. We are like different members in the same body. The eye exists not for itself, but for all the body. The foot exists not for itself, but for all the body. Various gifts are given, not all of them to any one believer, but some of them to each believer. These gifts may be had in increasing intensity as we accept by faith what God is doing in us and walk before him as those who wish to be under his control. We come now to the last two of these gifts, taking charge of the administration of the churches and showing compassion to those who are in need of such care. It should be realized that some of these gifts overlap, and their bounds are not rigidly drawn. In considering these gifts, we shall see that some of the offices involved are mixed with the exercise of those gifts which we have already studied. The King James Version reads here, "He that ruleth with diligence." The Revised Standard Version says, "He that gives aid with zeal." I believe that here the older translation is infinitely superior. The idea behind the Greek word is certainly not that of rendering help to someone in need or caring for those who are sick, but is definitely the idea of government and administration. The word is found 8 times in the New Testament, and its true meaning can be determined by looking at other verses where it occurs. Our present text is the first in the New Testament where this word is used. We next find it in 1 Thessalonians chapter 5, where we read, "We beseech you, brethren, to respect those who labor among you and are over you in the Lord, and admonish you, and to esteem them very highly in love because of their work. The Greek word is rendered here by those who are over you in the Lord. Your superiors in the Lord. That is to say, those in the church who are administrators, elders, overseers. Clearly the thought is not one of giving aid, but of administration. In Paul's epistle to Timothy, the word is found three times in one chapter. In 1 Timothy chapter 3, we read definitely that the man who is to be a bishop, an overseer in the church, is to be one that ruleth well his own house, having his children in subjection with all gravity. The revision says that the man, the bishop, must manage his household. And the following verse again uses the word, "For if a man know not how to rule his own house, how shall he take care of the church of God?" It should be noted that bishops are to be married men, and that they must know how to govern their children, how to manage their household. This is God's command. The same word is used a few verses farther on with reference to deacons, who also are to manage their children and their households well. In another chapter in the same epistle, we are told that the elders who rule well are to be counted worthy of double honor. The revision has made no change here. In the epistle to Titus, the word is found twice in the sense of maintaining good works, and this completes the usages of the word in the entire New Testament. When we go to the lexicons, we discover that scholars have even questioned the translations that are found in Titus, and the English revision of the last century urges that Christians profess honest occupations. I therefore adopt the King James translation without question, and believe that the text indicates the gift of administration, the gift of management of the affairs of the church. Such work, God tells us, is to be performed with zeal and diligence. This gift has had a strange history. Because there have been men who abused it and became domineering, haughty, overbearing tyrants, there has been a swing of the pendulum against church discipline. The Bible teaches us definitely that God has set some men in the church to be spiritual leaders, and that those who come to Christ must take them as examples and follow them. In fact, there are strong appeals to believers to be submitted to their spiritual leaders. We read in Hebrews 13:7, "Remember them that have the rule over you." The Greek word is quite different from that in our text. "Who have spoken unto you the word of God, whose faith follow." The revision is just as strong. "Remember your leaders, those who spoke to you the word of God. Consider the outcome of their life and imitate their faith." Further in the same chapter, the thought is taken up again. "Obey your leaders and submit to them, for they are keeping watch over your souls, as men who will have to give account." Now, taking advantage of office, the rulers of the church perpetrated unutterable horrors in enslaving the souls of men. Men fought for domination in the church far more greedily than dictators have fought for tyrannical power in government. For the political dictators were content to rule over men's bodies and fortunes, but there were church leaders who wished to rule over men's souls as well. It is impossible to understand the history of the past 2,000 years without knowing the main outline of this struggle for domination over men's souls. Religious leaders began to act as though they were emperors. If we turn to the Bible and read the epistles, for example, those written by Peter, we have an outline of how the church should be administered. In Peter's first epistle in chapter 2, Peter himself claims that the rock on which the church was built was not himself, but the Lord Jesus Christ. We read, "Come to him," says Peter, "come to him, to that living stone, rejected by men, but in God's sight chosen and precious. For it stands in Scripture, 'Behold, I am laying in Zion a stone, a cornerstone chosen and precious, and he who believes in him will not be put to shame.' Live as free men," says Peter. He identifies himself as a fellow elder, on an equality with them in Christ, telling them that they're to tend the flock of God that is in your charge, not by constraint, but willingly, not for shameful gain, but eagerly, not as domineering over those in your charge, but being examples to the flock. But over the centuries, the church has become so far removed from what Peter taught that it bears little resemblance to the church of his day. Such is the tendency of the human heart that men in all areas of Christianity take to themselves the domination of power over the souls of others. But we are fortunate today to have the open Bible and can return to the simple principles which God has given to us. Our text says, "Let him that rules do it with diligence." If God has given to any of us a position of leadership in the Church of Jesus Christ, such leadership must be held in trust. We are accountable to God and must answer at the judgment seat of Christ for every act of our administration. I can assure you that many times I have asked the Lord to review my life and to keep it constantly under review, to show me wherein I have hurt some soul, to forgive me for that hurt, and not to allow it to block the development of that soul. How glad I am that we are not to rule over the souls of men, but are to furnish examples of faith, that they may imitate us only as we imitate Jesus Christ. Our leadership must be with diligence, we are told. This word diligence originally contained the idea of haste. Hence the idea of earnestness came into the meaning. Earnestness in accomplishing, promoting, or striving. In our context, it means that if a man has the gift of leadership, he's to throw himself into it and give of his utmost to the work that's to be done, or to the people who are to be led. One of the first laws of military command is that an officer must protect his men as a mother cares for her children. This principle is to be applied to Christian leadership. The leader is to be alive at every moment to the needs of those who follow him. He must see to it that he does not lead them astray, but take care always to live so close to Christ that he can counsel them to walk in his own footsteps. And now we come in our study to the last gift in this series. The man who has the gift of performing acts of mercy is to work with cheerfulness. A story which I heard as a child and which made a great impression on me concerned a layman who wished to perform some kind of Christian service. And his pastor suggested that he go to a rescue mission and help. So the man duly presented himself to the superintendent of the mission shortly before the scheduled hour of a service for the down-and-outers who walked along Skid Row, where the mission was located. The superintendent told the man to stand out on the sidewalk and invite passing men to come into the meeting. The man accosted the passerby, and in a very mournful tone, asked them to enter the mission. "Won't you come to our meeting?" Each man to whom he spoke glanced at him and went on. He learned his lesson, however, when one man responded to his doleful invitation, "Brother, wouldn't you like to come into the meeting?" Cynically, the man looked at his solemn face and said, "No, thanks. I've troubles enough of my own." Now, we are certainly not going to be good recommendations for the Lord Jesus Christ if we have not learned the great truth that joy is one of the prime requisites of the Christian life. The fruit of the Spirit is love, joy, peace. The Lord told his disciples that they were to abide in his love and concluded his remarks by saying, "These things have I spoken to you, that my joy might remain in you and that your joy might be full." Later he told them to pray so that they might receive answers and that their joy might be full. In the introduction to his first epistle, the Apostle John wrote, "These things write I unto you, that your joy may be full." Oh, there is so much misery in the world. And the believer in Christ is called upon to do what he can to lighten the burden of those who are in need. Godet, the Swiss commentator, says of this text that the word cheerfulness denotes the joyful eagerness, the amiable grace, the affability going the length of gaiety, which makes the visitor, whether man or woman, a sunbeam penetrating into the sick chamber and to the heart of the afflicted. Dr. Griffith Thomas tells of an advertisement in a religious paper for a clergyman who was pious but cheerful, and of a little girl who said of a certain minister, "He must be an excellent man, he looks so sad." Oh, it's impossible to find any biblical basis for characters of gloom like those alleged to be among the Puritans. From the distance of a century, Victorian smugness appears little more than Pharisaism when viewed against the background of the Word of God. Oh, we know, of course, that in the midst of all their hypocrisy, there was sometimes almost flagrant sin and hypocrisy. And we might even say that there's evidence that they had very good times. But it is their primness and prissiness that has come down to us in the name Puritan and Victorian. Now, we do not deny that there were many godly people living in those early centuries, but we do not believe that the most godly were the glum and the gloomy, the prim and the prissy. It is said of the Lord Jesus Christ that he was a friend of publicans and sinners. He lived among those who were the outcasts of their day and would be outcasts today. Anyone who knows anything about such people knows that they're often raucous and ribald. The Lord Jesus Christ was not sinful, but he moved among people who were loud and boisterous, and he would not have been tolerated by them if he had exhibited an air of smug piety. He was holy, and yet how winsome. He was the Lord of glory, yet he was the Lord of joy. I cannot believe that the Lord Jesus Christ went about with a solemn face. The children loved him. He called them to himself and folded them in his arms. They did not shrink from him as children shrink from the flint-faced religionists whose religion consists of following some legalistic code of their own devising. There is evidence that the children loved the Lord Jesus Christ. And Mark tells us that the common people heard him gladly. He was known as a man who was moved with compassion. That compassion was not dark, but bright, with all the brightness of the joy of the Lord. That same joy is our strength. I have a close friend who is a splendid example of how this gift should be exercised. When he enters a sick room, it is brightened by his presence. As an instance of this, I tell a story of a man related to a member of our church. The man was nearing the end of his life, and he was not saved. My friend visited him in the hospital time and again, and soon the man became a firm believer in the Lord Jesus Christ. After listening to my radio program, he expressed the wish to my friend that I visit him. So my friend and I went to his hospital room to see him. The man was afflicted with a very advanced stage of cancer, which horribly affected one side of his face. As I followed my friend into the room, I was taken aback by the smell of death, which was already there. I'm afraid that in those days I was loath to do this kind of work by myself. But as my friend entered, I heard him laugh gaily as he called out, "Hello, John, it's Carl come to see you." At first I thought that the sick man was unconscious. Then I saw a smile break at the corner of his mouth. My friend went down on his knees beside the bed, put his arm under the pillow, and cradled the dying man within his embrace. Smiling, he said, "John, I've been praying for you. I've had assurance from the Lord that you're being blessed and that you're going to go to be with him full of joy." After a moment, he introduced me, and I tried to talk to the man. But in those few minutes, I received much more than I could ever have given. I had witnessed in my friend the Lord Jesus Christ, at work in the heart of one of his own. I had seen the infectious joy of a man who had the gift of the Holy Spirit, which enabled him to do such an act of mercy with cheerfulness. I saw that the dying man was exhilarated by the visit. The bringer of joy had communicated to him the joy of the Lord, which he needed more than pious platitudes. Then, as my friend talked, there came the flow of praise to God. He spoke of the wonder of the Lord, how marvelous he is, how he never makes a mistake, how he does all things well, how he would be taking John home to be with himself. Wasn't it wonderful? John, you're going to see him, and you'll be like him. Oh, it's hard not to envy you. How wonderful that you will see the Lord Jesus Christ. Long afterward, and I thought of it hundreds of times, long afterward I was able to identify the gift that I had seen at work that day. Our text in Romans 12 enabled me to recognize it. I had seen the Holy Spirit perform an act of mercy with cheerfulness. I had watched Christ working through my friend. And our God and Father, we pray thee that others may see Jesus Christ in us as we perform the daily acts of kindness with cheerfulness, as thou dost give us to witness among men. Speak to every heart that listens in this hour to build and strengthen thy people. We ask it in the name and for the sake of our Savior, the Lord Jesus. Amen.

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0: Hello, I'm David Jeremiah. When we look at America at 250 years, we do so with gratitude, with honesty, and above all, with hope. Because our hope has never rested in human strength alone. Our hope is in the Lord. There is hope for America when we remember God, when we take responsibility for the way we live, and when we walk in truth. There is hope for America because the Bible assures us that God is still sovereign and He still rules over the nations. So let us look to God with faith for our nation's future. Let us thank Him for His blessings in the past. And let us ask Him to guide this nation in the years to come. May He continue to bless America.
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3: With SRN News, I'm Ron Taylor. Tensions are high in Venezuela as the death toll rises to 1,430 people after two powerful earthquakes struck 4 days ago. Families have reported that 68,900 people are still missing. Many civilians are lending search efforts and leading them, frustrated by what they see as an inadequate government response. International rescue teams continue to join the effort, with 17 flights bringing in over 1,600 rescue workers by Saturday. The disaster is a major challenge for acting President Delcy Rodriguez. The capital's main airport also damaged, complicating aid delivery there. The largest fire in the United States is burning through the tender dry forest in Utah. It's fueled by conditions that fire managers and experts are calling unprecedented. There was little relief from the strong winds on Saturday. This is SRN News.
0: Hello, I'm David Jeremiah. As America celebrates 250 years, we would do well to remember that the strength of a nation is found not only in what it builds, but in what it remembers. And the greatest thing America must never forget is God. We have been blessed in remarkable ways, and those blessings should lead us not to pride, but to gratitude, not to self-confidence, but to humble dependence upon the Lord. This is a time to renew our commitment to truth, faith, and character, and to pray that God in His mercy and grace would continue to guide and bless the United States of America.
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10: Should God cast away His people Israel? No, God will not cast away His people. On the contrary, God will save His people. I've been in Israel a couple of times, and one of the most wonderful things that you're able to say to those people over there is the fact that there's a great future for you. God is going to redeem this entire nation.
11: Welcome to Grace to You Weekend, the Bible teaching ministry of John MacArthur. I'm your host, Phil Johnson. With all of the turmoil in the Middle East these days, especially where the nation of Israel is concerned, perhaps a question has come into your mind. What is God's plan for Israel? How should we think about the promises God made to that nation in Scripture? And if you're a Christian, why do you need to know what God has in store for Israel? What's the practical value of that? Consider those questions with John MacArthur today as he continues his study, The Return and Reign of Jesus Christ. So now, if you're able, turn in your Bible to Zechariah chapter 10 as John begins the lesson.
10: The entire 11th chapter of Romans deals with the question that is introduced in the first verse of that chapter, and the question is, has God cast off his people Israel? That's a very vital question. That's a question that theologians are still discussing today. That's a question that is highly debated and heatedly discussed in theological seminaries and colleges around America and around the world. Has God cast off his people Israel? The next verse of the 11th chapter of Romans answers the question, and that is the second verse. And the second verse simply states the fact that God has not cast off his people Israel, that is the remotest possible thought. It says, God hath not cast away his people whom he foreknew. In other words, by the time you get to the 11th chapter of Romans, God is still dealing in the fulfillment of his promises to Israel. He has not set them aside. And from then, as you progress through the 11th chapter, Paul develops that particular thought. What is, in fact, God's plan for Israel? And it culminates in verse 26 of Romans 11, which says, "So all Israel shall be saved, as it is written, there shall come out of Zion the deliverer who shall turn away ungodliness from Jacob." Why is God going to fulfill that? "For this is my covenant unto them, when I shall take away their sins." And verse 29 says, "And the gifts and callings of God are without repentance." Should God cast away his people Israel? No, God will not cast away his people. On the contrary, verse 26 and following says, God will save his people. I've been in Israel a couple of times, and one of the most wonderful things that you're able to say to those people over there is the fact that there's a great future for you. God is going to redeem this entire nation. God has not cast you off. And one of the reasons that America has been such a great friend of Israel is because of the Christian testimony of America. The Israelis know that there are many of us who believe in the restoration of Israel. They know that. There are many evangelical Christians who have made friends with the Israelis. So this is a promise that has not been negated. God is going to redeem the nation of Israel. In Isaiah chapter 59 and verse 20 and 21, we read concerning this same fulfillment, the same prophecy, "And the Redeemer shall come to Zion." That was quoted in Romans 11. "And unto those who turn from transgression in Jacob, saith the Lord, as for me, this is my covenant with them, says the Lord, my spirit that is upon thee, and my words which I have put in thy mouth, shall not depart out of thy mouth, nor out of the mouth of thy seed, nor out of the mouth of thy seed's seed, saith the Lord, from henceforth and forever." In other words, God says there is a forever plan for Israel. There is a forever message that will abide in Israel that culminates when the Redeemer comes to Zion. Now, three things that stand out in that prophecy should be taken note of. One, the Redeemer will come out of Zion. He will be Jewish. Two, he will turn ungodliness away from Jacob. Three, he will take away their sins. So there is coming the Redeemer who will turn them away from their ungodliness and forgive their sins, and that is salvation. This all comes under what Jeremiah calls the new covenant. The old covenant was a covenant of death. The new covenant is a covenant of life. And Israel will experience the new covenant according to Jeremiah 31 and verse 33. It says this, "But this shall be the covenant that I will make with the house of Israel After those days, saith the Lord, I will put my law in their inward parts and write it in their hearts and will be their God, and they shall be my people. And they shall teach no more every man his neighbor and every man his brother, saying, Know the Lord, for they shall all know me, from the least of them to the greatest of them, saith the Lord, for I will forgive their iniquity and I will remember their sin no more. Now, when Israel is saved, what happens? What all is involved in their redemption? That is the theme of chapter 10. Just exactly what occurs? What are the constituent benefits of salvation? These features are the features that will really come to Israel in the day of their salvation. This is what you can tell any Jew, or any Gentile for that matter, about what God is going to do for Israel in the day when Jesus comes. Feature number one, and I'm going to jump into verse 4 for number one and then backtrack. Feature number one, the first thing Israel will receive is a divine redeemer. The divine redeemer. Verse 4. Out of him, and the him there refers back to its antecedent in verse 3, which is the house of Judah. So out of Judah came forth the corner. Out of him the nail. Out of him the battle bow. And out of him every oppressor together. Now let's go back and look at this verse. Zechariah reminds the people that the Messiah is coming, and he identifies him in this verse. Really, this is one of the richest messianic prophecies in the Old Testament, and it's not one that's studied very often, and yet it's just really loaded. In many of the former prophets, now you've heard of the former prophets and the latter prophets? You haven't heard of the former prophets and the latter prophets, okay? The former prophets are the prophets who prophesied prior to the Babylonian exile. The latter prophets are the prophets who prophesied after they came back from exile. Now, the former prophets had many things to say about the Messiah, many things about what he would be and how he would look and how he would fulfill prophecy and so forth. Many of the things that were clearly stated in the former prophets are then picked up again by the latter prophets. Now, Zechariah, as a latter prophet after the exile, picks up three things about the Messiah that are from the former prophets. He calls the Messiah a cornerstone, a nail, and a battle bow. Now, these three things give us a tremendous insight into the Messiah. The first one is that he is called in Hebrew Pinach, and that means the cornerstone. Verse 4 calls him simply the corner. That's a messianic title. And in the former prophets, such as Isaiah 28:16, it says, Therefore, thus saith the Lord God, Behold, I lay in Zion for a foundation, a stone, a tested stone, a precious cornerstone, a sure foundation, and he that believeth shall not be ashamed. So Isaiah prophesied that he would be a stone, a tested stone, a precious stone, a cornerstone, a foundation stone. That has to be Jesus Christ. None other than Jesus Christ. And as you look at the New Testament, you find that Jesus Christ repeatedly is stated to be the cornerstone. In Romans 9, verse 32, it says, They stumbled at the stumbling stone, as it is written, Behold, I lay in Zion a stumbling stone and a rock of offense, and whosoever believeth on him shall not be ashamed. And it's clear that Paul is referring to Jesus Christ, who is the stumbling stone over which Israel stumbled. In 1 Corinthians chapter 1 and verse 23, we preach Christ crucified, unto the Jews a stumbling stone. In Ephesians, the stone takes a little bit of a different approach. And in Ephesians 2:20, it says, And you are built upon the foundation of the apostles and prophets, Jesus Christ himself being the chief cornerstone. So sometimes he is a stone of stumbling, and sometimes he is a cornerstone, and sometimes he is a precious stone. But that is a common Old Testament designation. Daniel chapter 2, verse 34 calls him a stone. In fact, Daniel calls him a stone cut out without hands, and he is the crushing stone that comes in judgment to destroy the Gentile world powers. So Jesus is a stone. The Messiah will be a stone. Here, it is not the crushing aspect that is emphasized. That's emphasized in other parts of the Bible, that he is a smiting rock, Matthew 21:44, a crushing stone of judgment. That is not the emphasis here. Zechariah says he is a cornerstone. He is a stone that holds up the walls. He is a supporting stone. He will give support, and he will give stability. That's the idea. For the safety and stability of a building, almost everything depends on the foundation. Anybody who builds knows that. And what Zechariah is saying here is really the same thing. He is saying Christ is the one who will come and give stability to Israel, and that's the thing they've needed for so many centuries. Barron, David Barron, in his great commentary on Zechariah, says, "The great architect of the universe has purposed for himself from all eternity to raise out of frail, imperfect human materials a glorious temple for his own eternal habitation through the Spirit, which when completed shall show forth even more than the material temple of the universe to principalities and powers the infinite power and manifold wisdom of God. And in order to ensure that temple's eternal safety, he has bestowed great care on the foundation. He himself has laid it. And the tried and precious cornerstone which he has laid as the basis of this mystical structure is his own Son, who is perfected forevermore, against whom the gates of hell cannot prevail." And so we can say, let the storms rage and let infidelity assail and let men and devils do their utmost. When God sets Jesus as the cornerstone, the foundation stands sure. And we know that now, don't we? Because Christ is the cornerstone of the foundation of the church. And we have seen the church stand and weather the storm. And someday he'll become the cornerstone of Israel. You know, there's something else about this cornerstone concept that struck me as I was studying it, and that is that a cornerstone holds up two walls. It's in the corner. It holds up two walls. And without pushing the point too far, I think it's kind of interesting to realize that the cornerstone Christ holds up the two walls that make up the redeemed people, and that is the church and Israel. And where there used to be a wall between us, we now have a common cornerstone. And someday when Israel enters its kingdom, we'll enter it with Israel. And when we go into eternity, we'll go in together. And I dare say by the time we hit eternity, there won't be any way to tell us apart. In fact, for all those who know and love the Lord Jesus Christ today who are a part of Israel, they'll have to find a spot in both walls. He is the cornerstone for two people, and he will give stability and solidarity and foundation to Israel. That's the promise of God for them. The day is coming when you're going to get solidarity. The second thing that he calls this divine redeemer is the nail. Now, that's a most interesting term in Hebrew. It refers to two kinds of nails in its use in the Old Testament. One is a tent stake. When they would put a tent up, they would run great pieces of rope out from the extremity of the tent on its outer part, and they would drive a stake into the ground to hold the tent. You've seen it at any tent you've ever seen. But the word not only has to do with a tent stake, but it is also used, and I'll show you where in a minute, to refer to the great nail that they drove into the middle post of the tent. Now, when they put up a tent in those days to live in their traveling, it was a big tent. It wasn't some little dinky pup tent. It was a big tent. And in the middle, they would have a pole, almost like a ship's mast. And there weren't any walls to hang anything on, so the pole in the middle, into it was driven a big nail in which the valuable ornaments of the house were hung. Whatever glorious art displays were to be hung in the tent, they were hung on the nail driven into the post. Often, according to one writer that I was reading, the wealth of that entire family would be hung on that peg for the admiration of all who came in. Now, I really believe that that's precisely what God is going to do with Jesus Christ. It is possible that he's referring here to the idea that he's the nail to hold the tent of Israel together. But I think if we connect up with what else we find in the scripture about this nail concept, what God is really going to do is that God is going to make Christ the nail in the midst of his kingdom on which all the glory of the kingdom hangs. Do you see? That's the essence of the picture. If you go back to Zechariah 6:13, it says, "He shall build the temple of the Lord and bear the glory." In other words, Christ will build the temple, and within that temple, he will bear the glory. See, he will bear the glory. The glory will be hung on him. Full millennial splendor will be his. Let me give you another reason why I believe this is probably the meaning here. Look in your Bible at Isaiah 22. Isaiah 22. As one old preacher I heard said, turn to Isaiah. Isaiah 22, verse 23. Now watch this. And this is talking about, as so often we've told you, it's talking about a human fulfillment and then a future fulfillment in Christ. The human fulfillment of this prophecy is Eliakim. Eliakim was a very wonderful man, a very godly man. And Eliakim is the historical fulfillment, but Messiah is the ultimate. In verse 23, he says, and we'll go right to the messianic element, I will fasten him like a nail in a sure place, and he shall be for a glorious throne to his father's house. Now watch 24. And they shall hang on him all the glory of his father's house. The offspring in the issue, all vessels of small quantity, from the vessels of cups to the vessels of flagons. Chapter 10 again in Zechariah, we come to the third term to describe the Redeemer. He is called the battle bow. The battle bow. Now, the Lord has already given us indication of what this is. Go back to chapter 9, verse 13. When he judged the Greece, Antiochus Epiphanes, he says, I bent Judah for me, filled the bow with Ephraim, raised up thy sons, O Zion, against thy sons, O Greece, and made thee like the sword of a mighty man. There you can see God already pictured as if he is an archer pulling a bow. And here God is seen as the battle bow itself. He is a conqueror without equal. He is a warrior who will come and destroy the enemy. Read Revelation 19:11. He comes in power to conquer and destroy. So, the first part of their salvation is that they will receive the divine Redeemer, who is a cornerstone, nail, and battle bow. Now, the result of this is that every oppressor together shall be scattered. What the verse is saying actually in the Hebrew is that all oppressors will be put out together. Israel will no more be oppressed. The divine Redeemer will conquer the enemy. So, promise number one, in Israel's redemption, a divine Redeemer. Number two, divine reign, verse 1. A divine Redeemer and divine reign. Look at verse 1. Ask of the Lord rain in the time of the latter rain. So the Lord shall make bright clouds and give them showers of rain to everyone, grass in the field. Now, first of all, let's back up to verse 17 of chapter 9. When he's talking there about the kingdom and what it'll be like, he says, grain shall make the young men cheerful, and new wine shall make the maids cheerful, is implied. In other words, God is going to bring great harvests. Grain will flourish, grapes will flourish, and all you have to do is ask the Lord for it. Verse 1 of chapter 10. In the time of the latter rain, God is going to bring rain. Now, people have discussed whether this is literal rain. I think it is, yes, first of all, literal rain. I think in the time of the kingdom, God is going to make it rain in order that crops will flourish. Stuff is going to grow like it has never grown before. Now, I've been out on the desert outside of Jerusalem to the east, down to the Dead Sea a couple of times, and that is real desert. But when the Lord makes it rain, and I mean it is going to rain in the kingdom, watch what happens. Isaiah 35:1, and the wilderness and the solitary place shall be glad for them. This is when the kingdom comes. Now listen to the next one. And the desert shall rejoice and blossom like what? The rose. It shall blossom abundantly and rejoice even with joy and singing. The glory of Lebanon shall be given to it. And if you've ever been to Lebanon, Lebanon, before it was denuded so much, the only thing I can tell you about Lebanon is so fertile and so green and so lush, parts of it look like a Lake Arrowhead area. Incredibly beautiful area. And he says the desert is going to look like Lebanon. And it's going to look like Carmel, and it's going to look like Sharon, and the valley of Sharon is the coastal valley, which is so green and beautiful, and Carmel is the range of mountains that goes up the coast to the north that is so green and nice, and the desert is going to look like that. Well, in order for that to happen in the desert, folks, you're going to have some real rain. God is going to make it rain, real rain. And verse 6, the lame man's going to leap like a deer, the tongue of the dumb is going to sing. And in the wilderness, watch this, shall waters break out and streams in the desert, and the parched ground shall become a pool, and the thirsty land springs of water. In the habitation of jackals, where each lay, shall be grass with reeds and rushes. Water everywhere! It's going to be like a water field in the desert. Literal rain. But it's more than that. Because while the Bible always promises a literal kingdom with literal rain, and literal water, and literal fields growing with literal crops, it also speaks of spiritual blessing outpoured on the people of God. It's a truth in and of itself, and it's also an illustration of a spiritual truth, that God is going to pour out the rain of marvelous blessing. In fact, in Hosea 6:1, come let us return to the Lord, for he's torn and he will heal. He has smitten, he will bind us up. And after 2 days he will revive us, and the third day he will raise us up, and we shall live in his sight. Now watch this. Then shall we know if we follow to know the Lord. His going forth is prepared as the morning, and he shall come to us as the rain, as the latter and former rain to the earth. In other words, God's outpoured blessing is likened to the rain. And so the latter rain here, the latter rain is the spring rain that comes in March and April that's so indispensable to the crops. And he says you're not only going to get literal latter rain, you're going to get the latter rain of God's blessing. I think all of that is encompassed in this thought in Zechariah 10:1. And the word here is most interesting. It says he will give them, look at this, showers of rain. And the word there is a very special word in the Hebrew. It doesn't mean a violent, destructive rain, but the Hebrew means a productive, ample rain. It isn't going to be flooding them out. So the rain clouds will pour their water, and the clouds of God's blessing will pour their blessing.
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6: Hello, I'm David Jeremiah. 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So let us ask the Lord to help us walk in truth, speak with grace, and demonstrate the kind of character that can strengthen a nation. And may God bless America.
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12: 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All of us know people who have knowledge and no wisdom. 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And you need to be a person who is growing not only in knowledge, but growing in wisdom, the ability to apply it appropriately.
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20: 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I'm John Fuller.
21: John, we're going to address one of the hardest areas of the Christian life, and that's when we turn to the Lord in prayer, and it doesn't get answered. It doesn't get answered the way we expect. We feel

0: silent or alienated from the Lord. That is okay to feel that way, but what we do with that is critical before the Lord. It's our attitude. And man, we covered so much great territory last time with Dr. Lutzer. Mm-hmm. It was good stuff.
1: It really was.
0: And you know, one of the things in our journey together in this life is how do we go deeper into relationship with Christ? And I'm excited because I think day two will be power-packed again with how our attitude needs to reside within God's heart and hands, and then what are we learning in that process to mm-hmm. be deeper in Him.
1: Yeah, be sure to go back and listen to that previous episode with Dr. Lutzer. It's easiest to find on our app, and you can download that, or you can go online or catch it on YouTube. Now, Dr. Lutzer is pastor emeritus of the Moody Church in Chicago. He served there as senior pastor for 36 years. And he's got three radio programs in the U.S. and internationally. He's online. He's a busy guy. He's written over 70 books, and we're so pleased to have him back to talk about this one, Why Doesn't God Answer My Prayers? A Biblical Guide to God's Hidden Purposes.
0: Dr. Lutzer, welcome back. What a great day we had yesterday.
2: Jim, the reason I'm so excited is because I think that people who have given up on God and given up on prayer are going to be encouraged to go to God with greater faith and greater understanding that His hidden purposes, though they are indeed hidden from us, are fully known by Him, and that even in unanswered prayer, there are tremendous issues that God is dealing with that is hidden from our sight.
0: Yeah, and it, again, is so good. So many lessons out of our discussion last time. You know, one of the biggest struggles that we can have is not an answer in our prayers. It's silence. You know, we don't hear from God, or seemingly we don't hear from God when we've petitioned Him for whatever it might be, some pain that we have. I guess Paul experienced that. You know, he had the thorn in the flesh, and at some point, he thought, okay, this is going to stay, and I'm not going to pray anymore for that. I've petitioned God. He basically said no, and we'll keep moving. Job is another example of perhaps that silence that I'm talking about, where he was hit hard. In fact, it's a very intriguing thing, and I'd love you to comment on this too, that Satan entered into the presence of God and said, give me your servant Job. He'll turn on you the minute he has a chance. And God responds to Satan.
2: Here's a very important lesson. Never interpret the silence of God as the indifference of God.
0: Hmm.
2: God may be silent, but He is not indifferent. Now let me pick up on Job since you mentioned that. Here's the remarkable thing that you have to understand. Job did not know the first two chapters of his book.
0: Right.
2: He didn't know that God and Satan had had this dialogue and that he was going to be tested. If he had known that, he'd have been able to endure this trial much better. All that he knows is, for no apparent reason, he has 10 dead children on the hilltop. His wife is very skeptical, as we all know. Job's wife is oftentimes highlighted. And Job does not understand any of that. He doesn't know that the whole world is going to hear about his faith later on through the Bible. Hmm. All that is hidden from him. All that he knows is this, and since we're speaking theology here, he doesn't say, the Lord gave and the devil took away. He saw the sovereignty of God behind his experience, and he said, the Lord gave and the Lord took away.
0: Mm.
2: Blessed be the name of the Lord. And he said that without any explanations as to what God was doing. That is real faith.
0: Yeah. Erwin, let me ask for that person that is suffering right now, and they've given their prayers over to God. And they are interpreting it as, I may not be important to him. I don't feel he sees me. I mean, that's one of the greatest desperations in humanity, not being seen. And then for those that have faith in God, if you translate it, unlike Job, if you translate it to, he doesn't care about me, he doesn't see me in my affliction, it's exactly opposite of what Scripture is telling us. But speak to the heart of that for that suffering person.
2: I want to emphasize the fact that the Apostle Paul, since you mentioned him at the beginning, the Apostle Paul goes to God because he has a thorn in the flesh, from Satan, by the way. That's interesting. And three times he entreats the Lord and says, please take it away. Twice the Lord says, nothing. The third time he says, no, but I'll give you grace. And to the person who is suffering there, who has asked God for specific healing, as the Apostle Paul did, we don't know exactly what his thorn was, for the person who's suffering there, could I give you that word of encouragement? Cleave to God's grace. We do not have God's understanding, but we do have the assurance of grace and the fact that Jesus said that all things are known, and he even said to his disciples, don't worry about tomorrow because today has enough trouble. And what he's saying is the God who takes care of the birds is the God who is going to take care of you. And he says, are you not of much more value than many sparrows? So my dear friend, bring your doubts to God, but at the same time, know this, that God is on your side. He is there for you, and he's going to give you grace to endure. And grace is like a pillow upon which a weary traveler can lay his head. You don't have to understand in order to believe.
0: Dr. Lutzer, I often have this thought of the disappointed Christian. I mean, if you were to take your last breath in that moment of angst, God hasn't answered your prayer and you're disappointed, and let's just that assumption that, whoop, in the next second, you're right in front of the Lord. You're done with this life. It just happened. And you're carrying that into that conversation with God. Man, I don't want to be there. I would much rather be all the examples that you've given. You know, the Lord giveth and the Lord taketh away. Blessed be the name of the Lord. That's how I would want to enter into heaven with my attitude. I feel like that's a discipline of having, you know, thinking, not in fear, this isn't a fearful thought, but I'm going to face the Lord. Each one of us is going to face the Lord. Wouldn't you much rather face him with an attitude of gratitude as opposed to, I've got 10 questions for you, Lord?
2: Yeah, and whether or not those questions will be relevant once you die, that's a question we don't have an answer to.
0: Right.
2: But I want to say this, Jim, to the person who is dying with doubts, even though they are true believers, we are not promised an easy journey. We are only promised a safe landing. So when you arrive in heaven, you will arrive there with the knowledge that you were bought by Christ, you belong to him, and you're going to be with him forever. Because we as human beings oftentimes, I mean, if you were before a firing squad, it might not be a happy experience where you say, oh, Lord, I'm so glad for this. It may be very difficult. It is fearful. But as a believer, you will arrive at your destination, and Jesus is going to be there for you, even as he was for Stephen, who was stoned. And that's a very interesting insight into eternity. Stephen is stoned. He looks up into heaven. Jesus is standing. The only time in the New Testament when Jesus is standing, he's always seated at the right hand of God. And Jesus is saying, Stephen, these stones are going to hurt. You're going to go through a lot of suffering, but I just want you to know that when you die, I'm going to be here for you.
0: Yeah. I that's exactly the point I was trying to make. But you got to contemplate this because it's big. Are you capable of going down like Stephen?
2: Well,
0: attitudinally, maybe not being stoned and the roughness of that, but even, man, even in our attitude to be able to go down with your will be done, Lord.
2: And yeah, into thy hands I commit my spirit.
0: Yeah.
2: That phrase was on the lips of most people, most martyrs who died for the faith.
0: Yeah.
2: Imitating Jesus, whose last words on the cross were, Father, into thy hands I commit my spirit. And that would be the ideal attitude with which we should die.
0: You know, an interesting story that I've come across. I was out visiting a donor who builds 911 rescue boats in the Seattle area. And a wonderful man. And he asked me to come down and just spend a day with him at the factory and watch how they do it. And I'm always, it's like how it's made. Mm-hmm. And he said, I don't know if Joe's here today, but Joe's got a pretty interesting testimony you're going to need to hear. So I'm thinking the whole time. So we're almost three quarters of the way through the day. And here comes this man running at me. And I'm thinking, this must be Joe. And Joe runs up and he was on the assembly line in some capacity. But he came up to me and said, hey, I'm Joe. I love Focus on the Family, Mr. Daly. Thanks for being here today. And I said, Joe, I've heard you've got quite a testimony. He goes, yeah, I got a diagnosis of cancer. But cancer, who cares? We're all going to go down. I don't care how we go. I was like, okay, that's an interesting statement. I said, what happened? And he said, well, I had stage 4 cancer, and that night I'm already in the hospital getting a chemo treatment. And he said, the brightest light. When everybody left the room, the brightest light appeared at the end of my bed, and it was so pure, pure love. It felt like I was going to pop. And he went through that story, and that wasn't even the most relevant part. He just said, I don't care what gets me. Something's going to get all of us. I can't wait to be tapped in to that source of love once again. Hmm. Wow.
2: Yes, Jim, you know, the statistics on death are very impressive. And I remember sitting with a man who would die 40 days later. He said to me, if I could sign something to get out of this, I would. But he said, and he was 64 years old, he said, I would have to come back to this moment anyway, because there's no way to get out of death. And so if it happens when you're younger or it happens when you're older, it may not matter much to you. Of course, those who are left behind, they struggle. But, you know, in the book of Hebrews, it says that Jesus died to deliver those who, through fear of death, were all their lifetime subject to bondage. So to the person out there who's a true believer, just know this. Yes, we can't avoid death. We can prepare for it. But the simple fact is this. You are going to arrive in glory.
0: Yeah. Wow.
1: Yeah, what an assurance, what a confidence we can have in our faith in Christ. 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That's why we're here as a ministry. And so get a copy of this book. 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
0: Dr. Lutzer, I have been bursting at the seams here to ask you this question. And I think it's one of the most important questions as an example. And you've done a great job giving us, you know, Abraham and Job and Paul and others in Scripture. Let's go to the source, Jesus. I mean, he goes into the Garden of Gethsemane. He knows what's coming. He knows his death is imminent, and it's going to be horrible. Scourging, hanging on a cross, and he prays to the Father. What do we take away from how he prayed?
2: Jim, I want to share my heart with you and with everyone else who is listening. Because when I studied this, it was so transforming. Here's the thing. First of all, Jesus is in agony. He asks Peter, James, and John to join him. They, of course, fall asleep. And he goes, according to Matthew, face down on the ground. And he is in great agony. Why? Because he has to drink the cup that his Father gave him. And we know that the cup is the cup of God's wrath. Mm. I want everyone to visualize this. Imagine all of the sin of the world, all compressed, and all of the judgment of God on sin, compressed into 3 hours. And Jesus is going to endure that. For a period of time, he's going to be separated from the Father. Fellowship will be broken. The ontological relationship of the Trinity will be totally intact. But Jesus is going to have to say, my God, my God. The only time in the New Testament where he called God, God, and not his Father. My God, my God, why hast thou forsaken me? All right. He needs the help of the disciples. So Jesus is going through unbelievable agony. And by the way, if all depression and fear were sinful, Jesus would sin. But he's sinless. I mean, these kinds of experiences are common to all of us.
0: So grief, that kind of grief is okay. That's in the scope of being godly.
2: Yes.
0: It's not ungodly.
2: Now, Jesus goes, and three times he prays to the Father. And this is in Mark chapter 14. Jesus says, Father, all things are possible with you. Remove this cup from me. And he prays that three times. And then Jesus says, nonetheless, whatever you will, let your will be done. Jim, when I realized this, I left my computer desk and I got on the floor before God, because what I'm going to share was so transforming. Our salvation was founded on an unanswered prayer. What if God had said, yeah, okay, from what I've seen of the human race, let's abort the plan. It's not worth it. These human beings, they're sinners. They love their sin. Let them go and be damned. You and I would not be redeemed. It's because the Father said no to the Son. You have to drink the cup. That is the basis of our salvation. And if I could shout this to everyone who's listening, I would say this, that God may be doing greater things through unanswered prayer than he is through answered prayer. And if I might take the time to just draw a couple of lessons about this. First of all, it's very evident that today's prayerless Christians become tomorrow's backsliders. Here's Peter, James, and John, who fell asleep along with the other disciples. They weren't praying with Christ, and before the chapter ends, you discover that they've all forsaken him. And so if you're a prayerless Christian, this certainly could happen to you. And Jesus said, watch and pray. Jim, you know that the reason we have to watch is to watch for enemies, right?
0: Mm.
2: Because there are enemies, and in our homes today, we have to watch for the enemies, the internet, and everything that comes to us. Watch and pray that you enter not into temptation. The spirit is willing, but the flesh is weak, and we've certainly all experienced that. But here's the thing. Though Jesus Christ's prayer was not answered in the affirmative, his prayer was heard. If you go to Hebrews chapter 5, you discover that Christ in his flesh offered prayers and supplications to God, and he was heard in that he feared. Now, eventually, of course, Jesus was raised from the dead. But notice this. According to Greek scholars, the word heard is positive. He was heard. And I want to say to all those who are listening, even your unanswered prayers are heard by God. I remember in Bible college visiting a home. We were doing some home visitation, and a woman came to the door, and she was wiping her tears from her cheeks. I still remember it vividly, though it was many years ago. And she said, oh, forgive me. I've just been praying for my son. Now, here's the thing. I don't know what happened to her son, but I do know this, that her prayer was heard. So remember this, in Revelation chapter 5, it says that the 24 elders fell down before the Lord, and it says each of them had a golden bowl filled with incense, which is the prayers of the saints. So my dear friend, keep praying. Keep trusting. Even if your prayer isn't answered, remember this, God may have a hidden agenda. And let us begin to thank him for unanswered prayers, because we know that if they are unanswered, there must be a good reason, even if we don't know what that reason is. To be very clear, we have to live by promises, not explanations.
0: Yeah.
2: And so you and I must recognize here that our Savior experienced unanswered prayer, and thank God he did. When I was on the floor before the Lord, when this finally hit me, I said, Lord, thank you that you said no to the prayer of your son. Thank you, because if you had said yes, we'd have not been redeemed. So to repeat, God may have agendas that are much greater than our experience. And what we need to do is to lean into that and say, we don't have to understand in order to keep believing. This is the trial of your faith.
0: Right. And that greater is wiser as well. God has wisdom beyond what we could imagine.
2: To everyone listening, at the end of the day, it's not my will. It's not your will. Accept the will of God for you, even though it's very different than God's will for somebody else. And say, nevertheless, not my will, but thine.
0: Powerful words, and a powerful revelation, actually, that we're saved through an unanswered prayer. What a statement. That had to be the biggest aha.
2: Well, not
0: in
2: only
0: writing
2: that,
0: this book.
2: For a moment, I shuddered.
0: Yeah.
2: Mm-hmm. Oh, yeah. God, thank you, Father, that you did not answer the prayer of your son.
0: Think of that. Think of the pain of that.
2: Yeah. And then Jesus drank the cup, and the cup came from the Father. I need to explain this. Wicked hands crucified Christ, but there's a limit to what wicked hands can do. There comes a time when wicked hands can no longer do anything, and we are in God's hands. So Jesus experienced all of the wickedness of Herod, of course, and the Romans and the Jews and all that. But that was okay. That was the cup that was given to him by his Father. And I'm speaking to people today who are going through suffering at the hands of unbelievers, maybe also the hands of believers. They need to see that this cup has been given to them of God. The source may be evil, but ultimately, because it's under God's control, God is using that for good. Huh. And so Jesus drank the cup, and thank God he did.
0: Yeah, powerful words. Right at the end here, Dr. Lutzer, Johnny Erickson Tada is a person that we all know, her and her husband Ken. Terrible teenage diving accident left her a paraplegic. She's probably one of the most amazing living inspirations in the world. I mean, she just wakes up gritting through the pain and all the suffering that she deals with, to sing for the Lord, to paint. But she has to wake up every day with that willingness. Speak to the power of her testimony.
2: I heard her say, and this, of course, is a paraphrase, that when that accident happened so many years ago, first of all, she wanted to die. She wanted to commit suicide. She couldn't do that, thankfully. And then she said she went to healing services, and everyone told her that John chapter 5 is the story for you. It's the story of the man at the pool of Bethesda. About 40 years later, she's taken to Israel. Of course, she's in a wheelchair, and she goes to the pool of Bethesda. And she said that when she sat there, she thanked God that she had not been healed 40 years earlier. Because of all the good that God did through her as a result of her suffering. Thank God, even when your prayers are unanswered, because God may have a bigger vision to do in you and through you than you will ever find out about in this life.
0: So true. And, you know, Johnny, if you're listening, we love you, and thank you for that witness. Yeah. That's what we mean by being a witness for Christ. And sometimes it's the short straw, but she's lived it so well.
1: Yeah.
0: so well. Dr. Lutzer, this has been so good. There's so much more in the book. We can't cover it all. And man, everybody needs a copy of this great resource. So thank you for being with us these past 2 days. Really good, good insights. Thank you.
2: Thank you, Jim and John.
0: Yeah, so appreciate it. Let me turn to you and say, have you been praying? Do you have a habit of prayer? Have you made it important in your life? If the answer's no, and I'm not laying guilt on you, I'm just saying prayer is powerful. Prayer is important. I'm so grateful that Gene and I are able to start days mostly with prayer, not every day, to be honest, but we should be every day. And together as a couple, and certainly as an individual. So it's a discipline, it's a habit that you need to form for all the right reasons. And I know you've heard that through the great answers that Dr. Lutzer has provided through the questions. And I hope you'll be wanting to get a copy of this book. Be a partner in ministry with us. Just make a gift of any amount. If you cannot afford it, call us. I'm willing to put my neck out there to say, we'll do that, trusting others will cover the cost of that if you need it. And everybody, again, should have a copy. Mm-hmm. Money shouldn't be the issue, and let's not make it the issue. Get a hold of us, get a copy. If you can support us, we'll send it as our way of saying thank you. If you can't, we're going to send it and help you.
1: Yeah. Get in touch today to get this wonderfully rich, practical book by Dr. Erwin Lutzer called Why Doesn't God Answer My Prayers? Our number is 800, the letter A, and the word family, or you can find the details at focusonthefamily.com/broadcast. 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
7: With SRN News, I'm Michael Harrington in Washington. The U.S. military has launched a second round of airstrikes targeting Iran this morning at President Trump's direction. That came as Tehran hit both Bahrain and Kuwait, underscoring the rising tensions over the interim deal between the two nations to stop the war. Iran's Parliamentary Revolutionary Guard claimed that the Bahrain and Kuwait attacks and threatened complete halt in the talks with the U.S., the latest exchange, the first since two sides signed a deal that aimed to halt the fighting permanently. Three firefighters have died and two were injured while battling blazes on the Colorado-Utah border. Officials say they were responding to the Knowles and Gore fires yesterday. Wildfire activity has intensified across the western U.S. due to hot, dry, and windy weather. The largest blaze, the Cottonwood fire, has grown to over 144 square miles. This is SRN News.
8: I don't even recognize myself anymore.
9: I'm really worried about him. His addiction. I haven't seen him like this. Ever.
8: Hey, look, I never wanted to start using. I knew the drill, but I was out of options.
9: 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People who have felt your pain. They know what you're going through.
8: 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I'm losing everything. 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
9: 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But you have to reach out for help.
8: It's time. 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

0: every Christian is commissioned to seek the lost and tell them about Jesus. 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Today on Truth for Life Weekend, we'll hear a wake-up call from Jesus himself. Alistair Begg is teaching from John chapter 4, beginning with verse 27.
1: We're looking for a second time this morning at what proves to be a life-changing encounter between this no-named woman from Samaria and Jesus of Nazareth. It's the intimate awareness of her details shown by Jesus that has caused this woman to be profoundly impacted by Jesus' words. After his statement there in verse 18, her perspective on him shifts dramatically. If your Bible is open, you will see that in verse 9, in the opening gambit, she says, "How can you ask me for a drink? You are a Jew and I am a Samaritan woman." That was his identity, a Jew. Now in verse 19, she says, "Sir, I can see that you are a prophet." It's going to advance beyond this. She's going to ask the question, I think perhaps this is actually the Messiah, the Christ. And the section of the chapter is going to end with a declaration, surely this man is the Savior of the world. She is able to say that since she understands him to be a prophet, she thinks he can perhaps deal with a question that has been in her mind. We're not going to tackle that question just now. Jesus simply explains to her that if she thinks in geographical or territorial terms, when it comes to worshiping God, she's thinking along the wrong lines. In fact, the time is coming and has now come, he says, when people will worship God in spirit and in truth. To which the lady says in verse 25, "I know that Messiah, that is called Christ, is coming. And when he comes, he will explain everything to us." And then imagine being there to process the response of Jesus. "I am Christ. I am the Messiah speaking to you now," Jesus said. "I am the Messiah speaking to you now." And as she sits, presumably processing that information, verse 27 tells us that the disciples make their return. This is not the return of the Jedi, this is the return of the disciples. They had gone off, as we discovered in verse 8, to pick up food for lunch. It was an important assignment. They took it seriously. They had made the journey, and they had now returned. If we were editing a film, we would be cutting between these various scenes as the narrative progresses, and I'll do that with you, hopefully in a way that helps to settle it in our minds. All we really need to notice in verse 27 is that these disciples, upon their return, were surprised, but at the same time silent. We now cut, and the scene cuts to the picture of the water jar left behind, and we see the back of the woman as she proceeds into town. She left her water pot, went back into the town, and said to the people, "Come out and see the man who told me everything I've ever done. Who told me everything I have ever done. Who do you think you are? Told you everything you've ever done? Yes, told me everything I've ever done. Me. Little messed up me. Little go to the well by yourself, me. Little no-name woman from Samaria, me. Little friendless me. Can this be the Messiah, do you think?" Now look at verse 30. It's dramatic, isn't it? They came out of the town and started to come to Jesus. On the strength of this, on the strength of this particular lady issuing this particular invitation. It's wonderful, really, isn't it? Should be an encouragement to all of us who think we're no good at issuing invitations. Certainly when it comes to explaining to people what has happened to us in terms of our Christian experience. Not all of us, of course, have a story to tell. But some who are here this morning, like this woman, have been picked up and set on the right way. And as a result of that, we have something to say. But we're often very diffident. And it may well be because we think, really, why would anyone want to listen to me? I don't think I should speak, because if I say, why don't you come to the patio, or why don't you come and attend this Bible study with me, or why don't we have coffee and let me tell you about this, the chances are no one will pay any attention to me at all. But listen, when God is at work, you'll be amazed at what happens. I'm sure this lady must have been amazed. Why don't you come out and see the man who told me everything I ever did? And people said, yeah, that's okay, we'll do that. Meanwhile, verse 31, meanwhile, back at the well, the disciples are urging Jesus to eat. You catch that, don't you? Rabbi, eat something. And then this little dialogue that follows borders on the humorous, doesn't it? Jesus said to them, verse 32, I have food to eat that you know nothing about. And the disciples began to look at one another and said, did somebody bring him food when we were away? In other words, they respond literally. They respond physically. Now look at the disclosure. Verse 34. The disciples' complete misunderstanding opens up the way for Jesus to teach them this vitally important lesson. My food, said Jesus, is to do the will of him who sent me and to finish his work. Now, this is a theme which runs throughout the Gospel, certainly throughout the Gospel of John. You go back to verse 34 of chapter 4. My food, said Jesus, is to do the will of him who sent me and to finish his work. Now, keep that word finish in mind, because it is the same root that you will find if you read all the way to chapter 19 and you find Jesus upon the cross. And from the cross, remember one of the things he says. It is finished. Not a cry of despair, but a declaration of the fact that he has completed what he set out to do, namely to die in the place of sinners so that those who deserve God's judgment and his wrath may not experience that judgment and wrath, because by grace, through faith, they have come to believe in the sacrifice of Jesus, who in this moment is explaining to these disciples that food and meat and drink for him was simply to do what his Father had sent him to do. And that becomes the occasion of him saying, and I'd like you to wake up and see the harvest. Your eyes are dull. You need to open your eyes. Isn't that the phrase there in verse 35? I tell you, open your eyes and look at the fields. This is a wake-up call, not just to these fellows on that day, but it is a wake-up call to all who are the followers of the Lord Jesus Christ. Because it is a reminder to us that very easily, like these fellows, we can become preoccupied with what is mundane and miss the overarching mission to which we're called. We can actually get preoccupied with the doing of church and the way everything works and fits together and who's where and why and when, and forget the fact that Jesus is saying to us, I want you to wake up and see the harvest. I want you to open your eyes, not simply when you're in here in order that you might read the Bible, but when you're out of here in order that you might see the people. And what he's saying here is that the seed that is sown, the seed sown in this woman's life, is already bearing fruit in the harvest of the advancing Samaritans. Now, this parable of one sowing and another reaping is capable of all kinds of interpretation. Some have said that Jesus is referencing John the Baptist and his preparatory work, and now his disciples are entering into the benefits of reaping what John himself had sown. There are all kinds of legitimate ways, I think, in which we might make application of this, but it's hard not to see ultimately John chapter 12 and verse 24 in Jesus' statement. And for this, you're going to have to turn to it, otherwise it will make no sense at all. John chapter 12 and verse 23. People had come and wanted to see Jesus. Verse 23, on hearing this, Jesus replied, the hour has come for the Son of Man to be glorified. I tell you the truth, unless a grain of wheat falls to the ground and dies, it remains only a single seed. But if it dies, it produces many seeds. Now, Jesus is predicting his death, isn't he? It is only as the seed of the life of the Lord Jesus is sown in death, the death of the cross, that the fruit of eternal life may be reaped by anyone. And in an ultimate sense, it is Jesus who has done the hard work. It is Jesus who has finished the work so that we might enter into the benefits of that for which we did not sow. For we have reaped from his work eternal life. And when that takes hold of our lives, then we will understand that he intends for those who have been so changed to be the agents for change and for reaping in the lives of others. That's why last time we tried to anchor chapter 4 and chapter 3, and I invite you just to turn back one page to chapter 3, to verse 16 all over again. We said it was the most famous verse probably in John, maybe in the Bible. Look at it again. For God so loved the world that he gave his one and only Son, that whoever believes in him shall not perish but have eternal life. For God did not send his Son into the world to condemn the world, but to save the world through him. Now there's a sense in which when you go into chapter 4, it's true in chapter 3, but it seems more graphic in chapter 4. Chapter 4, if you like, begins to give us an immediate portrait of what that means in action. What does it mean that God has loved the world? Well, it means that the message of the good news is not restricted to the Jew. It breaks the boundaries of that and bleeds over into the Samaritan world. And indeed, the harvest amongst these Samaritans is the indication, the first indication in John's gospel, of the fact of the inclusive nature of the gospel, of the universal nature of the gospel's appeal, that it is for all men and all women everywhere. God so loved the world that he gave his only Son. And that there is eternal life, as we saw in verse 15 of chapter 3, for all who believe. Now let's just underline this. God is a seeking and a saving God. That gives the lie to the notion that in actual fact, men are seeking for God and God somehow is hiding from them. No, that's not true. Men and women today may be seeking for peace, they may be seeking for fulfillment, they may be seeking for all kinds of things, but they are not seeking God. But God is seeking them. He is the God who comes to Adam and Eve in the garden and says, "Where are you?" If we were to believe the way it is told to us by anthropologists and sociologists, it is the absolute reverse of that, isn't it? That God is away hiding somewhere, and Adam and Eve are going around the garden going, "Where are you? Where are you? I'm looking for you." No, Adam and Eve are hiding. Look at John chapter 3. What does it say? This is the verdict. 19, light has come into the world, but men love darkness instead of light because their deeds were evil. So you have these two things set side by side. Men and women hiding in the darkness and the light of the world coming to penetrate that darkness. Here the darkness is represented in the actual experience of this no-named woman at the well, and into the darkness of her life comes the light of Jesus, which first of all is a painful light in that it shows up her dark spots. But it is a purifying light insofar as it shows her condition in order that it might radically change her condition. That's why we said last time that the work of the gospel is not simply to expose our search for satisfaction, but is to expose our need of a savior. And God's great purpose for a world that is rebellious and lost is a purpose of grace and salvation. He seeks out all kinds of people, religious fellows with a background and an intelligence, as in chapter 3, and disenfranchised women, as in chapter 4. Jesus does not sit at this well as an example to this woman of how she could live her life if she could only sort herself out. He does not stand before her as an example that she may begin to approximate to. What a sorry, hopeless charge that would be. The message of the gospel is that Jesus comes to live within a person so that the pattern that he has established is a pattern that is fulfilled in the power that he provides as we live in the presence that he grants. Saves people from evil and from helplessness. Saving people from the chains that tie us to our past. Providing what is necessary to live as he demands. Well, what's the point? Well, there may be a number of points, but this is the one I want to make. Since God is a seeking and saving God, those who are God's children should be about the business of seeking too. That's why he turns to these fellows and he says, wake up and see the harvest. Open your eyes. I know the standard thing is 4 months, he says. But I'm telling you, it's now. It's hard for me not to apply this, however illegitimately. And say, some of us are waiting to get serious about this business until we get through this next phase, you know. Well, when I complete my studies, when I sell my company, when I marry my fiance, when my children are gone, when I graduate, all of these things that we think somehow or another are legitimate excuses, allowing us to sidestep the implications of simply doing whatever we do every day to the end that unbelieving people might become the committed followers of Jesus Christ. It's not necessarily that our circumstances are about to be radically altered. Perhaps it is simply that the way in which we engage in what we do is radically changed because of our perspective. Oh, look at all these lonely people. Where do they all come from? Look at all these lonely people. Where do they all belong? That's it, he says. That's what I'm on about. That's what I'm on about. If we're going to take such a commission seriously, then it will mean that we emulate Jesus in this respect. Jesus does not come with a prepackaged formula to Nicodemus or to the woman at the well, or indeed to anyone. He gets everybody ultimately to the same place, but he is masterful in the way he reaches his destination. He doesn't use prepackaged language, and he doesn't have some kind of standard shtick that he always uses as his introduction. He starts with this lady where she is. Where's this lady? This lady has got a thing about relationships, and this lady's probably got a thing about sex. This lady is a contemporary lady. She's been looking for love in all the wrong places. She's had 5 husbands. We don't know the details. She has a live-in lover. Jesus treats her with courtesy, with respect, with dignity, but he does not sidestep the issue. Go call your husband and come back. I don't have a husband. Good. Now we're going to talk about what we really need to talk about. If you and I are going to take seriously the commission, then we're going to have to be prepared to talk to people about the areas that are represented in their lives, relationships, sex, whatever it might be. And to tread the narrow path between the idolization of sex and the denigration of sex, neither of which is biblical. But to recognize that there isn't a magazine in the checkout that doesn't sell something on the basis of human sexuality. To recognize that there's hardly a day passes whereby all of the imagery that is confronting us vis-a-vis advertising is directly related to all of these things. And we live in that world. How are you going to handle this kind of woman?
2: Well, I can't believe that you've had 5 husbands. I mean, that's absolutely disgraceful. I can't, goodness gracious, 1 is bad enough. I'd hate to think what 5 would be like. And I would think after you've had 5, what do you got another guy in the house for? Goodness gracious.
1: What are we to do with the fellow who by his choices has taken himself completely outside the bonds of God's pattern and plan? He says he's very pleased, but he isn't. Are we brave enough to exhibit love rather than hostility? Or to retreat in fear You see, we can learn from Jesus' love. There is no love like the love of Jesus. There's no love like Jesus' love. Father, your love is a faithful love expressed in Jesus. And we can learn from Jesus' language, can't we? No tribal language, no pious language, no technical language, not a bunch of jargon laid on the lady. Nothing that is disdainful, nothing that is embattled, none of that at all. I don't know, but I would imagine this lady was on a quest for freedom. Looking for freedom, looking for authenticity, actually maybe trying to find what it meant, find out what it meant for her to be her. And in that respect, she's a very contemporary woman. And these are our friends and these are our neighbors. And to them we go with the good news that only in Christ is there true freedom to be found without being enslaved. And only ultimately in Jesus is there a kind of acceptance and community that will allow you to be who you really are under God while living in the discovery of His plan for your purity. And that was the woman's discovery, and with that we end. I ended by putting down my Bible, and I just sat for a moment or two, and I said to myself, I wonder if this woman ever made it to Jerusalem on the day that the sun turned dark. I wonder if this woman ever snuggled in with the rest of the brave women around the cross. It's pure conjecture on my part. But if she did, and she looked up to the cross with the women there, she would have been present to hear the end of the story, if you like. She would have heard Jesus say, "Tetelestai," it is finished. And she might have said to herself, when I told him all the sins I'd ever done, and he said, "I've got you covered," maybe this is what he meant. Can it possibly be, she would have said, that this Jesus is hanging there in shame so that I might stand here in glory? Because that's the gospel. He takes what he doesn't deserve, our sins, so that he might grant what we don't deserve. Salvation, forgiveness, freedom, hope. And it all starts with, "Could I have a drink of water, please?" And advances profoundly with this statement, "Come and see a man who told me everything I ever did."
0: 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It's called Union with Christ, The Blessings of Being in Him. In this book, Sinclair explores the phrase "in Christ." What does it mean to enjoy union with Jesus? By looking at key passages in the New Testament, Sinclair helps us understand how this new identity should reshape every aspect of our life.

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11: Done you wrong, they'll tell you everything, but I'm sorry. Oh, I see y'all know a few of them. Everything, but I'm sorry. They will explain what they intended to do. They'll give you all you want to know about their intentions and motivations. Let me help you with something. When you have run somebody over and they are laying there bleeding and dying, no need of you pulling over, getting out the car, standing over them and telling them you didn't see them and you never meant to hurt them. You need to empathize. You need to get some help. You need to say, I'm terribly sorry. Oh, what have I done? How can I deal with this? And get these folks some help. When you have offended me, don't explain yourself to me. Tell me you are sorry. Humble yourself. Acknowledge that you messed up. And my temperament, I had learned by then how to apologize. I had that level of emotional maturity, but I still didn't have much empathy, and this woman was devastated. But in that moment, I didn't know how empathetic I could be until God gave me an opportunity. God will use your mess ups to teach you. And in that moment, my heart filled with compassion and empathy for that woman. And the way I often describe it, I had a meltdown. Right there on the spot, I had a meltdown when I almost kind of blanked out, because when I came to myself, I was on my knees. She was sitting on her chair in the classroom where she taught, and I was on my knees by her lap. I had my arms around her legs. This had to be some scene. I was newly married. I couldn't have been married more than a year and a half. It

0: had come up to see me and walked in on this. I'm on my knees, got my legs around, my arms around this lady's legs. But I was bawling. I was crying harder at that point than she was crying when I first got to the room. I was bawling. I had my head in the lady's lap. I'm telling you no lie. God is my witness. And I was begging her to forgive me. And the funniest thing, when I think back on it, by that time, when she saw my empathy and my heart, she started consoling me. I kid you not. Picture it now. I'm on my knees. I got my arms around this lady's legs. My head's in her lap. I'm begging her to forgive me. And she's patting me on the back saying, "Oh, Pastor, you didn't mean any harm. It's all right." Why? Because she saw that I cared about this wounded sheep. And all she needed to know when it was all said and done was that I cared about her more than I cared about my reputation or my influence. I found out as a pastor, people don't care how much you know until they know how much you care. And you don't get to speak deeply into their lives if they don't trust where your heart is. And so God had to teach me how to be a shepherd. He had to teach me how to love and care for the flock. He had to teach me how to be patient. He had to teach me how to be kind. The point I'm making simply is that when God gives you a calling, He'll build in everything you need to be faithful to your calling. And so you need to find out, what is it that God has called me to do? Now, not everyone's called to vocational ministry. In fact, most of us are not called. And the reason why most of us aren't called to vocational ministry is that those of us who are pastors and teachers in the body of Christ, we are very much like coaches. Our job is to be a filling station, to provide what the body of Christ needs, so that when you go forth empowered with the Word of God and the Spirit of God, and you do the work of ministry when you leave church. And so most of the folk don't need to be coaches. You got to have most of the people playing the game. So God has called you wherever He has called you. I want to affirm that calling, and I want to ask you to say yes to Him. There are those of you who are called to corporate America. God knows we need godly people in corporate America. We ought to be tired of all the mess going on in corporate because people lack values and integrity. It's time for God's people to rise to significant positions in boardrooms, in decision-making rooms. It's time for God's people who are holy and righteous and who will not cheat, who will not lie, who will not change the appearance of things and be deceptive. We need people who will let God bless the work of their hands because they walk in integrity. I want to encourage you, if you're an executive in corporate or whatever level you are in corporate, you be faithful to God and use that as a calling to honor Him where you are. Be like Shadrach, Meshach, and Abednego, who had significant positions of influence, but they chose to walk with God and obey Him no matter what. Don't lie on your job. Don't steal on your job. Don't take stuff that doesn't belong to you because everybody else is doing it. You answer to the Lord. And you've got to live on your job with integrity. We need people in corporate. We need people in business. We need Christian businesses. We need Christian mechanics who will tell you what is really wrong with your car and fix it for a fair price. If that's your calling, God knows the world needs you. Fix those cars right in Jesus' name. Now charge a good price. Make your money now. Don't think, well, see, in order to have a Christian business, I guess I can't make anything. Burnt, wrong answer. You give people a good day's work, you earn your pay. Don't apologize for handing them a bill. Be anointed to hand a bill. Here you go. I fixed it right. Here's what you owe me. But you might find, every now and then you might find someone who really is, in financial straits, but they need their car fixed up. And God will bless you to be able to help them free of charge. Say, no, He's blessed me in other ways. I'm just going to trust Him for this. We need people. We need Christian blue collar workers as well as white collar workers. We need Christians in education. The fear of the Lord is the beginning of wisdom. I said it's the beginning of wisdom. There is never a contradiction between wisdom and godly knowledge. And so we need Christians in education. I want to let you know, we need them in higher education. Thank God we have Christian professors in this church, people who serve in higher education and teach at that level, but they honor God in the process. We need that. We need them at every level of education. We need them in private education. We need them in public education. Sometimes we spend so much time and energy decrying public education until we fail to realize that most people, that's where they are. So no need of crying about it to the ignoring of the problem. We need some folks who will be godly public educators and who will say, yeah, I know they're taking all kinds of things out of our hands, and now they don't want the teacher to have the Bible even on the desk in your classroom. But you got to understand something. The Bible says, thy word have I hid in my heart that I might not sin against God. You can teach it and they never know where it came from. Never know where it came from. You can teach the principles of integrity straight out of the pages of Scripture. As you're teaching whatever disciplines you are covering, you can teach integrity and life lessons, and folk will never know where you got it from, and you got it straight out of the Word of God. And what I found out is that it's the truth that has set people free, not the address. So if you're in a setting where they won't let you give chapter and verse, oh well, you can give the truth of that chapter and verse. And it's a funny thing. You can teach the principles and precepts of Scripture and just not share where you got it from, and folk will come stand in your supervisors and what have you, vice principal, come stand in the back of your class and watch you teach. And they'll admire, well, oh, that's just wonderful. They'll only get upset once they find out where you got it from. But if they don't ask, oh well. Now if they ask, you tell them. Came out the Scriptures. But it's truth. And it's truth that'll set people free. Some are called to private education. Some are called to public education. Wherever you're called, that's where you need to go. We need some folk in government who are godly and righteous. Oh my Lord, we need to be governed by people whose lives are governed by the Lord Jesus Christ. We need to submit to the authority of people whose lives are submitted to the authority of Christ. Now the reality is the Bible calls you to submit to government no matter how righteous or unrighteous they are. Which is why we need righteous people, because it's easier to submit to righteous people. It's easier to go along with what they're doing because these are folks who have a sense of stewardship and they know that they have to answer to God. Well, let me tell you something. If that's your calling, God wants you to get at that calling because He is up to something in your life. He wants a return on His investment. God wants people in entertainment who will represent Him. He wants people in every area of life who will represent Him. If you can work in a godly fashion, if it doesn't contradict the principles and precepts of Scripture, God may call you to any area that is where you can make an honest and godly living. And you need to know that your job is to be an ambassador of Christ. That is, you represent Him in that world. You're there not to serve your purpose, you're there to serve His. And I want to let you know that you, like Paul, must be faithful to your calling. Now, like Paul, you got to understand there are going to be some challenges with your calling. With every calling, there are challenges as well as opportunities. There are decisions you have to make. Some folks are called to make decisions. You have to live on a certain income in order to do what God's called you to do. But you have to say yes to that and believe God that He'll meet your need and that He'll give you fulfillment in your heart, even though there isn't the opportunity for you to earn a very good living in terms of the financial bottom line. But remember, man's life does not consist, Jesus said, in the abundance of things that he possesses. So if God calls you with a calling that will require you to live a very simple life, understand that there is a joy and a fulfillment in doing God's will that goes far beyond your material possessions. There are other people who are called to have the wealth, but to not let the wealth have them. Because they'll be kingdom first and they'll make sure that they do the will of God with it. Now, I know there are some Christians who are uncomfortable with that part. They are very uncomfortable with the idea of Christians having wealth. But let me tell you something. The key thing is that if you do God's will with it, He will be glorified. And so I don't believe against that. Those that do, fine, have your faith, but have it to yourself. Don't impose that on everybody. As a leader of a couple of different ministries, not only this church, but a growing radio ministry, I know that we need God's people to have some money. Because when I on the radio say, we need you to donate that we can stay on this station, somebody got to have something to donate. And thank God for the 20s and 30s and $40 a month. Those folk will sustain you. But God knows you also need some folk who can write you a five figure, a six figure. And I'm praying for a seven figure check. I'm believing, I'm praying. I say, oh God, I know your folk got your money. Loose it, Jesus. Because we're trying to get on stations all over the nation so we can preach the word of God. And the stations won't put me on because they like me. I found out they'll only put me on when they know I can pay the bills. So God's folk got to have some money so we can support local churches. We can support parachurch organizations. We can support missionaries around the world. And God's folk have to have it in order to give it. Wealth is not the problem. It is wealth having you and you having wrong, unbiblical priorities that is the problem. And I'm praying for some major donors who are kingdom first, asking God for some folk who understand that it takes big bucks to do his will in media ministry. I've heard about ministries that have gotten seven-figure donations from single families or single individuals. And I say, oh, Lord, Lord, introduce me to some of those folk. Give me a divine appointment, Jesus. I was talking to a fellow broadcaster, and he was telling me he was praying about getting on a certain station, the most expensive station in the country in terms of what it would cost you to broadcast daily on that station. He said he was praying about this a few years ago, and he gathered with a group of donors and was sharing with them the vision. And he said one man stepped up to him afterwards and said, you know what? I sense that that is really God's will for you to get on that station. Your voice is needed there. And he said, I'm going to pay for the first year broadcasting on that station alone to get you your start. Man wrote him a check for somewhere in the neighborhood of $250,000 so he could seed that ministry on that one station for a year. And I asked for the guy's name, but he wouldn't give it to me. Because he said, I love you and all, but you know, you pray for your own donors. Fact of the matter is, whatever you're calling, if you're called to have it and use it for God's glory, then fulfill that calling with excellence. If you're called to live very simply, do it with excellence. Do it without throwing off on everybody else. Be faithful to what God's called you to do. Be faithful as a steward. And finally, he wraps up the chapter by talking about being faithful as a son. As a son. He begins to use the language of sonship when he says, now, you all need to understand that I'm saying these things to you because you're my children in the faith. And he says, I want you to know that you have many guardians, but you only have one father. And I want you to imitate me and my way of life in Christ. He says, I'm sending Timothy, my beloved son. He's going to show you my way of life. In other words, he is saying you all need a model to follow in holiness. You need a model, an example to follow. And God puts spiritual parents and spiritual mentors in your life to teach you how to live. You got to understand that parenting is a powerful principle, and God has placed it in the body of Christ as well as in the natural. And you have spiritual parents. When God uses somebody to birth you into the kingdom, then later on you'll have pastors in your local church. He may also give you in your sphere of influence some spiritual mentors who will walk with you and teach you the way of the Lord. You've got to learn to honor the principle and submit yourself as a son or daughter of God. And say, teach me what it is to walk with God. Teach me what it looks like to love my family. Teach me what it looks like to balance my life. Teach me what it looks like to have godly priorities. We need examples. Our world is hurting because we need some folk to show us the way. And Paul says, on your end, you've got to learn to submit. And when God gives you spiritual parents and gives you pastors and spiritual mentors, you've got to get under them. The Bible practice was apprenticeship. When you learned to trade in Bible days, it was apprenticeship. You would submit yourself to that master and you would learn the trade. And in exchange for that knowledge, you would work for them and do whatever they needed done. And you didn't talk back. You know, these are days where folk think they can milk you of all your knowledge and wisdom. Kids think they can live in your house and do anything they want. Bruh, wrong answer. Parenting is meant to guide. Parents aren't just to get the kids here and then let them have at it. Your job is to guide and to direct. Children need parents. They need somebody to tell them, I better not see that again. Come on, somebody. I know that's old-fashioned. But it's still right. I'm glad I grew up in a generation. I grew up around folk who didn't play back talk. They just didn't play it. You just couldn't do it. They tell you that's the last time I want to see that, and they meant it. They didn't threaten 100 times. You ever hear these parents these days just threatening? If you don't stop it, 3 minutes later, I said stop it. 2 minutes later, I'm not playing with you. A minute later, all right now. Oh, that's way too much talking. Way too much talking. My Lord have mercy. You are talking too much. Somebody got to have some authority, godly, balanced authority in there. I'm not talking about abuse and disrespect. But we had parents who meant what they said. There were things you couldn't say in their house. And they better not hear that you said it outside of their house. In fact, there were words we couldn't say because it sounded like we were trying to say something else. Come on. I got some witnesses. My parents said, I don't want to hear dag in my house. D-A-G, I guess that's how you spell it. Dag. Because it sounded like we were trying to say something else. To them, they didn't want to hear shoot, because it sounded like we wanted to swap the vowels. Come on, somebody. And they meant what they said, and we were better off for it. And I, using that example, was able to parent some children who are balanced and who weren't beat on and all that, because sometimes this conjures up the wrong things in people's minds. When you have the right kind of authority and you play the role God's given you to play, you don't have to beat on those kids. I practiced very little corporal punishment as a parent of my children when they were young and coming up. Very little. Because they knew Pop means what he says. Don't fool with him. My voice, my children to this day, they're both young adults. To this day, they'll get on the phone and talk. Remember that time we were fighting and Dad heard us in the other room and called our name? I heard him say one time, and when he called your first and your middle name, I cracked up when I heard him say that because I didn't realize I did that. But to them, that meant, uh-oh. When I said Alicia Renee and Aaron Timothy, they said, we stopped fighting in mid-swing. That was it. Fight's over. It's a draw. Let's shake hands, hug. Make up. Let's pray for one another. You got any prayer requests? So that by the time I get to the room, they're saying, Father, in the name. No, I'm playing. They didn't do that part.
1: 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To do that, we need your help, especially during the busy summer months when donations tend to take a dip. With that in mind, our Executive Director, Alicia Greer, has an important message to share with you. Alicia?
2: I hope you're excited for summertime. 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
0: Let me tell you something. You got to get good and comfortable with the idea that you don't know it all. We won't. God shows us what we need to know to get from here to heaven. That's all you're going to know in this world. Everything you need to know to get from here to heaven.
1: And that's next time in our message, Living by the Joy, J-O-Y principle. Until then, remember, he who began a good work in you will bring it to completion. In Christ, you are destined for victory.

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5: Hello, I'm David Jeremiah. And after 250 years, America has much to celebrate. But this time is also a moment to seek the Lord, because the hope of a nation is not found merely in outward strength, but in hearts that are turned toward God. Scripture reminds us that revival begins when God's people humble themselves in prayer, seek His face, and walk in Christ's ways. That is where lasting strength begins. So as we thank God for America's past, let us also ask Him for spiritual renewal in our future. May He lead us, strengthen us, and pour out His blessing on this land we so dearly love.
6: 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Chapter 3, God is the God who delivers His people. And chapter 4, God is the amazing God who is ruler on high. Nebuchadnezzar boasted that he was ruler, but yet he developed a strange sickness that medical profession calls lycanthropic insanity. Imagined he was a beast, but then he acknowledges the great God of heaven. 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Daniel reveals a God who's in control.
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12: With SRN News, I'm Michael Harrington in Washington. The Pentagon has launched a second round of airstrikes targeting Iran this morning. This comes after Iran sent missiles into both Bahrain and Kuwait over the weekend. underscoring the rising tensions over the interim deal between the two countries to stop the war. The Revolutionary Guard claims the attacks on Bahrain and Kuwait and threatens a complete halt in talks with the U.S. The latest exchange is the first since the two sides signed a deal aimed at halting the fighting permanently. OpenAI is restricting the release of its new AI model at the request of the Trump administration. This move is part of a government effort to vet AI products for cybersecurity risks. OpenAI's rival, Anthropic, announced that the administration had approved a limited release of its cybersecurity model. Both companies will only provide access to small groups. This is SRN News.
0: 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And happy birthday to us.
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15: Marriage was ordained by God to, among other things, illustrate the most sublime of spiritual truths. The Lord Jesus Christ is the bridegroom of the church, and we, his followers, are his bride.

0: Welcome to the Bible Study Hour, a radio and internet broadcast with Dr. James Boyce, preparing you to think and act biblically. Unfortunately, the worldview of man has crept into the marriage covenant and denigrated it in three major areas, setting man up as an autonomous being with no ultimate responsibility to either a marriage or to God. Listen now as Dr. Boyce observes the way in which the world has set about to demean the sacred covenant of marriage as a picture of Christ and His bride, the Church.
1: We're looking at the 7th chapter of 1 Corinthians, where Paul discusses marriage, and I've entitled this study, Marriage and Its Many Problems. We deal with a universe that is made by God and is therefore responsible to God. We don't deal with the self-sufficiency of man. Man important, yes, man made in the image of God by all means, yes, but not self-sufficient and not perfectible unless God Himself does the perfecting. And as far as autonomy goes, we are simply not autonomous. If there were no God, we could have a claim to be autonomous. Even then, we might not necessarily be. But if there's a God, we most certainly are not autonomous, and we are responsible to Him, and it's within that framework that Paul introduces these matters before us. Now, one of them had to do with sexual immorality, and Paul talks about that at the end of 1 Corinthians 6. That's one particular aspect of the problem, the kind of thing that says, well, if it feels good, do it. That's all that counts. And Paul points out that breaking the law of God in this area is not beneficial. It is enslaving, and it's dishonoring to God. Now, in 1 Corinthians 7, he deals with marriage. And what Paul says about marriage is that marriage is good. We read this, and because we don't enter fully into the kind of questions that had been given to Paul by the people in Corinth, we tend to say, well, it's hard to see that he's really saying that it's good. They obviously ask him whether in the situation in which they lived, a situation where they were under persecution, where they were at the very front lines of the battle of evangelism in the Greek city-states of their day, whether it was good for a person to be married in that kind of a situation, or whether it would be better for the sake of the gospel that a person remain unmarried. And Paul responds to that in the situation to say, in my judgment, in that kind of a situation, it's good to remain unmarried. Be like me, because I'm an evangelist, and I certainly am free from family cares, able to carry on a very effective ministry, going from city to city, in a way that I would not be free to carry on the ministry if I were married. We read that, and we say, oh, yeah, well, it sounds like he's saying that the unmarried state is the state to be desired above all else. It's as if we hear Paul saying, by all means, stay unmarried. But if you've got to get married, if you just can't resist it, if you're just burning with passion, well, it's better to get married than to have fornication. We read it that way. And yet the Paul who wrote this, you see, also wrote Ephesians, the 5th chapter, where you have really a beautiful description of marriage, which he says there God ordained in order to illustrate the most sublime of all spiritual truths, namely, the way the Lord Jesus Christ is the faithful husband and bridegroom of the church, and how we, the church, are His bride. Paul, you see, who says that there is not saying something utterly different here. Paul is saying that marriage is good, but notice he is not saying marriage is the only good. There's the problem, you see, because we're not at that edge of the spectrum in our society where we say, oh yes, the celibate life is the thing and anybody who marries is a second-rate Christian. We're at the other side of the spectrum where because of the input and the pressures of our society, we say, oh yes, marriage is the only thing. You've got to have a sexual relationship, and if you don't have that, well then, you're just a second-rate person. You can't possibly be fulfilled. And you understand that Paul is saying, marriage is good, but it is not the only good. And the single life is good if God calls you to that, but it is not the only good. And the question that he wants to raise, and which he places before us and before any other Christian, is simply this: what is that calling to which God has called you? Now, in the context of this first paragraph, as he begins to talk about the goodness of marriage, he is talking about the goodness of sex. And he's very explicit. This is the sort of thing that Christian teachers don't always talk about today, and yet Paul isn't shy at this point. He's quite open. He says, look, in marriage, a man and a wife are to have a sexual relationship. And he says the reason for that is that in marriage, God has made of two individuals one flesh. So the wife's body is no longer just her body, and the husband's body is no longer just his body, but rather each belongs to the other. And for that reason, a wife must not say, well, I don't want to have a sexual relationship. And the husband must not say, well, I don't want to have a sexual relationship, and therefore I'll hold back. Or she says, well, I'll hold back, because somehow if we do that, maybe we'll be more spiritual. Paul says that's wrong. Within marriage, there must be that spiritual union, and it is a good thing, and the sexual union is a good thing. And furthermore, if you don't have that, you're laying yourself open to all kinds of temptations and problems. It's hard to realize that that sort of mentality would be a problem in our time, because our culture is so much on the other side. It talks about sex, sex, sex, and sometimes nothing but sex. But there is that in Christian relationships at times. And Howard Hendricks says one of the difficulties he discovers in marriages, Christian marriages, especially among young couples, is that one or the other parties, usually the wife, in this particular situation, thinks that somehow sex isn't the kind of thing a godly person would do. Oh, it might be necessary, but it's not the sort of thing you would do if you were really spiritual. And therefore, when the husband has a desire for a sexual relationship, the wife kind of holds back on that and thinks, well, you know, he's young and immature yet, and I suppose it's the sort of thing you have to do, but maybe as he grows in the Lord, this will become less necessary. And that's a terrible thing. Sometimes these wives say to Howard Hendricks, oh, yes, Dr. Hendricks, but you don't understand. He has so much desire. And he points out, and I think quite rightly, that that desire is given to the man by God. He says, what did you think you were marrying? A man with no desire? That's part of what makes him what he is. And one of the glories of a married relationship is that the wife is the sole person on the face of the earth who is able to satisfy that desire in the particular man that God has given her. And that is not bad. That is good, and that is what Paul is saying. And if you think it's bad, and you get into a frame of mind where you say, well, you know, maybe a little bit of sex, but not too much sex, because after all, you get into trouble that way. Paul says the opposite is the case. You begin holding back on that, and you'll find that there'll be trouble, but it'll be trouble that involves somebody else. So that's the first thing he says. Now the second category of problems that he deals with are those involving separation. And since I've begun to put it in that way, saying marriage is good, let's talk about separation and say separation is bad. What he's talking about in verse 10 and following, to the married, I give this command, not I, but the Lord. A wife must not separate from her husband, but if she does, she must remain unmarried or else be reconciled to her husband, and a husband must not divorce his wife. Paul talks very explicitly in the next paragraph about divorce, and he's very strong on that. I think when he talks about separation here in verse 10, he's talking about something else. Now, it's separation that may lead to divorce, and that's why he throws in the line that there must not be divorce. And when he talks about separation, saying it's bad, he is not necessarily saying that in every possible circumstance it can never happen. Sometimes there are situations where a separation, perhaps for a time, becomes necessary. There are situations where a wife is married to a drunken brute of a husband and her physical life is in danger. Not only hers, but perhaps the health and the well-being of the children. And Paul might say, although he doesn't explicitly say so here, that in such a situation it might be necessary for the sake of the health of the children and the wife as well that there be a separation. But Paul says, if a separation occurs, this is not what you're to do, it's not the way it's to be worked out, but if that happens, if it becomes necessary by virtue of circumstances, the wife in that kind of a situation is to remain unmarried or else, by the grace of God, in time be reconciled to her husband. You see, even though Paul is dealing with what is quite obviously the fruit of sin in human life, he finds himself in an entirely different world of thought than the world that characterizes much of our contemporaries. People today say, well, you know, if things don't work, well, that's all right. Just break it off, you know, start again. Nobody can expect anything to be perfect, least of all a marriage. So if the marriage isn't everything you want it to be, well, you just end it. Paul is entirely on the other side. Paul is saying, look, it may happen because it's a sinful world that a separation becomes inevitable. But he says, if it does, here's the consequence of it. Understand it in advance. If you're a Christian and you're living by the standards of God, then your alternative at that point is not remarriage to someone else, but either reconciliation to your spouse from whom you're separated, or else remaining unmarried for the rest of your life. Oh, people say, oh, how could that be? That's impossible. How could I live that way? Well, the answer is that if you're a Christian, God will give you the grace to do what God tells you to do. And this is what Paul says. He brings in another matter. At this point, he begins to talk about divorce. And it's significant the way in which he talks about it. Three times over in these verses, Paul says, you must not divorce, you must not divorce, you must not divorce. And he makes it on both sides. He says, a husband must not divorce his wife, a wife must not divorce her husband. But somebody says, well, what about a condition where a Christian is married to a non-Christian? Everybody knows, if they're taught anything about Christian view of marriage, that marriage is to be a union in the Lord, to be a union of body with body, which is a sexual union, and a union of soul with soul, which is a union of minds, and a union of spirit with spirit, which is a spiritual thing. And that's possible, obviously, only if both parties are Christians. Suppose you have a man who is a Christian and a wife who is not, or a wife who is a Christian and a man who is not. Wouldn't it be proper in that kind of a circumstance for the Christian to divorce the non-Christian in order that they might establish a true, beautiful, spiritual Christian home? You would almost think that Paul would be inclined to say that. And yet Paul says here more emphatically than in any place in any of his writings, if the person involved is a Christian, that Christian must not divorce the other party. And he gives several reasons for it. Well, he says, there's a matter of the children, and they're set apart to the Lord in a home, even if there's only one Christian parent. And he said, you might be the means of reaching the non-Christian spouse. And he says, God has called us to peace, not to disunion, and so on. But suppose the non-Christian leaves. I mean, suppose the non-Christian says, I don't want to be married to a Christian. I'm going to go. What do you do then? Well, that's what Paul deals with. Probably there had been cases like that. And Paul says, if that's the case, well, then if the non-Christian goes, they go. There's nothing you can do about it. Divorce becomes inevitable in that situation, and the Christian is no longer bound to that marriage. Now, at this point, there is a difference in interpretation among Christian commentators. That phrase, verse 15, a believing man or woman is not bound in such circumstances, has been interpreted in two ways. Some have said, well, it means that the Christian is no longer bound to that marriage. He's not bound to pursue the unbelieving spouse, whether man or woman, all over the Roman world, trying to get the marriage back together again. If it can't be done, it can't be done. And that's all it means. And other people have said, well, no, it means that you're no longer bound to the marriage. You're free from the marriage, and if you're free from the marriage, you have the right to remarry. Now, my opinion is that the first is right, because I think there's so many other passages in Scripture to that effect, that the Christian is not, even in a situation like that, where divorce apparently becomes inevitable, to remarry. I think several times over in this chapter, Paul says the same thing as well. Verse 39, a woman is bound to her husband as long as he lives. But if her husband dies, she is free to marry anyone she wishes, and so on. That's what I think. But let me say that even if the second is true, even if this is a case where, and I do not believe it is substantiated anywhere else in Scripture, but even if it is the case that here Paul is saying, in this particular circumstance, if a Christian is married to a non-Christian and a non-Christian leaves and a divorce results, the Christian has a right to marry again for the first time as a Christian. Even if it is saying that, notice that it is saying that about a particular situation in which a Christian is married to a non-Christian and not to two Christians. The reason I emphasize that is because we have a very dangerous thing happening in the evangelical church today. This verse is regarded as an out by those who are having difficulty in their marriage. And the way to handle it in some situations is to try to maneuver things in such a way that it's possible to regard the partner with whom you're having difficulty either as a non-Christian or acting as one. And it goes like this. In the 18th chapter of Matthew, the Lord Jesus is speaking, and he gives instructions for dealing with a brother who has created some offense. And he says, what you do in a situation like that is go to your brother and try to make it right. And if your brother refuses, then you take a witness with you, and the two of you go, or three of you go, and try to make it right. And if that still fails, you bring it to the attention of the church. And if after the church becomes involved in the matter, the erring brother doesn't repent of his sin, then you're to treat him as a tax collector or a publican. That is, there's to be church discipline. Now, the argument goes that it's possible for somebody to act in a recalcitrant way. This would be possible in a marriage. A spouse, either a husband on the one hand or a wife on the other, can act that way. You can bring church discipline, and if they don't respond, well, then you can treat them as an unbeliever, and if you're treating them as an unbeliever, you can divorce them, which is what it says in 1 Corinthians 7, and you can get remarried. Now, people who haven't gone through that might think, and I suppose rightly, that that's somewhat convoluted reasoning. And yet people who find themselves in that situation today, having difficulty in a marriage, but to nevertheless want to live as Christians, find that extremely attractive. And what I want to say is that that is not what the Bible teaches. Certainly that is not what Paul is teaching. This situation that Paul speaks of here concerns, if it concerns remarriage at all, which I don't believe it does, but if it concerns remarriage at all, it concerns the marriage of a Christian with a non-Christian and the non-Christian breaking off the marriage by the divorce. And the law for Christians is simply this. If a separation comes among Christians and it's inevitable, it may be inevitable. But in that case, the Christian is to remain unmarried or else be reconciled with the spouse. You see, those are hard words for people who are suffering and relationships which are not harmonious, but that is the teaching of the Word of God, and that is necessary for the strength of families and the preservation of righteousness within the church and for the good of society. The very last portion of this, which actually is a long portion, beginning with verse 17, Paul talks about what I would call contentment. He brings in a number of different illustrations. What he's really saying here as he deals with this matter is that we should be content to abide in whatever calling God has called us. We might look at this at first and say, well, it seems like Paul is digressing here a little bit. Certainly some of the things that he mentions aren't, strictly speaking, applicable to marriage. He talks about a man being circumcised or uncircumcised, a Jew or not, a slave or a free man. Yes or no, he brings in those examples, but what he's really talking about is contentment. And he's saying the same thing is true in these matters that concern marriage. He says, if God has called you to a married state, be content with the married state and use that for his glory and make that everything that God can possibly make the marriage be. And if, on the other hand, God has, at least to this point in your life, called you to a single state, don't try to be married. Because God's grace is sufficient also for the single life, and God will bless that too. You say, well, I don't think I can do that. That is, if you're unmarried and you want to be. Or you say, I don't think I can do that. That is, if you're married and you wish you weren't. And you see, the problem there is the problem of sin, which simply is to say that we are so focused in our sinful state and stimulated to it by our culture and upon ourselves that we can't imagine continuing in any relationship, which from our point of view is not the most satisfying and personally fulfilling thing on the face of this planet. You see, this is not Christianity. If you say to yourself, well, what I want to be is fulfilled, and I'm single and I can't be fulfilled single, I've got to get married. Or if you say, well, what I've got to be is fulfilled and I can't be fulfilled in this relationship, I've got to break this off and try again. I just have to start again. If you're thinking that way, you're thinking as the old man. That's the sinful nature within which says, me first, I've got to satisfy me. And what Paul says instead is, look, you've got to break that. There's no real growth in the Christian life unless you do break that. What you have to begin with is the will of God and serving God. You've got to recognize that you're not your own, but you're bought with a price, even the precious blood of Christ, and you're here to serve Him. And if He calls you to a single life, you should count that all joy to serve Him in a single life. And if He calls you to a married life, you should count that all joy to serve in a married life. And furthermore, that it's from that framework, that outlook upon things, that God is able to use you to bring the fullest measure of blessing in the lives of other people. Someone will say, oh yes, but you don't understand. Well, it may be that I don't understand. Pastor sees many difficult things, but the longer you live, the more difficult some of these problems seem to be. And you say, yes, I don't know what I would do if I were in the circumstance. That's all true. But you see, what we're to do is not to be determined by whether someone else understands us or not, or even whether we understand the situation ourselves, but what we do is to be determined by what the Word of God says. Where we live by that, we find that even if human loves disappoint us, the love of the Lord is sufficient and is able to take us up. Oh, love that will not let me go, wrote George Matheson, I rest my weary soul in thee. I give thee back the life I owe, that in thine ocean depths its flow may richer, fuller be. Oh, light that followest all my way, I yield my flickering torch to thee. My heart restores its borrowed ray, that in thy sunshine's blaze its day may brighter, fairer be. O joy that seekest me through pain, I cannot close my heart to thee. I trace the rainbow through the rain, and feel the promises not vain, that morn shall tearless be. O cross that liftest up my head, I dare not ask to fly from thee. I lay in dust, life's glory dead, and from the ground there blossoms red life that shall endless be. That's a great love. And it's not the love of man or the love of woman. It's the love of God. Let us pray. Our Father, we recognize that because of our sin and the involved situations of our lives brought about by sin, there are things in Scripture which are hard to receive. We wish they weren't that way. And yet, our Father, you speak clearly and you speak to us. You tell us what we should do, and you tell us to abide in that state in which we're called and to be content with what you do in our lives. And our Father, that's what we would do. And if we find it difficult, we would do as George Matheson did and learn to rest in that eternal and unchangeable love that never lets us go. And so, in that love, go on, not in bitterness, but in joy and compassion and from strength to strength, to the praise of the glory of Jesus Christ, our Lord. Amen.
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13: Welcome to the Voice of Rescue. My name is Bram Begonia, and I'm the CEO and President of the Bay Area Rescue Mission. We've been serving our community since 1965. What makes the Bay Area Rescue Mission so unique is that our program focuses on our holistic approach. And our holistic approach really is this approach about treating every aspect of a person, which is their mind, body, and spirit. And so while some of the programs might just focus on recovering from drugs or alcohol, or really helping with the mental status, or taking away distractions, or focusing on job skills, we focus on the entire person, which we believe has to be addressed at one time and simultaneously is the mind, body, and spirit. Once all those things are addressed, we believe you can start true healing and moving forward on one's life's journey. People come to the Bay Area Rescue Mission for many reasons, but many of it is not because it was planned. They come to us when they have burned every bridge, when they have lost every resource, when their family no longer wants them in their home, and they have no other place to go. They end up at the doors and the footsteps of the Bay Area Rescue Mission because they have no other place to turn to. At the end of the day, the Bay Area Rescue Mission since 1965 has been transforming lives one at a time, and thousands upon thousands of people have come through the Bay Area Rescue Mission since 1965. And these miracles, their testimonies, the way that their lives have been transformed, not only their lives, but the lives of their children, the trajectory of their generations that they've been a part of, have been so impactful. And one of those is like this.
14: What brought me to the Bay Area Rescue Mission is I started regressing in the direction that I was going. It would have had me going back to prison or staying on the streets. You know, I was breaking relationships with my family. I didn't have any type of hope. I had no spiritual foundation. I was spiritually bankrupt. I had low self-esteem, and I wanted to save my life. You know, that's basically what brought me here. I started a life of drugs and crime when I was a kid, actually. And I was on parole or probation from the age of 10 until February of this year, actually. And when I came here, I was on parole. And someone asked me when I was going to leave, you know, and I explained to them that I didn't come here to get off parole. I came here to save my life and to establish a relationship with God. Never gave God a 100% chance in my life. He always had his arms around me, you know, but I never fully tried to receive him in my life. You know, I played church a lot, where I would leave church and resort right back to the same things that I was doing before I went in there. I never picked the Bible up during the week. Today, I can look back, and I just don't want to go back in that direction. You know, I don't even like to think about the things that I was doing, the people that I was hurting besides myself. I wasn't taking care of my health, a few medical problems, and I wasn't taking care of none of them out there. I was just constantly trying to figure out how to get some more drugs. I was out there like 3.5 weeks straight. I started resorting to going in and out of stores, stealing again. And I knew that if I kept it up, that I would end up in prison for the rest of my life. I do have strikes. I have way more strikes than they're allowing. The last one I had was in 84, but they go back to the age of 16 when they contest your strikes. You know, I can't afford to take a chance on that. That'd be like the death penalty for me. Well, since I've been at the Bay Area Rescue Mission, I have definitely established a relationship with God. I've learned discernment. I've humbled myself a little bit more. God has given me camaraderie with my extended family at the mission. Sometimes I feel that I'm ready, you know, that I have enough to live up out of here.

0: continue to tell myself that I need to stay in order because I want this here to be my foundation in the future. You know, I think that I have received a family here that I've never had before. I met a lot of good brothers here, you know, and I learned from quite a few of them. You know, the Bible studies that we have, I received something from all the different chaplains, you know, 7 chaplains here. One thing that I would say the most important that has been happening in my life besides establishing a relationship with God is recovering relationships with my family, with my first wife. You know, me and her, we have always been best friends, even though that we've been separated. But, you know, she always tried to get me to read the Bible with her, but I didn't want to be a part of that. I wanted to continue to run up and down the street and party, you know, use drugs, you know, thinking that I was a gangster. And all the time, I was really misusing myself. You know, if somebody else would have did a fifth of what I've done to myself, I'd be wanting to do something really bad to them. You know, that's how bad I've treated myself in the past. But God has learned me how to love myself today. He's learned me how to love others. And I really have love for everybody in the mission. I may not see eye to eye with everybody, but that's going to happen throughout life. He has taught me how to love. He's taught me how to care for, have compassion for others. And it goes, actually, it goes to my favorite Bible verse, Romans chapter 12, verse 3. And it reads, "For I say through the grace given to me, to everyone who is among you, not to think of himself more highly than he ought to think, but to think soberly as God has dealt to each one a measure of faith."
1: When a person finds their way to the Bay Area Rescue Mission, they are normally very tired and not in their normal mental capacity. They're stressed, they're living on the streets in a very vulnerable position, and they really have nowhere else to turn. And when they come to us, what they really need is somebody to lift them up. And so we have a sign at the front of our contact office that says, "If you don't have a friend in the world, you can find one here."

0: At the Bay Area Rescue Mission, it's all about lives being transformed by Christ, and a great example of that is just like this one.
1: What brought me to the Bay Area Rescue Mission was I was living in my van, homeless, unemployed. I was on drugs, alcohol, had no hope. And on the 11th of November 2012, it was raining, and I decided to sleep in my van and pray, do the last drugs and my last alcohol, take my last drink. I just poured my heart out to God. I'm turning my life over to you. What should I do? And I woke up that Saturday morning on the 13th of November, and he said, go to the Bay Area Rescue Mission. And I just took off in my van and went to the Bay Area Rescue Mission, and they took me in. I stayed in the shelter for 10 days, and I decided to join the program, the women's program. I rededicated my life. For 31 years of my life. On September 3rd, 1980, my sister was murdered in front of her two children. I turned my back on the God. I could not believe that a God would let something like this happen in front of a two-year-old and a five-year-old, to a woman who done nothing but dedicate her life to the Lord and raise her family. And I turned my life against God. Anything that I could do that was not pleasing to him, I did. I was, for 31 years, a drug addict, a mother of two, a functioning addict. I was just lost, hopeless. I was tired of living a hopeless life, going nowhere. I was tired of the drug scene. I wanted more. So at the Bay Area Rescue Mission and with the women in the program, my sisters in Christ, I learned to love myself. I learned to receive love. I learned to be loved by other people. The staff was there for me to talk to guide me, give me encouragement, to build me up, not to knock me down. Let me know that it was okay. And God, accepting him into my life again and letting him guide me and lead me in my steps, I learned to forgive myself. And I also miraculously learned to forgive the ones who murdered my sister. It was not God. I learned while I was here at the Bay Area Rescue Mission. God is not the one at the hands of that destruction. That was Satan. My sister is with God. She's okay. It brought me closer to God, more so than I probably would have ever been if it hadn't happened. I can't tell you what would have happened if it happened differently, but I probably would have experienced with drugs or whatever. But I may not have come to God like the woman believed in. It made me stronger. My faith. All things is possible with him. How powerful that I know there is a God, and he's a loving God because he saw me through this. From my experience, I'm a better person from going through this. And now, today, I pray for them because I can only imagine where their head is at. The hold that Satan has on them and what he had on me, I can only imagine. But my heart goes out to them. I don't hate anymore. I have love in my heart. I have forgiveness in my heart. I'm no longer a drug addict. I don't drink, smoke cigarettes. I was relieved from cigarettes. I am now working full-time with benefits. I'm able to see my granddaughter and grandson grow up and be a part of their lives in a positive way and lead them to Christ. And I'm just a walking example of what the Lord can do. And my favorite Bible verse, it is so true, it is just so appropriate, is 2 Corinthians 5:17. Therefore, if any man is in Christ, he is a new creation. The old has passed away. Behold, the new has come. And that's me. I am that new creation.
0: 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And we are supported by churches, individuals, organizations, and wonderful people. 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

0: Jacob lived a full, complicated life. He walked in his own strength, he paid dearly for it, and then finally learned what it means to depend on God. Now, at the close of Genesis, we meet him not as a restless young man, but as Israel, a prince with God, nearing the end of his life. Welcome to the Sunday sermon on Through the Bible. In his message, Israel Faces the Sunset of Life, our teacher, Dr. J. Vernon McGee, walks us through the final chapter of Jacob's story, and then shows us that it isn't about what he built or what he accumulated, but what he learned. And Scripture tells us that when Jacob was dying, he worshiped while leaning on his staff, a powerful picture of dependence on the end of a long journey with God. I'm Steve Schwetz, and before we begin, Through the Bible's President Greg Harris is here with me to share some letters, this time from our home group members in Bangladesh.
1: That's right, a place that you and I have had the chance to be together. We've seen home groups that work there. And, you know, Steve, this is a pretty rough place to do ministry. It's 98% Muslim.
0: Yep.
1: There's a small percentage of Hindus. We met some Hindus in part of the country we traveled to. But just for those who may not know, a home group is nothing more complicated than a home Bible study. It's just that Dr. McGee is their teacher in their mother tongue. And we have hundreds of different languages where Dr. McGee's teaching has been translated for the purpose of these small home groups.
0: Yeah, and I am continually amazed and blessed at the impact that these we call them radio home groups,
1: yes, yeah,
0: small groups, have had all around the world. And I think back to when we went to visit Bangladesh and just the amount of effort. I mean, we came, and frankly, they treated us like royalty.
1: They did.
0: All the way with the—
1: They don't know us very well.
0: With the lays, yeah, and the procession, and then sitting down, and then they did a whole— they practiced for weeks and did this whole,
1: yes,
0: event for us.
1: Yeah, they sort of— the children did like a historical reenactment of,
0: yeah,
1: some of the big challenges that they had in the history of their country. And yeah, it's very humbling. People probably don't realize, yeah, we do get treated like VIPs, and we don't feel like VIPs,
0: no,
1: because we say, well, it's just Steve, it's just Greg.
0: Yeah.
1: But we're representing all of us, and
0: yeah,
1: we understand that. And so what we talk about as a team is, if people treat you like a VIP, then use that to bless people. And I know I've seen you do it. You encourage people, you pray for people, we challenge them to be faithful to God's word. And believe it or not, they look to us for leadership, and
0: yeah,
1: it's an honor. But you're right, what God does in these groups is amazing.
0: Yeah, and let's get to the testimonies. Here's one from Rotan, R-O-T-O-N, I hope I'm saying that right. And here's his story. I run a grocery shop. For years, jealousy ruled my heart. I couldn't tolerate the success of others, and instead of celebrating them, I often tried to stand in their way. Everything began to change when I received a media player and started listening to your program every day while working in my shop, and once a week with my home group. As I listened to God's word, I discovered a powerful truth. God is love, and he calls us to love others. Through Scripture, God opened my eyes to my own weakness and sin. He transformed my heart and replaced jealousy with love. The people I once envied are now the people I care about and pray for. Jealousy no longer controls me. I no longer envy anyone's success. Thank you, God, for changing my life through your living word.
1: Boy, the more letters we get from around the world, the more it shows that the human heart and human nature is the same everywhere.
0: Yes.
1: You know, cultures are different, but everybody struggles with sin. And I love how the word of God not only convicts people of sin, but then it gives them hope. It helps them repent and move in a good direction.
0: Yes.
1: Now, here's a listener named Gautam, and he tells us, a few years ago, I was baptized in my church, but it was only a ritual. I had no real experience of salvation. I didn't read the Bible. I didn't know how to pray. And my life was marked by constant conflict. There was no peace, no joy, and no direction. Everything changed when I received a media device. Mm. As I began listening to God's word, I changed. I finally understood the true meaning of salvation. I confessed my sins and received Jesus Christ as my Savior. From that moment on, my life was different. Now, every day, I listen to God's word on the media player and spend time in prayer. Once a week, I share what I'm learning with my home group members. God's word has taught me how to live differently, and I am putting those teachings into practice. Please pray for me that I may continue to live according to the word of God.
0: Amen.
1: Wow.
0: You know, that is so encouraging because I think it hopefully it shifts your mind in the way you think about fulfilling the Great Commission. It's not go into all the world and tell people about the gospel so that they believe and get baptized.
1: Right.
0: No, it's make disciples.
1: Make disciples.
0: And
1: yeah.
0: disciples need to be discipling and learning.
1: Yep.
0: And you do that through engaging with the Word of God. And the home group provides the community for which they can serve one another. And it becomes this thing that God designed,
1: yes.
0: really. And through the Bible gets to play a part of it. And in extension, you get to play a part in that because you can pray for this ministry and you can support it. And there is so much going on around the world. Our hope is that you are excited about the excitement that we see and hopefully that we're communicating to you even in this program.
1: Yes. You want to read this one from Minotti?
0: Yeah, this is Minotti. I serve as a home group leader. A few years ago, I accepted Jesus as my Savior through baptism, but at that time, I didn't fully understand what salvation truly meant. There's the same example mm-hmm. again. Maybe there was some type of a crusade or something
1: yes.
0: that got people to, you know, walk an aisle and get baptized, and then the guy's like,
1: they didn't
0: like,
1: know what it meant. Yeah.
0: Nothing really happened.
1: Yeah.
0: I continue. God later opened a new door in my life to know him more deeply. When I received a media kit, I began learning who Jesus really is and all that he had done for me. Through God's word, my faith grew clearer and stronger. Such an encouragement.
1: Yes.
0: And Greg, unfortunately, I think we're about out of time, so we'll leave the remainder of the letter for another time. But would you pray for us as we begin?
1: Father, we're just rejoicing as we see your Spirit working through your word and through our humble efforts just to show people what your word says through Dr. McGee's teachings. Thank you that you're doing all of these wonderful things, Lord, bringing more and more men and women, boys and girls into your kingdom. We praise you for it in Jesus' name. Amen.
0: Here's a Sunday sermon on Through the Bible with Dr. J. Vernon McGee.
2: Our subject of the morning is Israel faces the sunset of life. And we're not thinking here of the nation, but rather of the individual who we know better as Jacob. But his name was changed to Israel, and in the last days, he truly lived up to that wonderful name, a prince with God. So today our subject is Israel faces the sunset of life. We begin this morning with what probably could be called a text. It's over in the 11th chapter of the Epistle to the Hebrews, for we've gone there many times since we've been in the book of Genesis. And today it's verse 21. By faith, Jacob, when he was a dying, blessed both the sons of Joseph and worshiped, leaning upon the top of his staff. There is an ancient Egyptian riddle which goes something like this. What animal is it that when it is very young, it goes on four legs? When it becomes mature, an adult, it goes on two legs. And when it becomes old, it goes on three legs. And the answer to that, of course, is man. For man, when he begins life, crawls on all fours. And then when he becomes adult, he stands and walks on 2 feet. But when he becomes an old man, he gets a walking stick and a cane or some sort of a staff and leans on it, and then he walks on 3 legs. Certainly this riddle expresses the life of Jacob. We find in his birth that even when he was born, the Word of God tells us that he was twins. He had a brother, an older brother, Esau, but he didn't want him to be first. And he reached and took him by the heel. In fact, that's the way he got his name, Jacob, one that's a usurper, a supplanter. And he took hold of his brother's heel, and that became characteristic of him, not only in reference to his brother, but anyone else that tried to get past him. He would seize everything that was in sight and in his grasp. He tried his best to be first in everything. He went on all four. You may be sure he took what he wanted and he took it by any method that pleased him, and most of the methods that he used in those early days were not condoned of God at all. Then he became a young man, and he walked then on 2 feet. He walked in his own strength and by his own ability. He depended on his own cleverness and his own ingenuity to get what he wanted in life. He was able to take care of himself, and he did right well. He didn't need God because he was getting everything God had promised him and more besides by doing it his own way. And then he went away, as we've seen some time ago, to visit Uncle Laban. And when he went there, he was a proud, self-contained young man, self-sufficient, self-opinionated, self-assertive, a very aggressive young man, but one who was contemptible and despicable in all of his ways, and one you cannot admire at all. That's this young man. But he went to school to Uncle Laban. Uncle Laban put him through the mill. And finally, after 20 years of a very hard life, he returned back to the place where God had called Abraham and his father Isaac. And now he comes back. But on the way back, God must deal with him, because this man cannot continue to represent God down here and live as he has lived, because his life certainly did not commend the profession that he made. He came to Peniel, the brook Jabbok, and we were there a little over a year ago. It's a rather desolate, bleak place even today. They put now a bridge over the creek. It has a stream of water that still flows down there. And it was there that God met this man. The record of it is back in the 32nd chapter, and in case you might have forgotten, I'd like to turn back to that and just read 2 verses from there. It's Genesis 32, verses 24 and 25. And Jacob was left alone, and there wrestled a man with him until the breaking of the day. And when he saw that he prevailed not against him, he touched the hollow of his thigh, and the hollow of Jacob's thigh was out of joint as he wrestled with him. In other words, this is a man that by his own ability had been able to get by, although he'd had a pretty hard time of it for 20 years. Now as he returns, he has before him a brother, and the last time he saw him, he was seeking his life. Back of him was a father-in-law that had no use for him and would take everything that he had. And you can be sure of one thing, that it's not Jacob wrestling that night with God at all, because Jacob didn't want to wrestle with anybody. After all, with Esau ahead of you, and Laban back of you, you've got all that you can take on for one time. And so he was not looking for a third one. But that night it was God who closed in on this man. And yet this man had been all of his life able to take care of himself, and he began to use every known hope to try to extricate himself, but he couldn't. And finally he found out that he was not wrestling with just an ordinary person. Many of us believe it was none other than the pre-incarnate Christ that he was wrestling with. And finally he was crippled. In fact, the matter is, this one broke his leg. And God was prepared to break his neck in order to get him. But he broke his leg, and this man held on. And then God was able to bless him. He went through life limping. He was a cripple. He went through life from this time on leaning on a staff. He's a three-legged man from here on. From that day on, he could not walk alone. He halted. He needed that third leg. And the Word of God tells us here in this passage, and what the writer to the Hebrews says, he died leaning on his staff. He went into eternity, leaning on his staff, if you please. What a picture we have of this man. Picture of his dependence upon God. Now, he went into eternity, resting on God as he had rested upon him from that day yonder at Peniel. Now, the question is often raised today, was Peniel the conversion of this man? And a great many people feel so, because up to Peniel, this man's life had nothing to commend it. Fact of the matter is, he acted like anything but a man of God. Therefore, does Peniel mark the conversion of the man or the commitment of the man, his surrender to God? Does this begin a yielded life? That's always been the question. And I must confess this morning, I do not know. I can only surmise, and frankly, I feel like it's the latter, that this is his commitment to God. This marks the surrender of this man to God. From this time on, he's beginning to rest upon him. And it does not mark his salvation. I think that took place, if it did not before, the time he came to Bethel, it took place there at that place. But I can only, and may I again say that, I do not know. Now again, let's look at this. Here is a man, God's man, who starts out in life living fast and loose. But there comes a day when God lays hold of him and cripples him. Now there are today some professing Christians who do not act like Christians. And frankly, folk do not know whether they are or not. They have learned the language. They've probably even been in a fundamental church. They know when to say praise the Lord. And they know when to say amen. They know the vocabulary. They can act the part, and they do a very good job of acting the part. But they have no fruits in their life whatsoever. And our Lord said, by their fruits ye shall know them. And every now and then someone comes to me and says, do you think that so-and-so is a Christian? I'm not permitted to judge. I don't know. But the only thing we can say is there's no evidence of it there. Certainly there's no evidence at all. For it's by their fruits ye shall know them. Now, God does know the heart. And God does know us. And whether we are producing the fruit or not, he knows whether we are genuine or not. But certainly, for those on the outside, there'd be no way of knowing. But I do know this concerning Jacob, that the life of Jacob from Peniel on reveals a new and a changed man. He manifests the fruits of a man of God. After this experience, he returned to Bethel, for instance, and he built there an altar, and he brought his entire family. And he had them put away their strange gods, because up to this point he apparently made no effort to get his family to worship the living and true God. But from this day on, he did just that. And we find that he went into Egypt at the command of God. He's obeying God now, doing the very thing he did not want to do. He did not want to go to Egypt, but he went down there because God told him to go down there. And then when he got into the land of Egypt, we find that he exhibits a wonderful faith. When he met his son Joseph, that he thought was dead, he made the remark. He said, I never thought I'd ever see your face again, and now I see your children. And there was Ephraim and Manasseh. And we have that very wonderful interview of old Jacob, and he's now on his deathbed, actually. And he's dealing with Joseph and these two sons of his grandchildren. Listen to him in Genesis 48:3. And Jacob said unto Joseph, God Almighty appeared unto me at Luz in the land of Canaan and blessed me. The faith of this man now in God. He said that back yonder when I did not deserve it, when I did not merit it, God, by his marvelous, infinite, wonderful grace, he appeared unto me and he blessed me. He believed God. Here is a man that now is walking by faith. And then something else. Here is a man who always took credit, who always attempted to do it himself, who always boasted of his own ability. But listen to him in verse 16, talking to these grandsons. And if there ever is a time that a man will brag, it's when he's talking to his grandson. That's when he's going to let them know what a hero he really is. And here was Jacob's opportunity, and he did have something to talk about. He had lived a great life, this man had, but listen to him. The angel which redeemed me from all evil, bless the lads. And let my name be named on them in the name of my fathers, Abraham and Isaac, and let them grow into a multitude in the midst of the earth. The angel which redeemed me from evil. When he's ready now to give his testimony, he doesn't have any of the braggadocio, none of this self-opinionated viewpoint. His testimony doesn't savor of this braggadocio that you hear today in so many places. It's a testimony, a simple one. The angel that kept me from evil, may he bless the lads. I haven't anything, Jacob says, to boast of. If I've even been kept from evil recently, it's because the angel of God kept me from evil, and it's been by his grace, and may that be the experience of these boys here. What a wonderful thing. And that doesn't give it all, by the way. He not only now has faith to live, he has faith to die. Will you listen to him here? And he charged them, and he said unto them, I am to be gathered unto my people. Bury me with my fathers in the cave that is in the field of Ephron the Hittite. And he now wants to be buried yonder with his forefathers, with Abraham and with Isaac. Faith to live, now he has faith to die. And he has faith in the resurrection. We're going to see that in particular next Lord's Day. But faith in the resurrection. And the writer to the Hebrews says that when he was dying, he blessed the two sons of Joseph, leaning on his staff. He walked on that staff now since Peniel, and he walks out into eternity, leaning on that staff, trusting God, if you please. And he says twice here that I'm to be gathered to my people. I'm to be gathered to my people. What a view this is of death for a child of God. We always see just this side of it, and we see the loss that comes down here. We see the fact that in this home, this loved one is taken, and there's a loss. But look at it as God's man should look at it. The thing that old Jacob said, I'm leaving my sons down here, but I'm going to be joined to my fathers up there. What a homecoming that must have been when that boy got up yonder, an old man now. And I think Isaac said to him, son, I didn't think you'd make it. And Abraham, I'm sure, said, I was almost sure you wouldn't make it. But he made it. And he said, it's because of the grace of God. The angel that kept me from evil, keep the lads. He bids goodbye to his 12 sons. But what a wonderful coming over yonder. Have you ever stopped to think that that's what it'll mean to you, a child of God? You hate to leave those that you're own down here, but you've got some over there, haven't you? Well, you'll be joined to them. What nonsense for anybody to even suggest, will we know our loved ones in heaven? My friend, you didn't really know them down here. Then shall we know even as we're also known. We're really going to know them over there. What a picture this presents for the child of God. Now, will you notice, this man, and actually, if it wasn't death, it's humorous. you feel like almost laughing when you read this last verse of the 49th chapter. When Jacob had made an end of commanding his sons, he gathered up his feet into the bed and yielded up the ghost and was gathered unto his people. And we're told that he even then was leaning on his staff. He hoped he could get out and walk some more because he'd been on the go all of his life. He wanted to keep going, but the time had come now for him to pull his feet up in his bed, and he died. Now, that's not a pleasant experience for anyone. I just can't buy this today, that death, even for a Christian, is a wonderful experience. I don't think so. Death was a curse that came upon the human race, and it's true that the sting has been removed, but I can never tell when a bee is buzzing around whether he's got a sting or not. And I want to tell you, when death is buzzing around, it's not a pleasant sort of thing. I'm wondering if you would forgive me for intruding my own personal feeling at this time. It was a little over a year ago that I was operated on for cancer. You never know the outcome of that frightful thing. And then I went after a year's time for a checkup, and I went in fear and trembling. But I was able to report that after the first year, it's all clear. And the x-rays reveal that, for which I'm indeed grateful. But I was not ready to go. Somebody says, weren't you ready? No, I wanted to stay. Dr. Walter Wilson, when I got back from the hospital, called me at home, and he says, I just wanted you to know that your friends in Kansas City were praying to keep you out of heaven. And I said, thank you, sir. I appreciate that very much. And I told him the little story that Dr. Vance Havner tells about the preacher one Sunday night. He asked his congregation, how many of you want to go to heaven? And everybody put up their hand except the fellow down front. And the preacher said to him, says, don't you want to go to heaven? He says, I sure do, but says, I thought you was getting up a load for tonight. And I thought, the Lord was getting up a load for tonight, friends. I want to go, but I didn't want to go then. And I have great sympathy for old Jacob. I can see him there. He's not lying down. He's got his feet down on the floor. He's got his hand on his staff. He says, I'd like to keep going. But the physician said, can't go any farther. This is the end for you in this life. And so he just pulled his feet up into bed, but he kept leaning on the staff. And he went out into eternity, trusting God. What a picture. The book of Genesis, in many respects, is a disappointing book. It begins in such a grand scale. In the beginning, God created the heavens and the earth. And then when you come to the end of the book, or before you even get very far in the book, you start going to funerals. And when you get near the end of the book, Abraham dies. And Sarah's wife had already died. Isaac and Rebekah died. Rachel had died and he'd buried her at Bethlehem. And Leah died and he buried her there at Hebron. This earth that you and I live in today is a vast cemetery. There's never a moment when there isn't a funeral procession that's not in progress somewhere on this earth. And what a picture. This man Jacob now is made into a mummy. And will you notice what it says? Joseph commanded his servants, the physicians, to embalm his father, and the physicians embalmed Israel. And then there began the longest funeral procession world's ever seen. It was a funeral procession that many of the leading Egyptians went up to this land, and they buried him there in Hebron, where Abraham was there, and they were all there, buried there, because they had a hope in the resurrection, of being raised from the dead. This is the story of man By man came death. And what's beyond? Well, it's a vast, unexplored territory. Only three have ever reported from the other side. The Lord Jesus did, Paul did, and John did. They all brought a report of what's over on the other side, and have you ever noticed? None of them said very much about it. God wanted it that way, and God has left it that way, because, my friend, he wants you to die leaning on a staff, faith in him. Many years ago in England, a celebrated atheist died. And before he died, he said to one of his followers that he'd influenced a great deal. He says, there is one thing that mars all the pleasures of my life. His friend was rather amazed and asked him, what is it? He said, I'm afraid the Bible is true. If I could know for certain that death is an eternal sleep and that the Bible is not true, I should be happy. My joy would be complete. But that's the thorn that stings me. This is the sword that pierces my very soul. If the Bible is true, I'm lost forever. I'm lost forever. May I say to you, God left it that way. The Emperor Hadrian, who had lived a sinful life, my, he had known what a Roman bacchanalian holiday was all of his life. When he was dying, he said, no more crown for this head, no more scepter for this hand, no more music for these ears, no more beauty for these eyes, no more pleasure for this body, but oh my soul, my God, what'll become of me? You bet, what'll become of him? God left it that way. The Bible teaches that death is merely a door into a larger room. You step from here into eternity, and a walk in space, I should say, it's a walk in space. He puts you on a launching pad. If you're his, you get there by faith. And Paul says, absent from the body, present with the Lord. Paul wrote his own epitaph. Paul gives it in 2 Timothy, which is his swan song. He says, I am now ready to be offered, and the time of my departure is come. Then he goes on. But he says, I am now ready. The Greek is, I am already ready to be offered. I'm ready to go. And the time of my departure is come. And when he used the word departure, in the Greek it's a nautical term. And it's one of the most familiar, I suppose the most familiar word to anyone who's ever studied Greek. It's the little verb luo that you learn to conjugate real early. It means to loose. It means like untying your shoestring. And the word, though, is used here with a preposition before it, and it's analusis. And we get our word analysis from it. The time of my analysis has come. You could translate like that and be quite accurate. What he's saying is simply this, though. It's a nautical term. He says, the time of my departure has come. It's a picture of a sailing vessel. A sailing vessel is getting ready to leave harbor. And everything's been brought on board. Chart and compass is there. Captain comes on board. And then the wind comes up. And the little ship moves out of the harbor. The time of my departure has come. Now that's the opposite way that even Christians look at death. I've heard even at funeral services the term used, now so-and-so who in this life was sailing on the sea has now come into the harbor. That's not death. Paul says, I've been tied up in the harbor all my life. That's what this life is. I've just been tied up in harbor getting ready for the voyage. And now, the time of my departure has come. Tennyson, as far as I know, the only poet that ever caught that. He says in Crossing the Bar, sunset and evening star, and one clear call for me, may there be no moaning at the bar when I put out to sea. Twilight and evening bell, and after that the dark, and may there be no sadness of farewell when I embark. And then he brings in the fact that he is a liberal, far through from out our bourne of time and place, the flood may bear me far. I hope to see my pilot face to face when I've crossed the bar. That last is not scriptural at all, if you please. Jesus said unto these two women mourning for the death of their brother, I am the resurrection and the life. I am the resurrection and the life. If a man believe in me, and though he were dead, yet shall he live. And he that liveth and believeth on me shall never die. May I say to you today that the Lord Jesus Christ is the pilot that is on board. He actually is the staff that you lean on. David said, though I walk through the valley of the shadow of death, and when he used the term the valley of the shadow of death, he's not talking about a deathbed experience. He's talking about all of life you're walking through the death valley. And believe me, living in Los Angeles, my friend, and driving in this great city, you're constantly in the shadow of death. Though I walk through the valley of the shadow of death, David says, I'll fear no evil, for thou art with me. Thy rod and thy staff, they comfort me. David said, I'm leaning on that staff also. Are you leaning on it? I remember as a young man growing up in Nashville, a very prominent couple. They were very wealthy. The young man was the son of a president of one of the great insurance companies of this country. He was engaged to a girl who'd been a debutante. They were very popular. They had had a very wonderful wedding. But before their wedding, they had built their home in the swankiest section of Nashville. They built a home, two-story, southern architecture, and they had furnished it with antiques, valuable antiques, in fact, invaluable antiques that they had brought from everywhere. The home was beautiful. They were married and started on their honeymoon. They went over to the Great Smokies over in North Carolina. They were making a turn when they were hit by a truck. Both of them were killed instantly. The father of the boy, grief-stricken, went to that home, turned on the lights, locked the door, and walked out. For 2 years, that home was never opened except to change light bulbs at night. I've driven by that home many a time. It was a lovely home, a beautiful home, but they never crossed the threshold of it. After I became a Christian, studied for the ministry, and went back there as a minister, I've driven by that home. It had been sold in the meantime and others living there, but I thought, they made such adequate preparation for down here. But I wonder where they really went on their honeymoon. I wonder if there was a place prepared for them. The Lord said, I go to prepare a place for you. And then he said, I am the way, the truth, and the life. No man cometh to the Father but by me. My beloved, how tragic it is to make such preparation down here and then take a journey and not have a staff to lean on. Are you leaning this morning on a staff? Jacob did from the day he met God at the brook Jabbok. Oh, I do not mean to be pessimistic. You're facing the sunset of life, and I don't care who you are. You're walking through the valley of the shadow of death. That's life. Someone has said the moment that gives us life begins to take it away from us. For some of you, the sun's high in the sky, and it'll be a long time. For others of you present this morning, the sun's already touched the horizon, and you don't have but just a few moments left. Are you leaning on a staff? Thy rod and thy staff, they comfort me. Are you trusting Christ as your Savior? I'd like to ask you the question, because you do have to answer it sometime. Are you leaning on that staff which is Christ today? The great shepherd he is. He was the good shepherd who laid down his life for the sheep. That rod and that staff comforts us. Is it your comfort today? Are you trusting Christ? Right where you're sitting this morning, you can trust him as your Savior, because he came to this earth and he died in your room, in your stead, so that death will have the sting removed, so that judgment does not face you. You can trust him. And know that whatever comes, whether life or death, that nothing can separate you from the love of God that's in Christ Jesus our Lord. And doesn't make any difference how far ahead that day may be when you'll cross over, but you'll need him then. And you need him this morning. And you can trust him this morning while you have your all of your faculties, your senses, while you're in good health today, you can trust him. He died for you, that you might live. I'm the resurrection and the life, he says. The man was dead, and he'll trust him. He'll live.
0: Jacob finished life leaning on God, and that same hope is offered to you. If you'd like to know more about trusting Jesus Christ and resting in him, just click on How Can I Know God in the Through the Bible app or visit ttb.org. 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I'm Steve Schwetz, and I'm grateful to have you on the Bible Bus today with us as we study God's Word together. And as we go, I thank God for his promise of Philippians 1:6, that he who began a good work in you will complete it until the day of Christ Jesus.

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5: I will extol thee, my God. O King, I will bless thy name forever and ever. Every day will I bless thee. I will praise thy name forever and ever. Great is the Lord, and greatly to be praised, and his greatness is unsearchable. One generation shall praise thy works to another, and shall declare thy mighty acts, and I will speak of the glorious honor of thy majesty and of thy wondrous works. The Lord is gracious and full of compassion, slow to anger, and of great mercy. The Lord is good to all, and his tender mercies are over all his works.

Good morning. I'm Pastor Shealy from Church of the Highlands. And on this wonderful day of worship, it's a joy to join with you. I know that many of you may be on your way to church. Some of you are getting prepared. Some of you maybe have not thought much of church. But I do pray that this becomes a blessed day of worship for you. I'm going to begin our program this morning by reading a portion of Psalms 119. It's a very large psalm. It has 176 verses, so I'm just going to read a few verses. David writes, "I cried with all my heart, answer me, O Lord, I will observe thy statutes. I cried to thee, save me, and I shall keep thy testimonies. I rise before dawn and cry for help. I wait for thy words. My eyes anticipate the night watches that I may meditate on thy word. Hear my voice according to thy loving kindness. Revive me, O Lord, according to thine ordinance. Those who follow after wickedness draw near, they are far from thy law. Thou art near, O Lord, and all thy commandments are truth. Of old I have known from thy testimonies that thou hast founded them forever. Look upon my affliction and rescue me, for I do not forget thy law. Plead my cause and redeem me. Revive me according to thy word. Salvation is far from the wicked, for they do not seek thy statutes. But great are thy mercies, O Lord. Revive me according to thy ordinances. Many of my persecutors and my adversaries, yet I do not turn aside from thy testimonies. Consider how I love thy precepts. Revive me, O Lord, according to thy loving kindness. The sum of thy word is truth, and every one of thy righteous ordinances is everlasting."

0: 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And then in our sanctuary, we meet at 8:30, 10, and 11:30 for our morning services. 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Our evening service meets at 5 p.m. Highlands Christian Schools is an award-winning school that has been training up children in the way they should go since 1966. Tens of thousands of students have benefited from the solid foundation provided at Highlands for over 50 years. If you have a child from 18 months through 8th grade, please contact the school office, 650-873-4090. 650-873-4090. Thank you again for joining us today on Daybreak. I'm Carlton Sheely.
1: 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I know that you'll enjoy the services. Our church is located at the corner of Skyline Boulevard and Sneath Lane here in the city of San Bruno. We have plenty of parking. There's a large parking lot right at the stop sign where you stop at the corner of Skyline Boulevard and Sneath Lane, and just up to the northwest, you'll see this large facility. Pull up on the lot. In a few moments' time, one of our beautiful shuttle buses will be right beside your car, and in 3 or 4 minutes, you'll be at the front door of the sanctuary. Plenty of parking and a very wonderful convenience for all who join with us. Again, our address is Skyline Boulevard and Sneath Lane here in the city of San Bruno. We'd love to have you. And now again, the Heritage Singers sing for us a beautiful song, My Tribute.

0: great things he has done. Well, this morning we're going to commence a new series in our Bible studies. This morning we're going to turn to the book of Romans, and for the next number of months, according to however God so allows us time and his grace, we're going to study together the book of Romans. You see, I'm convinced that the ministry which seeks to exalt mankind can, in the end, do no good for mankind. On the contrary, the ministry which will reach the truths of man's complete ruin in sin and God's perfect remedy in Christ can best reach the heart of the need of the human race and can bring the only remedy that can heal the heart which God has declared to be humanly incurable. And thus, I, with such a rich book before us, the book of Romans, I believe that herein we're going to learn some glorious truths and we're going to grow in the grace and in the knowledge of our Lord and Savior Jesus Christ in the months to come. Paul writes, "Paul, a bondservant of Christ Jesus, called as an apostle, set apart for the gospel of God, which he promised beforehand through his prophets in the Holy Scriptures, concerning his son who was born of a descendant of David according to the flesh, who was declared to be the Son of God with power by the resurrection from the dead according to the Spirit of holiness, Jesus Christ our Lord, through whom we have received grace and apostleship, to bring about the obedience of faith among all the Gentiles for his name's sake, among whom you also are the called of Jesus Christ. To all who are beloved of God in Rome, called as saints, grace to you, and peace from God our Father and the Lord Jesus Christ." With the continent of the Bible before me, you might wonder why I've chosen to direct our attention to this glorious epistle which Paul originally sent and wrote to the Roman church. Let me tell you. It is because the epistle to the Romans has the most complete diagnosis of the plague of man's sin and the most glorious setting forth of the simple remedy of justification by faith apart from the works of the law. Perhaps, however, the reason for my choice of the epistle to the Romans lies in part in a sentence that was written by the Swiss commentator Godet, who has pointed out that every movement of revival in the history of the Christian church has been connected with the teaching set forth in the book of Romans. He writes in his commentary, "The Reformation was certainly the work of the epistle to the Romans and that to the Galatians, and it is probable that every great spiritual renovation in the church will always be linked, both in cause and in effect, to a deeper knowledge of this book." We know, of course, that that complete transformation in the life of Martin Luther came when the verse, "The just shall live by faith," laid hold upon his heart from the reading of the first chapter of Romans. We know that Wesley felt his heart strangely warmed in that little London prayer meeting in Aldersgate when the truths of Romans were being set forth. These indications of the power of the Word of God in working through the doctrines taught in Paul's greatest epistle should awaken our attention and lead us to see that time spent in their study will be worthwhile. Luther wrote, "The epistle to the Romans is the true masterpiece of the New Testament and the very purest gospel, which is well worth and deserving that a Christian man should not only learn it by heart, word for word, but also that he should daily deal with it as the daily bread of men's souls. It can never be too much well read or studied, and the more it is handled, the more precious it becomes, and the better it tastes." So wrote Martin Luther. One of the greatest fathers of the church, Chrysostom, had it read to him twice a week. Coleridge said that the epistle to the Romans is the most profound writing that exists. The latter thought must not frighten the reader, for it is most certain that the truths of this epistle are those which have entered into the hearts of many simple men and have given them a light and a life which was utterly beyond their natural capacities. There is in the book of Romans that which will delight the greatest logician, and hold the attention of the wisest among men. And there is that in the book of Romans that will bring the humblest soul in tears of repentance to the feet of the Savior, will give him the knowledge of the true value of his soul in the light of eternity, and a true concept of the dignity of human personality when it has been lifted by the grace of God. What was it that turned the simple Bedford tinker into the great John Bunyan? Certainly not the intellectual capacities of Francis Bacon, certainly not the literary gifts of Shakespeare. But in prison, John Bunyan laid hold on the truths that are set forth in the Epistle to the Romans, or to be more accurate, the truths which are in Romans laid hold upon John Bunyan, and gave us his transformed life and his clear insight into the pilgrim progress of the human race as a camp of displaced persons, uprooted from their natural home, and on their way to a far country which is not of this planet, either in its roots or in its ideals. Sometimes Bible study is made difficult for people because they attempt to study the book in ways that are too technical for their state of spiritual growth. There's an analogy in the way that some teachers of high school English attempt to teach the drama of Shakespeare. If Hamlet be taken in a class of adolescents and studied in technical fashion as the teacher may have learned it in her graduate seminar, or if attempts are made for junior minds to psychoanalyze the great dame, there's bound to be boredom, and perhaps the creation of distaste for Shakespeare, for all of life. But Charles Lamb got around this difficulty by taking the story of Shakespeare's dramas and writing up the plot in easy, readable English, so that anyone at least could know what the story was about. Lamb's Tales from Shakespeare has formed an admirable introduction for young beginners to the writings of the great poet, because they present simply, directly, and with charm the whole story. And once knowing the main outlines of the plot, it's possible to go into detail and comprehend some of the great subtleties of the developing drama. So, in studying the Epistle to the Romans, it is helpful to understand what may be called the doctrinal plot of the book. What's it all about? The book has been called a treatise, and it comes to us in the form of a letter. It was addressed originally to the little church which had been established in Imperial Rome. Paul had never been to the capital of the empire, but he had a great desire to go there, for he knew that there were Christians in that city, and he wanted to teach them the truths which God had revealed to him. No one knows how the church at Rome had become established. Certainly none of the 12 disciples had been there, for this Paul tells us in no uncertain terms in the closing portion of this letter. In talking about his own experiences and recounting the geographical area in which he had already preached, Paul says, "Yea, so I have strived to preach the gospel, not where Christ was named, lest I should build upon another man's foundation. But as it is written, to whom he was not spoken of, they shall see, and they that have not heard shall understand." And so this disposes, of course, of the idea that Peter had been to Rome and had founded the church there. How then may we account for this church at Rome? Well, when we go back into the book of Acts, we learn that there were those there on that great day, and surely they traveled to Rome and there shared that glorious experience when the church was first begun. Well, I'm going to look forward to studying the book of Romans with you, and I pray the Lord will give us the opportunity to be together Sunday after Sunday, and we'll make our journey. We'll try to glean some of the glorious truths of this precious book of the Bible. The just shall live by faith, and I think the passage that I love so much is where it says, nothing shall separate us from the love of God which is in Christ Jesus our Lord. Well, I pray that you have a blessed day of worship. May God's rich presence be upon you, and May you find a house of worship where you can rejoice with fellow saints. God bless you.
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5: With SRN News, I'm Michael Harrington in Washington. The Pentagon launches the second round of airstrikes targeting Iran. Iran has fired missiles into both Bahrain and Kuwait. The Iranian Parliamentary Revolutionary Guard claims acts and threatens a complete halt in talks with the U.S. This latest exchange is the first since the two sides signed a deal that aimed to halt the fighting and came as a multinational maritime body overseen by the U.S. Navy said yesterday it would expand a route near Oman in the Strait of Hormuz. A heat wave is hitting Central and Eastern Europe with record temperatures in Switzerland, the Czech Republic, and Denmark. In Denmark, the hottest day was recorded since 1874 yesterday, 99 degrees. In Germany, the Autobahn suffered damage due to the heat and travel warnings have been issued. The Czech Republic recorded its hottest day ever as well. This is SRN News.
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11: Come on, put put those hands together for the Lord one more time. Thank you, Lord Jesus. Hallelujah. You may be seated if you can. God bless you this morning. God bless you. Amen. Hallelujah. Thank you, choir, musicians. What a marvelous job this morning. I want to praise God for every one of you this morning. Amen. God bless you. Are you feeling all right this morning? You ought to feel good now after that praise. Amen. Hallelujah. And so, saints of God, I want to go on to part two of the sermon I started last week. I love you, Lord Jesus. Can somebody just say that with me this morning?
12: I love you, Lord Jesus.
11: That's what makes the devil mad. Amen. So, Acts 4 Gospel, we're living in the time that the people of this world have become lovers of themselves and not lovers of God. I listen to the news and I watch certain television programs and I can't help but notice how the devil controls the media. Even the church programs are seeming to be rigged to the world standards. You notice most of them don't mention Satan, don't mention demons, don't mention hatred, don't mention violence, don't mention racism, don't mention the evils of this world. They just go right along like everything is hunky-dory. Unfortunately, many do not even confess the Lord Jesus Christ or believe that God the Father raised him from the dead. Saints of God, you cannot be a child of God and not love the Lord Jesus Christ. And if you really love him, you will obey him. How many know that? So you demonstrate your love for the Lord by obeying his word. Is that all right? Go to 1 John chapter 2. And again, I thank God for all of you this morning. Pray with me, pray for me this morning because I'm still a little jet lagging from Texas. I had to fly into Dallas, Texas on Wednesday and preach Wednesday night. Then they had two sessions for me to teach on Thursday morning. And then I had to run to catch a plane, Elder Corn and I, so we can get back home for 7 o'clock on Thursday evening. Man, I'm trying to tell you, Junior. Texas was 3 digits, amen. I said, Lord Jesus, I thank you. I'm not going to hell. I think one day it was 120 in Dallas. I don't know why people would want to go to Texas. Let me be quiet. Give me 1 John. That's number one over. Go to Revelation and come back, amen. 1 John. Got a little one in front of John, amen. Those of you that are not accustomed to your Bibles. 1 John chapter 2, and I'm going to pick it up at verse 15. Is that all right? Don't forget we have Holy Communion immediately after the sermon on today. Is that all right? 1 John chapter 2. We're going to stay in 1 John, so that'll be comforting for some folk. So 1 John chapter 2, and I'm going to pick it up at verse 15. Amen? Kind of goes right with what's going on today in our world. Amen? 1 John chapter 2 and verse 15. When you have it, say amen. Amen. If you don't have a Bible, amen, I want to encourage you. When you come to Acts, bring your Bible. Amen. And don't be trying to fool me about you got your Bible on your cell phone. You got Pookie and everybody else on your cell phone, too. I know you. You be texting while you be telling me you're reading. Bring your Bible. 1 John chapter, bring your Bible. I heard somebody talking back. Bring your Bible. 1 John chapter 2, verse 15. When you have it, say amen. Watch this now. Watch this. The word of God reason, love not the world. Wait a minute, but we live in the world. Yeah, but God has given us an instruction this morning and a command. He says, love not the world. So whatever the world is doing and whatever they're saying and however they're going along, God said, do not love what they're doing. Do not love what they are telling you. Do not love because most of them are lying to you. Most of them are lying to you. So God encourages us, love not the world. Watch this now. Neither the things that are in the world. If any man, that goes for male or female, if any man love the world, watch this, the love of the Father is not in him. So when you see Christians that always want to get a bigger house and a bigger car and want to get a bigger this and a bigger that and want to have the best looking this and the best looking that and every style that come out in the world, you got to be a part of it. If they're wearing nothing, you got nothing on. If they got eyelashes that bat over here and blink clean across the room, you got them on you. You can't tell the difference sometimes between church folks and world folks. They look exactly alike. And the church used to set an example about dress. We used to have something called church clothes. We didn't wear church clothes except we came to church. Is that right? Y'all stop now. So the love of the Father is not in him, the Word of God says, or her. Did you see that? You feel like without, if you don't have the things that everybody else is wearing and you're not looking like everybody else, you feel like you're out of place. Well, I've got news for you. How many know when you're living holy and you're walking in love and you're winning souls to the Lord Jesus Christ, you ought to represent the kingdom. As a matter of fact, you ought to represent the King, our Lord Jesus Christ. Look at verse 16. Watch what he does. Now, this is the Bible. He says, for all that is in the world. Watch this. What's all in the world, Lord? He said, the lust of the flesh. Oh, you see, we got a whole race of people now, and all they're about is sex and the lust of their flesh. Got a whole new race. Never existed before. God said he made Adam and Eve, and now we got Adam and Steve. Is that different? Is that difficult? And then they try to get mad at you if you say something about it. I say, you better get out of my face, okay? For all that is in the world, the lust of the flesh, how are you going to have a whole race of people based on your sex? For all that is in the world, the lust of the flesh, and then he said, and the lust of the eyes. In other words, you lusting after everything you see. And he said, and then the pride of life. Did he say pride? Is it Pride Month? And he said, the pride of life. Gotcha. Did he say the pride of life? He said, you got the pride of life, you got the lust of the eyes, you have the lust of the flesh. And he said, all of those things are attributes for people who live in the world. How many know you don't have to lust after anything when you really serve the Lord? He said, before you even ask, I already know what you have need of. So all you need to do is learn to praise him and give him the glory. You don't have to look like other people, be like other people, talk like other people, do what other people are doing. You're going to get the same thing they get. The lake and not Lake Merritt. Are you with me, somebody? So the pride of life, he said, watch this now. He says, is not of the Father, but is of the world. So where'd it come from, Brother Bob? He said, it's coming from the world. The commercials you see and all the things that you watch, I'm telling you, all of them are just loaded with things for the lust of the eyes. Some of you would have money in your pocket right now if you weren't looking at all that stuff that you want to buy. You got a nice car running good, but you want a new one. Let me leave it alone. And the pride of life, oh my God. So the preacher came up to another man and said, Another preacher actually was talking about this preacher that God was really blessing. He said, you think you something because you got a big house and you have a big nice car and you have a church that's paid for and you got a lot of members in your church. You really think you something. So the preacher looked back at him and he said, and you think you something living in that raggedy house with a broke down car with no money and no members in your church. Somebody get that around 3 o'clock. He said, it's not of the Father, but it's of the world. Now watch verse 17. Here he comes. He said, and the world passeth away. In other words, this stuff is going to pass away, saints of God. It won't be long because God has had enough of what's going on in this world. And it won't be long you'll see the world passing away. And passing away actually is a nice, kind word for dying. The world passeth away and the lust thereof. What's going to happen to the lust? It's going to pass away. But he or she, watch this, that doeth the will of God, and that's obeying the word of God. He or she that's doing the will of God, watch this, abideth forever. In other words, you shall never die, saints of God. You're going to live eternally in glory in the name of Jesus. So you might as well start living right now like you're living in glory right now in Jesus' name. I mean, pick it up 18. Let me have 18 before we leave. He said, little children. Listen, now God addresses us. And here you are, 70 years old. Little children. He said, it's the last time. Woo. In other words, these are the last days. Signs everywhere. Little children, it's the last time. He said, and as you have heard that Antichrist shall come. You got more people that's against the Lord Jesus Christ now than ever before in the history. They want to remove the Lord Jesus from everything. And every time they remove him from this and that, the schools and whatever else, they've even removed him from the home. And for some people, they've even removed him from his own church. The Antichrist is already here, saints of God. Anti means against. Against Christ. Against the anointed one, the Lord Jesus. He says, you've heard that Antichrist shall come. Watch this. Even now are there many. How many?
12: Many.
11: Many Antichrists, whereby we know that it is the last times. In other words, the stage is set right now. The Lord Jesus can come at any moment. Question is, when he come, will you be ready? That's it. How many know you won't have time to get ready? How many know you need to be ready? You need to be standing at the station with your ticket in your hand, waiting for the Lord Jesus to come and receive us, because he could come any minute. I don't know about you, but I'd be praying, come now, Lord Jesus, come now. Somebody ought to be praying, come now, so you don't have to worry about going back to work. So the word of God makes it plain, saints of God. Now what are you going to do about it? That's the question. What are we, the church, going to do about it? Somebody said to me, what are we going to do about it, Brother Bob? I said, well, we lift up our voices, watch this now, and we declare the truth. So when people come with us with their lies, our job is to stand for truth. But unfortunately, the church is so scared and so afraid to stand up for the truth that they go along with the lie just to try to get along. How many know this is not Hop Along Cassidy? We don't get along just to get along with folks. If folks are lying and not telling the truth, how many know it's our job as a church to set them straight? Not to go along with it. That's why they're able to go on like they go. Because nobody stands up and say, listen, you're wrong. We lift up our voices and declare the truth. Where do you find the truth, saints of God? Right here in the Word of God. We got 66 books on nothing but the truth, saints of God. And then they try to tell you the Bible is not relevant. This same Bible represents this same Jesus that was today, yesterday, and forevermore. He's the same. He never changes. People change, but God doesn't change. And so, watch this now. Our job as the church is to stand up for the truth, to stand up for right. That's why our kids are so confused. The Word of God, we stand on the Word. That's the truth of God. It's time for the church to come out of the closet and let a dying world know about a living Savior. And his name is Jesus Christ, our Lord. And we shouldn't be ashamed to tell everybody he's a Savior of sinners. Somebody say, how do you know? Because he saved me. That's how I know. He saved me. Come on, saints of God. All of you's got a testimony. So Jesus Christ, our Lord, church, do you love him? Say it with me. I love you, Jesus. Go to 1 John chapter 3. We're going to stay in 1 John for a minute. Are you with me this morning? Can you help me win this city to the Lord Jesus Christ? Will you help me instead of talking about the problems? Can you go and help us, amen, solve the problem? We're the only ones with the answer. I guarantee you we are the only ones in with the answer. Go to 1 John chapter 3. Amen. I think we hit on this last week. I want to pick it back up. 1 John, 1 John chapter 3. I told you we'll stay there for today. 1 John chapter 3. I want to pick it up at verse 11. 1 John, my Bible flipped. Let me see. 1 John, there we are. Chapter 3 and verse 11. When you have it, say amen. Amen. Now watch this now. Watch this, watch this, watch this. For this is the message. This is what? For this is the message that you heard from the beginning. Watch this now. He's talking to the church. That we should what? Turn to your neighbor. Okay, okay, okay. Don't turn to your neighbor. Don't turn to your neighbor. Turn to your other neighbor. Never mind, never mind. Go back to verse 11 again. Because you know we say we love people, but we put that cheesy grin. For this is the message that you heard from the beginning, that we, look at that. He said, we. Anybody, parlez-vous français? Please don't answer me in French because I can't say anything else. For this is the message that you heard from the beginning, that we should what? I'm telling you, something happens when you begin to love one another, saints of God. Love is what's missing in the world, and I guarantee you a lot of love is missing in the church. People say they love you, but talk about you when you... People say they love you, but then they... He said this is the message that the Lord Jesus gave us from the beginning, that we should love one another. Woo, hallelujah. Watch this now. Not as Cain, who was of that wicked one. Cain and Abel, amen, the first children of Adam and Eve. Cain, his brother, natural brother, who was of that wicked one, Satan, and slew, murdered his brother, Abel. And wherefore slew he him? Why did he kill him, he said? Same reason these brothers are killing each other in the city of Oakland. Because their own works are evil. He said, because his own works were evil and his brother's righteous. You see that? He said, marvel not, verse 13, marvel not, my brethren, if the world hate you. I don't know why the church folks want to try to get these, what they call changeover songs. One minute they sing in the Lord, and then next minute they know, get down, better get down, get down, get down. Then they partying on that. Then he come back and then, that's a crossover song. You're going to be crossed over. You're going to be begging for the cross to be over you. How many know there's no such thing as a crossover song? It's stupid. You either singing for the devil or you singing for the Lord. Ain't no in between. He said, Marvel, I got to help somebody today. That boogie woogie stuff should... He said, marvel not, my brethren, if the world hate you. I got a call from a guy, some guy told me he's Muhammad somebody, about somebody. And he said, yeah, I want to talk to you, Bob Jackson. I want to talk to you. I'm going to call you and tell you to talk to me. I want you to talk to me, and because I want to tell you something about... Click. I think people think because we're Christians that we're just some weak kneed ninny and you can just come in here and say whatever you want to do. Boy, I'll slap your face till your ears ring like chapel bells, and then I'll lay hands on you and pray for you. But if you think you're going to walk up here and jump on Bobby Lee, you got the wrong number. We come out the street just like you did, fella, and because we're saved don't mean we no weak kneed ninny. Don't get it twisted. Don't get it twisted. Greater is he that is in me than he that is in the world. I ain't your huckleberry, baby. I ain't your huckleberry. Now, we don't start no mess, but we don't want nobody starting no mess on us either. God said, touch not my anointed and do my prophet no harm, is what God said. Tell me a lot of men are not Christian because they see Christian men as being weak men. You must not know where we come from, fella. Come out the ghetto. We come out the hood. We come out of drugs and alcohol and shooting and killing and gangs. And God brought us out of there. He brought us out. Don't try to play us like we don't know what we're talking about. He saved us and brought us out. I don't know where that came from. Come back to the word. So in the 12th verse, you found out that the brother slew, killed his brother. Cain killed his brother. First murder. Satan did it by using Cain against his own brother. Then he tells us, because of our stand for holiness and our stand for righteousness and our stand for the Lord Jesus Christ, don't be surprised, brothers and sisters, if the world hates you. Stop trying to get unsaved, ungodly, uncircumcised Philistines to love you. Are you with me, somebody? But God tells us to love them, but he's sure not concerned about them loving you. Are you with me? Did you see that? Watch verse 14. Watch this. Anybody got any butter? I'm on a roll this morning. Amen. Watch this, 14. Watch this. No, this thing gets better. It gets better. Watch this. He said, we know. He said, what? He said, we know that we pass from death unto life. Watch this now. Because we love the brethren. People used to ask me, why do you guys go out there knocking on doors and have these prayer vigils and all these things you've been doing for 39 years? I said, because we love the brethren. And such was some of us. Somebody came and told us about the Lord Jesus Christ. I don't know about you, but I'm so glad that they told me about it. David said, I was glad when they said unto me, let us go into the house of the Lord. Somebody came and told me about the greatest man in the world who could save your soul from hell. And his name is Jesus. 46 years I've been serving the Lord. And I guarantee you, there's nothing in this world like it. So we know that we pass from death unto life. Watch this. There's a lot of people in the church worried, concerned whether or not they're going to go to heaven. I just want to know I'm going to heaven. Even people be telling me sometimes when they have funerals. I don't do funerals anymore. Thank God for Elder Cotton. He does all the funerals. Does a wonderful job. But I want you to know, people used to tell me, say, well, you know what, that's my friend right there. So when you get up to do the eulogy, can you, you know, he wasn't living right altogether, but could you preach him in heaven? I look at him, I look right at him, I said, no. I'm not going to lie, try to lie at the funeral. Oh, he was a nice guy. He loved the Lord, and he went to church, and he was baptized when he was 10, lived like hell for the rest of the time. I'm not going to preach you into heaven. Don't come to me. Maybe Elder Cotton might have. I'm not going to do that. I ain't lying for you. I don't care how much you got. I'm not going to lie for you. He said, because we love the brethren, watch this now, we pass from death unto life. Watch this. That's how you know you're saved and you're going to glory. Why? Because you love everybody. Wait a minute. Including your enemy. Ooh. I said, including your enemy. Including that person that raped you, that molested you, that took advantage of you, that took your money, that stole your honey, that you love them too. You hate what they done. You hate what they did, but you love them. Are you with me, somebody? You got to learn how to separate what they did from who they are. Are you with me, somebody? And love them in spite of, because that's how God loved every one of us. He didn't love us after we got saved. He loved us while we were dead in our trespasses and sins. When he loved us then, saints of God, how much more does he love us now? He saved us when we were unsavable. He said, now, because we love the brethren, I'm still in 14. He said, he that loveth not his brother or his sister or her sister, watch this, abideth in death. So God said, you don't have to wait to die. He said, you're already dead. But we got a lot of walking dead folks walking around in the community because they certainly don't love one another. If they did, they wouldn't be breaking in your houses. They wouldn't be ripping off your cars. They wouldn't be trying to kill and shooting up each other if they really had love one to another. Are you with me, somebody? Watch this now. 15. Whosoever. I love whosoever. That means anybody in here. Watch this now. Whosoever hateth his brother is a murderer. You didn't take a 9 with a clip. You didn't take an AK-47. You didn't run up on them while they were walking down the street or while they were sitting up at the restaurant. You run up on them, bam, bam, bam, and run off in the street. Whosoever hateth his brother is a murderer. God said you didn't have to kill them, shoot them with a gun, but just you hating them, you're killing them.
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12: 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And on the third day, God the Father raised you from the dead. 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
14: 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Due to ongoing uncertainty surrounding overseas travel conditions and future international travel considerations, the Italy Unfiltered Tour has been canceled. 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
8: If you think you're going to sin against God and get away with it, you couldn't be further from the truth. There is no way. You say, yeah, but you know, I've done some things that nobody's heard about. You haven't heard the rest of the sermon. Because there is absolutely no way to escape disobedience and violation of God's word. Friend, I want to give you an honest, fair, biblical warning of the consequences of sin.
9: Sin always has consequences. Always. 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
8: You recall in chapter 11 that David had reached the pinnacle of his ministry. He had been a king for 20 years in the nation of Israel, been through all kinds of difficulties and heartaches, but triumphed over all of them. And in a moment of weakness, he saw Bathsheba taking a bath. He called her to himself. He went to bed with her, as the modern-day lingo would say. And as a result, that was the beginning of a long period of heartache and consequences. And I want to say to you this evening, here is the most perfect example of the cost of one violation of God's principles. And no man ever paid such a price for one night's pleasure as David paid. It ought to be a lesson and a challenge and a warning to every single one of us that instant pleasure brings continuing consequences for our sin. And I want you to listen carefully, so because you're going to have two or three questions that I'm going to answer in these seven statements. So I want you to write them down, and then let's discuss them. All right. The first one is this. That the continuing consequences of our sin, and if you want to abbreviate that after the first statement, CCS, the continuing consequences of our sin is a biblical principle. You cannot avoid it, and you cannot escape it, and I want to show you why I want to say that strongly in a moment. But if you recall in Galatians chapter 6, and beginning in verse 7, he says, be not deceived. Now watch that. Be not deceived. If you think you've gotten away with sin, he says, God is not mocked. You are deceived, for whatsoever a man soweth, that shall he what? Reap. Now, you and I need to understand that the reason that's true, if you and I can get away with sin, we're mocking God. God says you cannot. We say, oh, yes, we did. That is to mock God. Whatsoever a man sows, that shall he reap. So that the continuing consequences of our sin is a biblical principle, and it cannot be altered under any circumstance by anybody, regardless of who you are. Because it is a decree of God. Second statement.

0: CCS, the continuing consequences of sin, is an act of divine chastisement. It is an act of divine chastisement to correct us. So then listen, the consequences, watch this, the consequences of our sin is an act of love on the part of God to stop us dead in our track and correct us. Listen, not to punish us. Punishment is what God does to the wicked. To children, He chastens us. Listen, punishment is vindication because of sin, disobedience. Chastisement always has as its ultimate goal correction. Correction, not anger, correction. Chastisement is an act of love. The ultimate objective is correction. That's why He allows the consequences, like a whole line of dominoes, they just keep on coming until the correction comes. The third thing I want you to notice is this. The continuing consequences of our sins are sent as a safeguard against future sin. Now, if you've been tempted in a given area, whether it's David's area here of adultery or whatever it might be, if you've been tempted in a given area and God has released His consequences in your life, that ought to be a safeguard in your life against committing the same thing in the future. All right, the next statement. The continuing consequences of sin does not imply incomplete forgiveness on the part of God. Because the consequences keep coming does not mean that God has not forgiven you. Because He says in verse 13, and David said to Nathan, I have sinned against the Lord. And Psalm 51 is a beautiful example of David's contrite, broken, repentant heart. So his attitude was right, and he confessed and repented of his sin. And as a result of that, Nathan told him right there on the spot. He says, God has, listen, the Lord also has, past tense, put away your sin, and you shall not die. David, you're forgiven. Now watch this. Somebody says, well, that's what I've been waiting for, because the Bible says if we confess our sins, He's faithful and just to forgive us of our sins and to cleanse us from all unrighteousness. And you mean to tell me that if I commit sin against God and I ask God to forgive me, that I'm going to have to suffer for it? Absolutely right. If you think you can sin against God and simply say, Lord, I want you to forgive me for it, and that cancels out all the consequences, you are indeed deceived. Now, I didn't say that every little sin you commit is going to have this long host of consequences. But there are some sins you can get on your face and confess them before God right then and there, and there will be no future consequence outwardly. But let me tell you one inwardly that is always there. Listen, when you step over here and disobey God, you know what you're doing? You're setting yourself up for it to be easier to do the same thing the next time. So that is a consequence of the smallest sin. The thing that you do once makes it easier if you do it a second time. So when you say, well, I don't see any consequences, you may not see them, brother, but they're there. So now watch this carefully, because some people get all hung up here. They say, wait a minute now. The Bible says if I confess it, that He's forgiven me. And when He forgives me, He puts my sin as far as the east is from the west, puts him in the deepest sea, therefore I don't have to worry about it anymore. Now, wait a minute. But what does He put in the deepest sea? The consequences or the guilt? He puts the guilt in the sea. You have to face the consequences. Even though God forgives you and you're forgiven, the penalty is no longer there as far as God is concerned. And He says in the deepest part of the sea, separate as far as the east is from the west. But that does not eliminate all consequences. Because we said His chastising hand reaches out to us to do what? To correct us. And you see, if there is no consequence for my sin, then there's no chastisement. But He says He chastens those whom He loves. The reason God allows the consequences is to do what? It's to get that sin out of our heart. That's His chastising and to correct. Listen, not simply to pat you on the hand, but to do what? To make you so miserable you want to give up the sin. And when parents let their children get by with rebellion against them and with God, and when we weasel out of God's chastising hand and we think we've really pulled one over on Him, we wouldn't dare say it, but we think it, we're just asking for trouble. Now watch this. Forgiveness means that He no longer holds me guilty. I'm right in my relationship before God, but that does not mean that the consequences have been totally removed. All right, the next statement. And that is, the continuing consequences of our conduct is a painful truth for those who want sin without the consequence. CCS, the continuing consequences of our sin is a painful truth for those who want sin without the consequences. We have a humanistic religion today because that eliminates the consequences of sin. Get rid of God, get rid of the Bible, get rid of sin, get rid of the whole bit. And what can you do? You can live in sin and enjoy it and not worry about the consequence. The only problem says, the Bible says, those people are deceived. Whatsoever a man sows, he's going to reap. And when somebody tells me, well, I don't believe there are any consequences for sin after somebody's been forgiven, I'll tell you, all you've got to do is read the Bible. The consequences are there, and sometimes they are tragic consequences. Listen, Nathan said to David, he said, the sword shall never leave your family. Never will it leave your family. And all of his life, he suffered all kinds of results from all kinds of problems of murder, rape, immorality. You go right down the line of the Ten Commandments. And his household was filled with misery. Let me ask you a question. Do you suppose that has anything to do with the condition of the American family? Do you suppose what we're talking about has anything to do with the heartache and the suffering that some of you, yourselves, may have been through in your life? All right. The sixth statement I want you to get here is this. The continuing consequences of our sin may be known only to the one who is guilty. The continuing consequences of our sin may be known only to the one who is guilty. You say, well, now, wait a minute. I thought you said a while ago that you couldn't keep it a secret. You can't keep it a secret to God. There's some things you can keep a secret. You say, well, but if it's known only to me, then there are no consequences. Wait a minute. What about the fear of being afraid of being caught? What about how that works on a person's mind, on their emotions, dividing their mind, draining their energy? How does that work in a person's relationship with other people? What does it do to that person's relationship with others? You could take most any sin. The idea that there are no consequences because no one else knows is totally irrelevant. Because you see, all consequence for sin begins where? In the man's spirit, in his relationship to God, in his own emotions, in his attitude toward himself, your own sense of his self-esteem. You see, because the world doesn't know about it doesn't mean there are no consequences. The consequence of sin always begins internally, works itself externally. You never get away with it. Be sure your sin will find you out. All right, the next thing I want you to notice is this. Number seven, the continuing consequences of our sin may be for the benefit of others. Listen. May be for the benefit of others even more than for ourselves. The continuing consequences of our sin may be for the benefit of others even more than ourselves. Now, that depends upon the nature of the sin and who you are. Now, let me explain that. In the life of David, with his position as king of Israel, I believe that God was more concerned about what other people saw as the consequence of David's sin than for David, though he was very, very interested in David's life because he was God's own servant, a man after God's own heart. But Nathan said, the enemies will blaspheme the God of Israel because of what you've done. God could not afford to let David get by with his sin because of those who were around him, because of his own household, because of the people who followed him, because of the whole nation of Israel. And you see, God doesn't let us get by with our sin. We either must deal with it and deal with it quickly and correct it with a penitent heart. And even then, if God knows the consequences of it, will profit others, multitudes of others, he may expose the whole thing. When you and I sin against God, we ought to keep short accounts. How soon should you confess any and every sin? Immediately. You say, well, I'm going to do it when I get home. Wait a minute. You may have committed five more before you get home. You keep short accounts. In other words, God's people shouldn't have any bookkeeping to do about sin. If you've got something that you carry around in your spiritual pocket to keep up the things you've done wrong, you've got the wrong idea. You keep short accounts, immediately you confess it, get rid of it. God says he throws in the deepest sea, separates it as far as the east is from the west, immediately. And if we will deal with sin because we love God, because he's holy and we want to be what God wants us to be, our motivation is not because we don't want to get caught. Our motivation is love and admiration and devotion to God. We keep short accounts, you won't have many long-going consequences. They will be short consequences compared to the big ones if you keep short accounts. So listen, before you deliberately disobey God, you remember this. You could hit a domino that could ricochet some things in your life that you don't know is even set up to get knocked down. We're not to walk around, oh, I don't want to sin against God. That's not the motivation. The motivation is, God, I love you. I want to be everything you want me to be. I want your spirit living within me, free to be everything you want to be in me. Now, if I disobey God, I want to keep a short account so that there'll be no ongoing consequences of that sin. That is, it'll be so minor, it'll be something internally, or if I were to say something to hurt your feelings, I need to go to you immediately and correct that as soon as I found out about it, ask you to forgive me with a contrite spirit, and settle it, that'll stop it. You see, David's sin was not just a little sin. David was the king of Israel. So that puts him in a whole different category from you and me. But the more responsibility you and I have, the more far-reaching the consequences of our sin. And I'm saying all of that to say this. You can't sin isolated. You can't sin secretly. Sooner or later, it's going to catch up with you. Nobody but God himself and the devil may know about it. But he says, be sure your sin will find you out. The best way to handle sin is immediate confession before Almighty God, dealing with it. If somebody else is involved, deal with them. And settle it right then and there. And you see, when you and I look back in our life and we see other people suffering because of what we've done, we need to deal with that and go back and retrace it and clean up the mess in our past. The real truth is that there are so many consequences to our sin, we'd never put them all together if God didn't clean them all up. Now remember what I said. Once you ask God to forgive you, you're forgiven. The consequences have primarily in mind a correcting motive. And if you're not saved tonight, my friend, the ultimate consequence of your disobedience is eternal separation from God, and you'll never be able to blame God if you go to hell because you'll have to trample over the cross of Jesus Christ to get to hell. You'll have to trample over sermons, Bibles, tracts, witnesses people have given you. You have to trample over every bit of that. Listen, when you stand before God and God says, depart from me, ye that worketh iniquity, I never knew. You say, well, hold it. I believe I deserve to get in. All God's going to have to say is turn around and look. And you look back down through your lifetime and every sermon you've ever heard echoes in your heart. Every time you ever turned on the radio, watch the television, every time somebody ever witnessed you, every Bible you ever had, all that comes flashing back into your mind. You'll say, God, you're right, I deserve eternal hell. The ultimate consequence of sin is eternal separation from God. You can break that out right tonight. If you're willing to ask the Lord Jesus Christ to forgive you of your sin, my friend, listen, he'll forgive you. He'll clean up your life. He'll show you what you need to clean up in the past and what you can't clean up. And there may be some consequences, but I'll tell you one thing. I'd rather walk through the valley of the consequences with Jesus Christ by my side than by myself. And tonight, without him, that's where you are, by yourself. And not only that, if you're not saved and you're living in sin, you know what? You're multiplying the consequences in the future. You don't only just look behind. You've got to look at the future and see what's going to happen. If you keep living the way you're living, you're going to destroy your family and multitudes of other people if you keep living in sin. Whatever you need to do, friend, look at it, evaluate it, and settle it. Stop the domino effect in your life of the consequences as they keep coming. You're the only one who can stop them in your life. You have to assume responsibility and clean up your life with God. Let's pray together. Our Father, we thank you for loving us. Thank you for the grace, the love, the mercy, the blood of Jesus Christ. And we ask you tonight in Jesus' name to save somebody in this place before it is absolutely and eternally too late. Then all the rest of us, Father, who could look in our lives and see the effects of the past or Maybe that's not a problem, but forgetting the fact that on our everyday life, little consequences that begin to build up as a result of our sin, that we need to keep short accounts. Let there be a commitment tonight. Lord, I will keep short accounts, momentary accounts in my life. And we'll praise you and thank you for it in Jesus' name.
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1: 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With a reminder for believers, here's a moment with Charles Stanley.
0: When I was 14 years of age, my best friend and I were walking along the Dan River in my hometown, and we saw this little abandoned boat, and so we decided, well, nobody was around, and the paddles were broken, but we decided we'd take a little ride. So we shoved out, and we just began to drift down the river, paying no attention to anything hardly, and just began to talk and joke and carry on. And after we'd been drifting a little while, how long, I don't know, but all of a sudden we heard this roar, and we knew what that roar was. It was water going over the dam. And he looked at me, and he said, Charles, I can't swim. We grabbed those paddles and start paddling, and we paddled and paddled as hard as we could till finally we got over close enough to the shore where it was shallow, and we jumped out and let the boat go and watched it go over the dam. And what started out that day as just pure fun almost ended up in disaster. And that is exactly what is happening to a lot of people. What starts out is fun, pure pleasure, no problem, and the next thing you know, you're on the rocks. Your life is shipwrecked because, you see, you just drifted. You didn't pay any attention to how fast you were moving. You gave little thought to what was ahead. You were just enjoying your life, just doing what you would like to do. But all of a sudden, everything changed. And so what we have to ask is this: am I going to float, or am I going to have a sense of direction and purpose in my life? Is this something I want to accomplish in life? Something I want to achieve? Or am I just going to take the easy way out and just float? My friend, to go with the current today is going to bring you disappointment and ultimately disaster. You need a rudder. You need a sense of direction. You need God in your life. He's the creator. He's the one who made you. He knows what He made you for. He knows where He wants you to go, what you want to accomplish. He knows that He wants to live His life in you and through you, and that your life will make an absolute change in the lives of other people. God has a sense of direction for you, and I can tell you this, it isn't easy. And it's not a matter of floating. You're not just going to get there by floating. You're going to get there sometimes by paddling very hard, because the current can sweep you right out to sea.
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11: Hello, I'm David Jeremiah. When we look at America at 250 years, we do so with gratitude, with honesty, and above all, with hope. Because our hope has never rested in human strength alone. Our hope is in the Lord. There is hope for America when we remember God, when we take responsibility for the way we live, and when we walk in truth. There is hope for America because the Bible assures us that God is still sovereign and He still rules over the nations. So let us look to God with faith for our nation's future. Let us thank Him for His blessings in the past. And let us ask Him to guide this nation in the years to come. May He continue to bless America.
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13: With SRN News, I'm Michael Harrington in Washington. The U.S. and Iran trading strikes today. The U.S. bombing targets inside of Iran. Iran launching at U.S. military bases in Bahrain and Kuwait, underscoring the rising tensions over the interim deal between the two nations to stop the war. Iran is threatening a complete halt to talks with the U.S. Also, a multinational marine body overseen by the U.S. Navy says that it will expand a route near Oman in the Strait of Hormuz to allow both inbound and outbound traffic. Iran says they'll stop it. Three firefighters have died and two were injured while battling blazes yesterday on the Colorado-Utah border. The U.S. Wildland Fire Service says they are responding to the Knowles and Gore fires. Wildfire activity has intensified across the western U.S. lately due to hot, dry, and windy conditions throughout. This is SRN News.
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Today on Face to Face, we'll be in the book of Revelation. 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So last week when we left Revelation 18, we saw those who dwell on the earth still mourning, with the earth all in shambles, with nothing left of that old world that was under the Antichrist's rule. But in heaven, it's a whole different story here. Everyone's rejoicing, where this is the best ending we've ever read to any story that we've ever heard, where people have been asking this question since the beginning of the world: well, how does this all end? What does the end of the world look like? And right here, we're told, and this bride of Christ, she really is the real Cinderella story, where she's really gone from rags to riches, and where she's been delivered from her wicked stepmother, the harlot Babylon, who's been abusing her for years. And now Cinderella, she's all dressed like the princess that she has become, this bride, this spotless one like no other. And she was made that way by her prince, the king. And we're told that this fine linen is the righteous acts of the saints. And all of this seems just too good to be true. But this is our future. And last week, we had a wedding here at our church. It was our first wedding here at Calvary Chapel Waterford, and it was the wedding of Jeremy and Jiani, Mr. and Mrs. Criswa. And like in their wedding, like it is at every wedding, the focus is always on the bride. Just like how our focus here was on Jiani, it was not so much on Jeremy, but on Jiani. I mean, you know, Jeremy, he looked good, but he was no bride. But here, every eye is on the bridegroom, and it's the bridegroom here that will receive all the honor. And what we need to remember when we talk about a bride and a groom in the Bible, the picture of a wedding is always the picture of a Jewish wedding. It's not an American wedding. And in a Jewish wedding, the couple's marriage has been arranged for years, and it's been arranged by their parents. And then they have this espousal period. And after that, there's the betrothal period. And that's where this couple, they're legally married, but they haven't had their wedding yet. We've already talked about how the groom, you know, how he's supposed to go to the father's house. And when the couple's home was built onto the father's home, and when it was built to the father's satisfaction, that the father would tell his son, go get your bride. And in this heavenly wedding with this groom, where Jesus Christ and his bride, the church, this part has already taken place. This had already taken place at the rapture of the church at the very beginning before the tribulation period. And in a Jewish wedding, this wedding banquet, it would have lasted for 7 days. But in heaven, this wedding banquet will last for 7 years, the same time period as the tribulation that's going on in the earth. But what happens at a regular Jewish wedding banquet, the bride and the groom, they would disappear for the whole week. In a Jewish wedding, the bride and the groom, they didn't hang out with everybody at the feast, where this feast would have been the greatest social event of the whole community. But they don't attend it. What they do is the bride and the groom, they would go into the bridal chamber, which is a closed room. And this is actually a public act. And this is symbolizing their new status of their relationship of being a husband and a wife. And then after the 7 days in the bridal chamber, or in this case, after the 7 years, the bridegroom and the bride, they would come out of the bridal chamber, and then they would present themselves to the community as husband and wife. And that's what's happening here, where no one would have seen them to the end of this wedding banquet. When Jesus presents his bride, and she's beautiful,
But she didn't show up that way. She kind of showed up a little wrinkled and spotted, but now she's perfect, where all of those things have been removed. And so now she's ready to return with her groom, Jesus, to the earth to rule and reign with him. So now we get to this part here where the Apostle John, he makes this great mistake. And what I like here is that he does not try to cover it up. He writes it all down for us to read. And we know that John, he knows better, but you have to give him some grace because he's overwhelmed here, because he's all caught up in this moment. And everyone in heaven is looking so glorious. So John, he falls down at the feet of the angel and he tries to worship him. And that kind of gives you an idea of how beautiful we're going to look in heaven. And you can almost like hear that angel saying, don't do that. Don't get up. Get up. I'm like you. I'm just a servant. And you know, everyone you read, they say that this is an angel. But what it says here, it says that he has the testimony of Jesus. And so I wonder if this person is actually another redeemed saint in his glorified body. But I didn't hear anybody say that, and I didn't really look into it. I was kind of just wondering, because he says there himself that he was of his brethren. But in heaven, we're going to look real good. And so when we get there, please don't try to worship me. But okay, so now we got heaven, and it's all open. And the very first thing that John sees is a white horse. And in a good cowboy movie, that's the kind of a horse that a hero rides. He rides a white horse. So this is a good guy's horse. And the horse here, it isn't called Old Faithful, but Jesus is called Faithful and True. And it says he judges and he makes war. And we usually don't think of Jesus as being somebody who makes war. We often think of him as being a peacemaker, but Jesus, he also makes war. And when he makes war, his wars are righteous, and what he fights for are worth making war over. And it doesn't say here that his eyes are a flame of fire, but they are like flames of fire. And what I've read about this, what they're saying that this is that this is a symbol of searching judgment where he sees all. But then I also think about fire, and I think it also means that he probably purifies everything he sees, because how fire purifies. And this next part isn't anything like a Western movie, because he is not wearing a white hat here. And for me to say that would be very disrespectful. But what he's wearing here is he has many crowns, and these crowns are displays of his sovereignty and his ultimate authority, which is like saying that he's not just a king and has a crown, but that he is the King of Kings. And the crown that Jesus wears is not like the crown that the Antichrist wore. The Antichrist crown, what he wore was called Estephanos, which in Greek means or like a prize, like he won like an award, a trophy or something like that. But what Jesus wears, these many crowns, is called in Greek, it's called a diadema, which means crowns of royalty, crowns of authority. It's not just some kind of cheap prize. And then it tells us that Jesus, he has this name that nobody knows. So he has a secret name that only he knows. And so that tells us that there's going to be so much more to learn about Jesus, that there will always be these new things about him, all these mysteries. He's this man of mystery. He's actually a God of mystery. And then it says that Jesus is wearing this robe that's dipped in blood. And some want to say that this robe that Jesus is wearing here is dipped in his own blood, but I don't think so. I think that this is the blood of his enemies, as it's described in the passage in Isaiah, where it says, who is this who comes from Edom, dyed with garments from Bozrah? Well, when you get down to verse 3, it says,
Their blood is sprinkled on my garments, and I have stained all my robes, for the day of vengeance is in my heart. And then after we read about what he's wearing and these robes that are dipped in blood, it says, his name is called the Word of God. And this word for word in Greek here is that same word, logos, that the Apostle John used to begin his Gospel of John, where it says, in the beginning was the Word, and the Word was with God, and the Word was God. And where it talks about the Word of God being a person, and that he was made flesh, and that he was the only Son of God, and that he was also the creator of the universe. And then in our passage, it tells us, after it tells us that he's the Word of God, it says that the armies in heaven, clothed in fine linen and white and clean, followed him on white horses. And that's us. We get to ride white horses too. And it says armies. And so maybe there's armies of us and maybe there's some armies of angels, but it doesn't say here that we're carrying any weapons. So that means that we're not going to be doing any of the fighting here. This passage, it only tells us what we're going to be wearing. And it says we'll be wearing those same garments that the bride of Christ was described as wearing before, clean and bright. And this event is also told to us in the book of Jude, where it says, behold the Lord, he comes with 10,000s of his saints. And then out of Jesus' mouth, there's this sharp sword. And this is a symbol of his word. So this is God's word. And just as God had created the whole world with a word, he will defeat his enemies with just a word from his mouth. And all of those who survive this, he will rule with a rod of iron. And if you remember, a rod is the tool of a shepherd. And so this is saying that Jesus is going to shepherd the people of those who survive this, and that he will be doing that in strength. And again, it's described in the passage of Isaiah 63, where Jesus, he carries out this wrath of God alone, where it says that he treads out the winepress of God alone. Okay, so in my mind, we look at this scene, and what it looks like to me is that you have these three armies coming from three different places on the earth, and they're all coming there to fight with each other. And it's like a zillion people, and we know that like one of the armies is an army over 200 million men. And so in my mind, I picture there's all these weapons of war. You have these helicopters, these tanks, these missiles. It kind of looks like the Hulk movies, you know, where you have all these things. And ever before they begin to fight, they all turn to fight this one person who's riding a horse. And this one, he looks magnificent. He looks like no other. He's shining, and he has these eyes of flame. And behind him, he has this army that are also so gloriously beautiful. And then just as the world was created with just a word, his enemies are defeated with just a word. And it's a word from his mouth. And what he says is, I don't know. I have no idea what he says. But it kind of also makes you kind of wonder, what do heaven's horses look like? You know, because I'm sure they're not the same thing as like earthly horses. And this is not my idea, but this really kind of got me thinking when I heard this. And I'm thinking, because, you know, a horse doesn't die here and go to heaven, unless you're a five-year-old kid and you're asking me if his pet horse goes to heaven, then I'm not sure. I'm not sure. And I'll tell him, oh, that's a really good question. But these horses are going to be something that we ride, and it's going to be white. And we're going to get to ride them behind them like an army. So the picture in my mind is kind of like we're going to be kind of like a biker gang. And we're not going to really be like the Hell's Angels, but maybe like Heaven's Angels. Or maybe we'll have some cool name like the Saints or something like that. And then on Jesus's robe, he has written on him this name. And his name says, King of Kings and Lord of Lords. And it tells us that it's written on his robes and it's written on his thigh, which means it makes it really easy for everyone to read when he's sitting and riding on his horse. And I don't know if we'll have like cool names on our robes, but even if we did, they would be nothing like these titles
that he wears, because he is everything worthy of praise. And so the next thing we see is that there's this angel, and it says that he's standing in the sun, which is incredible. And I don't know, it's kind of hard to believe that, but anyways, if he's in the sun or if he's on the sun, he would still have to be brighter than the sun to be able to be seen. And then this angel, he's calling all the birds of carnage to come to a dinner. And so this sounds kind of gruesome, but this dinner is called the Supper of the Great God. And it says, come, and he says, come and eat the flesh. And it says this five times, and it's all kinds of men's flesh and some horses' flesh. And they're from all walks of life. They're free men, they're slaves, they're small men, and they're great men. And so chapter 19 here is really a chapter of two suppers. We have the supper of the Lamb, and then we have the supper of the great God. And everybody will be invited to one of these suppers. But you really don't want to be attending the second supper, because at one supper, you're going to be served dinner, but the other one, you're going to be served as dinner. And actually, John here, he doesn't describe this battle scene at all. And so we actually don't know what it looks like, but it does sound like it's going to happen very quickly. And then we see all these leaders who rose up against Jesus. And the first that Jesus deals with is the beast and the false prophet. And you kind of have to remember here that these are just men. They just happen to be men that are possessed. And when they're captured, and because of what they did to everyone and what they put the whole world through, they are sentenced first. And their punishment is way more severe than any of the other leaders. And so they're thrown into the lake of fire alive. And these are the only two people who are thrown into the lake of fire prior to the great white throne judgment. And Jesus shows more mercy to the other kings, the other leaders. And it's not because they deserve it, but it's because of who he is, because he's very merciful. And he slays them with a sword. And this is, again, the sword of his mouth, which is his word. And then their bodies are given to the birds. And the lake of fire is usually what we think of as when we think of hell. But the lake of fire is not hell. But hell is where these kings that are slain here, that's where they will go. Because hell is just the place of the dead. And that's where they will wait for the second resurrection of the dead. So hell, it's just a holding place somewhere in the middle of the earth. But their final judgment will come at the end of the age, where all of those who are not written in the book of life will be judged. And so all of this will happen after the 1,000-year millennial reign of Christ, of his kingdom when he rules on the earth. And then we see this angel, and he comes from heaven, and it doesn't say it's a great angel at all. It just says it's an angel. So it's probably just an ordinary angel, and maybe it's like an angel named Stan. And then he comes, and he puts Satan on a chain, and he puts him like a dog on a chain, and he takes him. And with no effort at all, he binds him, and he seals him in the bottomless pit. And so Satan, he's not sent to the lake of fire here either. He's just being imprisoned here for a short time because God is not done with him yet. God has one more task for Satan to perform. So Satan is just God's puppet on a string. And so here, Satan, he's not in hell and he's not in the lake of fire, but he's sealed in the abyss and he's all chained up. So this is not Satan's eternal punishment. And there's a lot of people who think that the abyss, which is also known as the bottomless pit, has to be in the center of the earth, where there's this continual turning so that you never hit the bottom. And that being at the bottom in the center, because it's the bottomless pit, where from the bottom, everything else would be up or would be on top. And so I kind of picture this like Satan, he's just kind of spinning around in a clothes dryer, and he's just waiting to be released for his final task before the final judgment, before he is sent into the lake of fire. And you've probably heard
like I've heard, that Satan can be bound by our words, and people going around and they're binding Satan in the name of Jesus. And I'm not that sure about that. I don't believe it's quite like that, and I don't pray like that. I believe that only God can bind Satan. So when I discern something is evil and is, and it seems to be much more than just kind of the regular human evil, I don't go around praying and binding Satan with my words. What I do is I ask Jesus to bind him for me. And the reason is because I know that Jesus, he hears our prayers. And when we ask the Father for things in Jesus' name, that the Holy Spirit responds. And that's what happens when we ask and we put our faith in Jesus. And then I have this other concern, because when we go through passages like this, I'm always afraid that some of us that who hear these passages, they might think that God is a bloody God and that maybe he's kind of mean in some way. Because we see Jesus, he's standing there with other people's blood on them, that maybe he's a little violent or maybe he's a tyrant. But Jesus is nothing like that. Because you have to really think about it. Who among us would ever be willing to forgive like a Hitler or a Stalin after all the murders they committed, or a Jeffrey Dahmer or a Ted Bundy or a child molester who kills a child to cover up their sin? Who of us would ever forgive a murderer while they're in the process of murdering you? And the truth is, Jesus would, and he would have forgiven any of these people here if any of them were willing to change. But if they're not willing to change, he couldn't in any good conscience let them continue to do what they've been doing. And what they've been doing is they've been killing the people of God. And today you might say to me, you might say, well, what about all those people who have never heard about Jesus? What about them? But the way that I read this book of Revelation, I'd say, well, you might be able to say that about today. And you might be able to say that about times past. And I would argue that even in those times, Jesus is just as fair and he's just. But I would say here in the book of Revelation, there has been this extra effort made on God's part to make everyone aware of God and for them to be able to know him and to be able to stop doing what they're doing. But that's not what we see here. We don't see any of them doing that. We don't see any of these armies, when Jesus shows up, run away from him, scared for their lives. What we see them do is we see them all turn. And we see them rush toward him to attack him, to try to kill him again. And who they're trying to kill is our Lord God Jesus, who is this savior of the world, who's on his white horse, who really came to save them from all of this.

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1: Important information regarding the Italy Unfiltered Dream Vacation Sweepstakes and the Italy Unfiltered Group Tour scheduled for September 2026. 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
7: Verse 8 and 9 of chapter 1 of 1 John says, if we say that we have no sin, we are deceiving ourselves and the truth is not in us. 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
5: Jesus, his son, cleanses us from all sin. He saves us sinners. So my challenge to everyone that's here right now is that if we're here, we look only to the light of God, and that we look only to the blood of Christ. Without the blood of Christ, there is much darkness. Without the blood of Christ, there is only sin. Without the blood of Christ, there is only condemnation. And those Gnostic people that didn't think they needed that blood, because body bad, but spirit good, they're in deep trouble. And yet, us Christians know that the blood of Christ is the pure light. It is the grace of God. It is the forgiveness of our sin. It is our salvation. And one day there will be glorification because we had our salvation. And we're walking through sanctification and all the other nations to stand with Him one day face to face and live forever. And there's all types of reasons to go to church. You might know it. You might have some of these reasons. I've had some of these reasons. Some people just want to go for the experience. So if you invite somebody to church, don't tell them, dude, the band is rocking. Because people are like, oh man, that's cool. It's like a free Christian concert every Sunday morning. The donut holes are, you know. It's not about the experience. Christians go every Sunday all over the world, Sunday after Sunday, flocking the building after building because there's smoke and there's light and there's a pounding bass and there's dessert there and there's some cute girls there. There's some cute guys there. Or there's some healing messages and I just want to have an experience, a euphoric thing, a healing touch from God. And people are going for that experience and going for that feeling. And following Christ in the light is not about experience alone. Matter of fact, every experience you have, put it through the filter of this word. Because it's not about a feeling. It's not about a feeling. I'm not saying don't have any feelings. It's not about a feeling. And sometimes there might be people that just go for the fellowship, quote unquote, the stale cookies and the coffee. The brotherhood, the club feel, club Christ. Desiring to hang out with other people who think like we do, dress like we do, act like we do, agree with the same sins that we think are still okay and acceptable. And we like drinking the same bad coffee and eating the same stale cookies. And that saying, that is not what you come to church for, the club mentality. No, it's about a position in the body of Christ to come into the fellowship that can only be won through the blood of Christ and the cross at a great, great, great cost. And then maybe some of you have heard about people, or maybe you have just went for the, let's call it mysticism in church. Oh, there's mysticism in church? Yes. Just go on anti-social media. You'll see it. People just want to have the tea leaves read for them. They want to know the future. Who should I marry? What should I do? What should I do with this job? They want to hear voices. I just want to hear God's word one time. I just want to see a miracle one time. I want to see signs and wonders. I want some gold dust to come down from the air vents, please. I want some people flopping around like a fish out of water so I can know something's happening here. There are those who go out every day to churches and buildings across this whole land because they want mysticism. They don't want to know about the mystery of Christ. They want mysticism. And maybe some of us who are older don't know about Enneagram, but you guys that are younger know about Enneagram. Enneagram Christians are these people that follow some type of fictitious number as a guide for your life, as a light unto your path. And that fictitious number directs what you do and how you act. So if you're an Enneagram Christian, you say, I'm not following the Bible. I'm not following the creator of my soul, mind, and body. I'm saying, what does my number mean I should be doing? And I'm a 4, and Denise is a 6, and Phil's a 7, and 7 shouldn't be with a 6. It's like going and eating Chinese restaurant, and you look at like a monkey shouldn't be with the boar. Like, oh, we're married and now we're, it's going to be hard. And I say it in a joking manner, but this is very, very serious. It's going on in the church today. It's going on in Christian circles today that people say they're Christ followers.

0: and they follow Enneagram, even in some decently strong churches that you wouldn't think would go, it's coming in, and it's coming in because Satan's good at what he does. But I have an Enneagram for you. Christ is number one, and you are zero. That's the Enneagram. And if you follow a bunch of numbers, you're following Satan, who is 666. That's my number system for you. What do you look to? What do you point people to? Only the blood of Christ. It's only the blood of Christ that we can be children of light. It's only the blood of Christ that you're not going to hell. He redeemed you from hell. He secured you from hell. He brings you assurance to your soul. In Roman Catholicism, every Sunday, they're crucifying Jesus again and again and again to pay for the sins of that week. Jesus died once and for all for the ungodly. And Jesus died on the cross. He said, it's finished. That's a past tense verb. If you're a believer, look only to the blood. If you fail and walk away at times and do the wrong things, look to the blood. Not Christian experience. Not just a fellowship of a club. Not mysticism or some stupid number to follow. No, it's only Christ, and it's solus Christus. It's the blood of Christ. Jesus is the Son of God, and he alone cleanses us from hell. It's Christ alone. He cleanses us and takes all the darkness of our sin away, and he makes us well. It's Christ alone. And those whom Christ's blood is shed for, he cleanses them of their sin. And if he's done that for you, you have full assurance. There's nothing that can take that away. Remember, Pastor McNeff preached on, nothing can take it away, from Romans chapter 8. So what do we do as Christians? We walk out into that light. We put the light of Christ on, the light of the Father on, the light of the Word on, and let it shine. And deal with the repercussions. Deal with the ramifications. Lean into him more. When I think of this and I read this, what a beautiful truth that the hope that we have is not in ourself, it's not in some mysticism, it's not in an experience, it's not in anything but Christ's blood. So I just want to remind us, and I want to point us to the great hope of the blood of Christ, that each and every one of us, yes, you will stumble. Yes, you will in your walk fall into sin sometimes because you still have a body. And body bad. But body can be good because the Holy Spirit is in you. And you're battling your own flesh at times, and we grieve the Spirit at times, and we feed that flesh sometimes because we like that sin. We like those grave clothes. Remember Lazarus? We want to put those grave clothes back on. They're really comfortable to us. And that same blood that our Savior purchased our salvation with, that same blood that gave you justification, is the same blood of our Savior that continually cleanses you of all remaining sin ongoing until you die. Not over and over again on Sunday, once and for all. But you look to the blood. Not only did that blood provide justification, it's providing sanctification and one day glorification. That same blood, we need it. That same blood, we need to remember it. That's why we take communion, to remember what he's done, to continually wash us and keep us saved. If he did not keep you saved, you would lose your salvation. But because he bought it, you can't lose what you did not earn. You can't lose what is gifted to you. You can't lose what was paid for you. And if you get eternal life, it doesn't become less than eternal. So what do you do with that as a Christian? You praise God that we have a God that is light. We have a God that has shed his blood, and he's paid the price for us. And that same blood that paid our justification empowers our sanctification, solidifies our glorification, and we just praise the Lord for it. And when we fail, we do the three R's. We remember, repent, and return back to him. Turn with me to Hebrews chapter 10. I will give $100 for whoever tells me wrote the book of Hebrews. No one said it. It's God. Okay. No one said it, so $100 off the table. It's God. Hebrews chapter 10, verse 4. And we're going to just walk through some verses, and I'm going to do some skipping down, so just be prepared. Let your fingers do the walking. Verse 4 says this, "For it is impossible for the blood of bulls and goats to take away sins. Therefore, when he comes into the world, He says, sacrifice and offering you have not desired, but a body you have prepared for me. That's Christ's body being prepared to do what bulls and goats and your actions and your good works can't do. Go down to verse 9. Then he said, behold, I have come to do your will, Father. That's Jesus speaking. He takes away the first in order to establish the second, but this we will have been sanctified through the offering of the body of Jesus Christ once for all. Verse 12. But he, having offered one sacrifice, how many sacrifices? One. Sorry, Roman Catholic Church, not every week, one. One sacrifice for sins. How long will that one sacrifice last? For all time. It says he sat down at the right hand of God, verse 14. For by one offering he has perfected for all time those who are sanctified. He is perfecting all who are being sanctified. That's you if you're a Christian. You can't lose that. He's doing it. He's perfecting it. He's going to bring it to its glorious end. Go to verse 16. This is the covenant that God is making, and God's not a liar, and God's not a covenant breaker. The covenant that I will make with them after those days, says the Lord. I will put my laws upon their heart, and on their mind I will write them, he then says, and their sins and their lawless deeds I will remember no more. There's no purgatory to pay off some sins that you didn't get covered. There's no mini hell to burn some off. There's hell and heaven. There's the light or there's darkness. And if you're in the light, because you've turned to the light, then he's not going to remember your darkness anymore. Even though you still battle with it. He promises, I'm not going to keep account of that no more. Verse 19, therefore, brethren, since we have a confidence to enter the holy place by the blood of Jesus, the high priest used to go once a year behind the curtain with a rope around his ankle because he might be struck dead because he was unholy and didn't do things as God prescribed, and the dead guy could get dragged out by the rope because you can't go get the dead guy or you'll be dead, and there'll be a pile of dead guys in there. Because God's an unapproachable light. So we have confidence. We don't need a high priest to go in there. Our high priest is Christ, and he's walking in there with us, and we're in there together. It's about his blood. Verse 23 of chapter 10 of Hebrews says, let us hold fast the confession of our hope without wavering, for he who has promised is faithful. And hope doesn't mean I hope it happens. Hope is a settled hope. It's a surety. Hold fast the confession of the surety that you have in Christ without wavering, because he promised it. And if he promised it, it will come to pass because he is faithful. That's assurance of faith. That's what John's trying to communicate to us as believers, to have assurance of faith. And we should praise Christ's blood for it. And we should praise Christ for it. We should praise the Father for it and praise the Spirit for sealing us in redemption because of it. And if you're not in Christ and you're in darkness all the time and you just want to put on the little light, nightlight sometimes, beware, you need to turn to the light, truly. So brothers and sisters, in Christ, the blood of Jesus Christ cleanses us from how many sin? All of it. Then you walk in light. Why would you walk in light? Because he himself is in the light, and we have fellowship with one another and with him. So God's light, the Son's light, that's your Savior, you're the light. We're all together, the body of Christ, the fellowship of light, and we all are coalesced around the righteous blood of Christ. Which takes us to number three. We have to put it in high gear, sorry. We got to get moving. Lord, forgive me, I'm taking too long. Sin in our walk, verse 8 and 9. Verse 8 and 9. Of chapter 1 of 1 John says, if we say that we have no sin, we are deceiving ourselves and the truth is not in us. If we confess our sins, he is faithful and righteous to forgive us of our sins and to cleanse us from all unrighteousness. Again, he's alluding to the Gnostics in the letter who say, I'm not really sinning, that's just a body doing it. And my spirit is good like God's. And when they sin in their body, no big deal, because my spirit is not sinning. How convenient. And if you don't understand that, come see me. I'll tell you how this is done, because I have higher knowledge than you. Therefore, in essence, they're saying, I don't have sin in my life. The Gnostics were saying this. And the Apostle John is saying to them, verse 8, if we say we have no sin, you're deceiving yourself. We are deceiving ourselves if we say that, and the truth is not in us if we say that. In other words, it's a lie straight from Satan to think that the body is evil and the spirit's good and there's no sin to answer for. I'm sure no one in here has that mindset. Any Gnostics? Anyone? There's a free book. Any Gnostics? But we mean to be Gnostics. We could say, oh, I would never do that. I would never act. I would never think that. But guess what? Many of us fail to confess and fail to repent all of our sins all the time. And we keep some hidden areas that we like to keep dark in our lives. Because why? We're deceiving ourselves into thinking we're okay, even though we have that. Christ is not just Savior, He's Lord. And we say, Lord, if my life is a house, you can have all the rooms, but I want my man cave. I want that room. You can have all my life, but I just want this little area for me. And that's a lie that is tripping into the Gnosticism point of view to say, I'm okay, because I have these good points. I'm okay. I know that's bad, but that's okay. He'll overlook that. Don't be like the Gnostics in a way to say, I have a higher knowledge. I know I'm okay because I've believed Christ and all that. And don't be playing a fool while you're doing that. We should not be deceiving ourselves, because if Christ is in us, if Christ is in you, then the truth is in us, and the truth will expose the sin that's still in us. Have you ever been a Christian? Oh, you are. I'm sure you're a Christian. But have you ever been growing in your faith, and all of a sudden somebody tells you something is sin, and you're like, oh, wait, what? That's sin? I worry all the time. You know, I just worry a lot. Oh, that's sin. What? No, I believe God. I believe Jesus was on the cross for me. No, but sin is, where he's sinning. And then they show you from the scriptures. And you're like, man. So don't be caught deceiving yourselves like the Gnostics to say, I'm okay. I'm okay with this. These dark spots which I have, they're okay. Jesus must cleanse all of that. Jesus must continually cleanse that. And you must come into the light and dispel the darkness that's in your life. How do you do that? Verse 9 tells you, if we confess our sins, how often are you repenting and confessing? Run to the cross again. Remember what he's done. Repent of those sins and return to him. He's faithful and righteous to forgive us our sins, to cleanse us from all unrighteousness. So as believers, when's the last time you repented? Write it down in your notes over there. Write it down. When's the last time you confessed sins to the Lord? It's not one and done when you're a believer. I walked up at a Billy Graham crusade when I was 16. Who cares? Nothing in your life shows that you're in Christ, or you're maybe in Christ, but you keep acting like the old man. You have to confess that and keep turning to that and trying to transform into Christ-likeness by the word renewing your mind with the Spirit helping on the inside. So you have to ask yourself, is it just mere knowledge about Christ that I have? Am I lying about where I'm at in Christ to myself? Am I deceiving myself? And do I really just love darkness more than light? If you're playing church, it's time to stop playing, to remember, to repent, to return to Christ again and again. And I say it like this, your life should be a constant state of repentance. And I'm not doing that all the time, but I'm saying that's what we should be doing. God is light. Christ is light. Do we walk in darkness or light? Do you have sin in your walk that you need to confess? Are you deceiving yourself to think you're okay? And number 4 in your outlines is, are we self-righteous in our lives? And this again, he's slamming the Gnostics here. Verse 10, if we say that we have not sinned, that means like ever, we make him, Christ, a liar and his word's not in us. Not only is it a problem before God to deceive yourself, to promote yourself as something that you're not, and live a life that's not battling against the flesh, that's just getting into the flesh all the time, and you're not a perfect Christian, and you're not confessing all your sins, he's not only talking about that. He's not just talking about the Romans 7 Christian. It's far worse than that here. He's saying there's a person that deceives themselves into thinking that they don't have any sin in their life, period, ever. Gnostic said, my soul has been clean since birth, and my body sins, but that's how it is. There are people who think, well, I've basically been a good person. The world lies and say, people are basically good. Satan's good at what he does. Mankind is basically good. And there are people that are born that say, I've lived a pretty good life. Remember the rich young ruler? Oh, I did all that stuff. We think we're basically good. And we say to ourselves, we have not sinned. If you think you're going to get in on your good works, you're saying, I've not sinned bad enough not to get into heaven. That is a Gnostic point of view filtering into your mind, and you're fitting into categories by saying, I believe that I'm kind of sinless. And in God's sight, I can be with him on my own power. And I pray that there's no one here this morning that thinks that. That thinks, I can do enough to get in. If you think that, and you think, I have special knowledge, I have a special understanding, I have a way to think about this, it's an absurd notion to think you go around in your life to have a bunch of sin and darkness in your life, even as a believer, and just say, because I am deeming it not important, that I can get in, long as my spirit and my heart is with the Lord. Christians say all the time, it doesn't matter how you live, it just matters what you believe. Not true. Not true. On the flip side, though, you can't just do a bunch of stuff and get in. You have to believe. So it's both. And people say, I know people are going to hell, but not me. You're deceived if you think that. You're deceived if you think you're okay. I just don't want Christ. I don't need a crutch. I don't need help. I just try and live a good life. How many people have heard people say that? I just try and do more good than bad. If you believe that, this is saying, that makes God a liar. If that's true, if you can get in without Jesus' blood, then God's a liar. If we say we haven't sinned, we make God a liar and his word's not in us. Because his word says the opposite of that. If you're here this morning and you think you're okay without Christ, you think you're good enough without Christ, you think you can earn your way to heaven without Christ, then you must realize that you're calling a holy God a liar. And you're proving the fact his word's not in you. And you will be with the many, as Matthew 7, Jesus said, the many that say, Lord, Lord, didn't we do all these things? And what does he say? Depart from me, I don't know you. The Holy Spirit regenerates a cold, dead heart. If you're here this morning and you've been pushing against him and pushing against him and pushing against him and saying, I'm good enough on my own. I'm not a bad person. I know my own heart. I know I'm good. Then your heart is dead and cold and harder than this. And the Spirit can regenerate and soften that heart and use the word to pull you into repentant state, to turn in saving faith to Christ. Because if you don't need saving in your mind, you prove that you need saving. Because the truth of the word is not in you, and you're deceiving yourself with a lie, and Satan's good at taking people to hell being deceived with lies, isn't he? And if you fail to turn, and the word is not in you, then you're the most pitied of all. So we see that God has revealed himself in the heart of every human from birth. God has revealed himself through the written word. God has revealed himself through the word incarnate, Christ himself. And if we say, I've not sinned, then we make him a liar and all that about the word's not true to us. And there's no good news if we don't accept the good news, which is the gospel. He's not going to be standing there for you. You'll be standing at judgment on your own. And we need to remember that the first truth of the gospel of Christ is that God is holy and people are sinners. And never, ever cut that out of your thinking. Never, ever cut that out of your disclosing it to someone else. God is an unapproachable light and you can't go there. But through his son you can. So you need to repent and believe in him alone. There will be only those that are solus Christus there. And if you don't go solus Christus, then you go sola ego, self alone.
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13: With SRN News, I'm Michael Harrington in Washington. The U.S. and Iran trading strikes today. The U.S. bombing targets inside of Iran. Iran launching U.S. military bases in Bahrain and Kuwait, underscoring the rising tensions over the interim deal between the two nations to stop the war. Iran is threatening a complete halt to talks with the U.S. Also, a multinational marine body overseen by the U.S. Navy says that it will expand a route near Oman in the Strait of Hormuz to allow both inbound and outbound traffic. Iran says they'll stop it. Three firefighters have died and two were injured while battling blazes yesterday on the Colorado-Utah border. The U.S. Wildland Fire Service says they were responding to the Knowles and Gore fires. Wildfire activity has intensified across the western U.S. lately due to hot, dry, and windy conditions throughout. This is SRN News.
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16: Through perseverance, through patience, and through the encouragement of scriptures, we might have hope. God does cause all things to work together for good. He gives us insight that into suffering, that there is a world that we can't see. There are reasons we may never know, but it's not for nothing. Even when Satan or others intend us harm, God intends it to make it work out for our good. God allows suffering to point us to a greater need.

0: 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We are so delighted that you've chosen to spend time with us today on the broadcast. And as always, we would encourage you to follow along with us in your Bibles if you can. On today's program, Pastor Keith will be taking us through a series on the providence of God, where we'll be making stops in the book of Ruth, in the Psalms, and also in the book of Job. So if you have your Bibles, please turn with us today to the book of Job.
1: To answer them. Now imagine,
0: here's Pastor Keith with today's study.
1: He's frustrated. He becomes angry. And he says, oh, if I could argue my case before God. God owes me an explanation. Why is this happening? And God remains silent for like 35 chapters. Job is only 42 chapters long. And then God answers him after all of that. We don't know how long all this took, but his answer is jolting and instructive. Then the Lord answered Job out of the whirlwind and said, who is this that darkens counsel by words without knowledge? Job has been saying, I'm owed an explanation. This isn't right. What's going on? I need to argue my case before God. And God says, who is this that speaks without knowledge? And then in verse 3, it says, dress like for action like a man. I will question you, and you will make known to me. You will instruct me. There's a hint of sarcasm here. Where were you? Where were you, Job, when I laid the foundation of the earth? Tell me if you have understanding. Who determined its measurements? Surely you must know. Or who stretched out the line upon it? On what were its bases sunk? Or who laid its cornerstone? When the morning stars sang together and all the sons of God, all the angels, shouted for joy. He's talking about the creation. Have you commanded the morning since your days began and caused the dawn to know its place? Have you entered the springs of the sea or walked in the recesses of the deep? Have you comprehended the expanse of the earth? Declare if you know all this. Can you bind the chains of Pleiades, these are the constellations, or loose the cords of Orion, or can you guide the bear with its children to its place? Do you know the ordinances of the heavens? Can you establish their rule on earth? What is going on here? Is God being mean to Job? Actually, no. God is saying, do you know why things are the way they are, Job? Do you know why things work, how things work? Because you made them? He's indicating to Job there's a world that he can't see or comprehend. Sort of like Job is looking at the trees and he's missing the forest. And then we read this comment from God in Job 40, verse 8. Will you even put me in the wrong? Will you condemn me that you may be right? And he's saying, Job, think of what you're doing here. You're accusing me of being wrong, and you're saying that you're righteous. And is that what you want to do? Hearing from God, Job begins to sense and see that perhaps there's more going on here than meets the eye. Kind of like Ruth, there's this larger picture, this tip of the iceberg scenario. It's as if you take the time to read all of Job, God said to Job, you can't see the forest for the trees, Job. There's a larger picture. You're looking at yourself, and there's so much more going on here. And that's why he's asking him, do you know all these things about creation? Do you know how stuff works? Do you know why things are the way things are, even right now in your own life? And you can read Job for yourself, but on hearing God's reply, Job gave us the memorable saying, how many times do people say this without even thinking about what it means or where it came from? I repent in dust and ashes. I spoke without knowledge. Job 42:2. Job says to him in response, I know you can do all things. I know that you're sovereign, that no purpose of yours can be thwarted. Therefore, I have uttered what I did not understand. Things too wonderful for me. That's things beyond my comprehension I've challenged, which I did not know, which I did not understand. I have heard you by the hearing of the ear, and now my eye sees you. So apparently God appeared to him in some sort of physical form. Therefore, I repent in dust and ashes. Job says, I put my hand over my mouth. Now you got to wonder if Job really expected an answer like this. He expected to hear God audibly and apparently see God. In either case, you might say Job got his wish. And sometimes you have to be careful what you pray for. And we know how the story goes on from here, don't we? We know that to our knowledge, Job never got an explanation of why all this happened to him. But what we do know is that God restored Job's health in the end. He restored Job's wealth, and he granted Job children. In Job 42, we read, he also had 7 sons and 3 daughters, and he saw his sons and his son's sons down to 4 generations. But remember what happened to Job. He lost 10 children still. He went through all that suffering. 10 children. I think of the memories I have with my daughters when they were little girls and raising them up to see them grow to become beautiful, young, godly women. Imagine then having them stripped away. 10 of them. And it's also safe to say that Job's closest relationships, those friends of his, relationships with them were probably strained. As for us, we have the benefit of seeing the larger picture, knowing what was going on in the spiritual realm, seeing it play out on earth. Why did all this happen to Job? Job had no clue. Do we? We'll come back to that later. But you and I, we live in a different age than Job. We have benefits that he lacked. We have the whole 66 books of the closed canon of Scripture to help us make sense of our existence, to know what's going on in Job's life. The whole Bible to provide us a perspective that Job didn't have. And we know that the Bible has something to say about every inch of thread that makes up the fabric of our existence. We know that from 2 Timothy 3:16 and 17. But Job didn't have the New Testament. You know, we live in an age of comfort too. We have great medical care today and great understanding. Back in Job's day, if he had leprosy, one of his diseases, that could be a deadly, dreadful disease. Today, leprosy can be cured with a shot of penicillin. You know, today, speaking of good medical care and symptoms, today a person has chest pain, numbness in the left side, pain in the jaw, and they know that these are telltale signs of coronary disease, angina, symptoms of angina, and the harbinger of a heart attack. And then we know if you don't seek medical attention, you could die. Imagine if diseases didn't have symptoms. Imagine if there are no consequences for sin. You could have a heart condition like angina, and you could drop dead without notice, never understanding that you had a problem. With my own vaccine injury, I was blessed in that I had a sufficient array of symptoms to tell me and others that I needed to go to the ER. Where am I going with all this and suffering? Symptoms. Suffering on this earth is a symptom of a larger problem not to be ignored. We know the old story of Adam and Eve. They made choices to turn their back on God, to rebel against God, and those choices had consequences. Romans tells us that sin and death entered the world through one man and spread to all because all sinned. Because humanity largely turns its back on God. Some even today pretend that God doesn't exist. Others look at the order and beauty all around them and pretend it was caused by random chance. But we know that God's invisible, the invisible God, that his fingerprints are all over the creation. You just can't get away from the order of the universe and the beauty. Day to day pours forth speech. There's no place where the evidence of God is not known or seen. But people ignore those things to their harm. And so God left symptoms to warn the human race of its spiritual heart disease. We all know viscerally in us, even those who don't know Christ, there's something wrong with the world. We see suffering, sickness, sadness, people dying, people being murdered, raped. There's injustice all around them. all of which are symptoms that should cause us to stop and ponder our existence. But some people ignore or write them off to their harm, and when they die, they go from bad to worse. Ignorance is not bliss. So God does allow suffering, disease, and all kinds of things, because in some cases, it causes people to look up and ask questions, to ponder things, questions beyond themselves, questions about their existence, questions about the existence of God. And maybe those questions start with something like, if there is a God, then why does he allow suffering? Because suffering is something that points you and me, us, we, to a greater need. Maybe he allows suffering to get our attention so that we can experience his goodness and his blessing and forgiveness and salvation and eventually heaven. And maybe he allows suffering in our lives, your life, my life, to teach us to depend on him in ways that we cannot imagine and to reconsider everything about our ministry and our lives. He's pointing us to a larger, bigger picture, to take our eyes off of the trees so that we can see and consider the forest and its beauty and the possibility of a larger picture. Suffering is not wasted. It's purposeful, useful. We see that in Job. Suffering is good even. Which brings us to the New Testament in John chapter 9, verses 1 through 7. I'm going to read portions of it to you, but what's going on here in this vignette of the unfolding drama of redemption, in this little act, in this scene, Jesus and his disciples are on the Sabbath, it's the Sabbath day, and they come by this man who's been blind his whole life. And we read this, as he passed by, he, Jesus, saw a man born blind from birth. And his disciples asked him, Rabbi, who sinned, this man or his parents, that he was born blind? These must be friends of Job in some way, huh? Jesus answered, it was not this man sinned or his parents, but that the works of God might be displayed in him. Think about that. Now, Jesus goes on to heal the man and change not only his physical state, in his state of being now, he's no longer blind, but he changed the trajectory of his whole life, including his eternity, and through him, the lives of countless others. Now, in this case, the disciples saw a tree, a man born blind, a symptom of something, or so they thought. And, you know, even the disciples reveal even the karma-like nature of their world. But Jesus explains it all, and in the process, I think, gives us an answer for Job. Jesus points to the forest. It was not that this man sinned or his parents, but that the works of God might be displayed in him. This man found healing after a lifetime of blindness. The blind man found Jesus in an eternity of peace and eternal life, and he still had many good years left. And many people saw this unmistakable, undeniable, irrefutable miracle performed by Jesus, and they looked up. Others, like the Pharisees, choosing to ignore their spiritual angina, which this miracle indicated there's something going on beyond you, beyond this realm that you need to think about, they ignored it. They ignored the miracle to their detriment. But his life and the lives of those who watch this healing and those who read about it in the pages of Scripture, almost from Jesus' lips to our ears or our eyes, understand that this man suffered for a reason. It was not that this man sinned or his parents, but the works of God might be displayed in him. Providence. Providence often involves suffering. But all things do work together for good. The book of Job and this vignette from John end happily, but not without initial, incredible hardship. In both cases, we already discussed this with Job, there is a whole world going on around them. They're looking at the tip of the iceberg. There's a larger picture, an entire redemptive forest, this unfolding drama of redemption. And after a lifetime of blindness, the blind man's sight is restored. And after a season of incredible suffering, Job's fortunes are restored. And neither of their sufferings had been wasted. God never wastes anyone's suffering, not yours, not mine, not ours. God accomplished something eternal with an incredible ripple effect down through history, his story, which brings us to another example of suffering, the suffering of the Apostle Paul and the so-called thorn in his flesh. 2 Corinthians 12:7 through 10. Paul writes this, "So to keep me from becoming conceited because of the surpassing greatness of the revelations," because Paul is an apostle, he's seen visions and revelations and a resurrected Christ and all kinds of things that nobody's seen. "Because of all these things, to keep me from exalting myself, to keep me dependent on God, a thorn was given me in the flesh, a messenger of Satan to harass me, to keep me from becoming conceited. Three times I pleaded with God, I pleaded with the Lord about this, that it should leave me. But he said to me, 'My grace is sufficient for you, for power, my power is perfected in your weakness. Therefore, I will boast all the more gladly of my weaknesses, so that the power of Christ may rest upon me. For the sake of Christ, then, I, Paul, am content with weaknesses, insults, hardships, persecutions, and calamities. For when I am weak, then I am strong.'" Providence and a thorn. Paul's thorn, what was it? People guess. They have theories. You look at the book of Galatians, it talks about this horrendous, unsightly eye condition he had. Maybe that was it. Whatever it was, it made Paul's life difficult. It added to a life of trial. It added another layer of suffering and discomfort. So this great apostle asked repeatedly, pleading three times, for God to make it gone. And the God of Paul's salvation, the good shepherd, the great physician, said no. The great physician said no to healing. Why? "But he," God, "said to me," Paul, "my grace is sufficient for you. My power is made perfect in weakness." And Paul's reaction is stunning. Stunning. "Therefore, I will boast more gladly of my weaknesses, so that the power of Christ may rest upon me. For the sake of Christ, then, I am content with weaknesses, insults, hardships, persecutions, and calamities, for when I am weak, I am strong." Providence and suffering, God's active, loving, wise care in the lives of Paul, the man born blind, Job, Johnny Erickson Tata. Now, God shared with Paul God's reasoning. Paul was able to see the forest despite the tree of his own suffering. Suffering can be good. Talk to Johnny Erickson Tata and what she's learned over a lifetime. She had no voice from heaven. 55 years in a wheelchair, 55 years as a quadriplegic, have brought her to a place of understanding. Because of Johnny Erickson Tata's accident, many similarly injured people have found hope. Her life has touched millions through her suffering. Because of her suffering, many have found hope. Many have found eternal life. Her Wheels for the World ministry sends wheelchairs to the so-called third world, where people can't afford wheelchairs. And with that wheelchair goes the gospel of Jesus Christ. Some say that her life is a tragedy. Others say that her life is a blessing in disguise, perhaps, at her accident, the time of her accident. One thing is certain, though. God has neither wasted her life nor her suffering. That's providence. God's active, loving involvement in the affairs of this young woman of 17 as she dives into the water and breaks her neck. It's mysterious. He's involved in our lives at so many levels that we don't even see. You know, when you look at her suffering and her providence, You have to think of her husband, Ken Tata. He's been taking care of her. They've been married for 40 years. But she's been a quadriplegic for 56 years. That means he married a quadriplegic. He chose his path, this quiet man of faith. Or did he? Providence. And Job's suffering, his faith is tested. It bends, but it does not break. And he's an example to us all. Why did he suffer? Well, we have his example. We often talk about the patience of Job or the endurance of Job. Do we really think about what that means for us? Do we understand it all? Satan said he could separate Job from the love of God or the love for God. Satan was wrong. It appears Job never understood the whole picture, with the exception where God steps in and corrects him. Why did Job suffer? Why did Christ suffer? Ultimately, for the benefit of you and I. Job and Christ's suffering were for different purposes. One, for our salvation, that's Christ. Job was for our sanctification. Job suffered as our example, a lesson in the unknown aspects of providence, that we should trust God even when life hurts, even if we do so imperfectly. Nonetheless, we have this record of both, and of Paul's suffering too. And that's why perhaps Paul writes elsewhere, whatever was written in former days was written for our instruction, it's your instruction. Through perseverance, through patience, and through the encouragement of scriptures, we might have hope. That's providence. The writing down and preservation and transmission of the scriptures. God does cause all things to work together for good. He gives us insight into suffering, that there is a world that we can't see. There are reasons we may never know, but it's not for nothing. Even when Satan or others intend us harm, God intends it to make it work out for our good. God allows suffering to point us to a greater need.

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We are so blessed that you've chosen to spend time with us today studying God's Word. And if you'd like more information on Pastor Keith or Hillside Church, here's how you can connect with us. 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Also, I'd like to remind you that Pastor Keith and the staff here at Hillside always look forward to hearing from you. So if you'd like to drop us a note, you can email us here at keith@hillside.org. Well, we hope that you'll join us again next time for Grace to Live. But until then, I'm your host, Kevin Reeves. And on behalf of Pastor Keith and everyone here at Hillside Church, it is our prayer that the Lord will richly bless you. And thanks for listening.

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1: Hello, I'm David Jeremiah, here to remind us that America's 250th anniversary is more than a milestone to celebrate. It's a moment to remember. We remember the blessings of God and the gift of freedom. We need also to remember the responsibility that comes as a result. A nation is not held together by prosperity alone, but by truth, virtue, and the character of its people. And if we are to leave this country strong for those who come after us, then we must pass on more than just history. We must pass on faith. So let us thank God for his goodness to America and ask him to guide us in the days ahead. May God bless America.
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10: Should God cast away his people Israel? No, God will not cast away his people. On the contrary, God will save his people. I've been in Israel a couple of times, and one of the most wonderful things that you're able to say to those people over there is the fact that there's a great future.

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5: In theological seminaries and colleges around America and around the world, has God cast off his people Israel? The next verse of the 11th chapter of Romans answers the question. And that is the second verse. And the second verse simply states the fact that God has not cast off his people Israel, that is the remotest possible thought. It says, God hath not cast away his people whom he foreknew. In other words, by the time you get to the 11th chapter of Romans, God is still dealing in the fulfillment of his promises to Israel. He has not set them aside. And from then, as you progress through the 11th chapter, Paul develops that particular thought. What is, in fact, God's plan for Israel? And it culminates in verse 26 of Romans 11, which says, "So all Israel shall be saved. As it is written, there shall come out of Zion the deliverer who shall turn away ungodliness from Jacob." Why is God going to fulfill that? "For this is my covenant unto them, when I shall take away their sins." And verse 29 says, "And the gifts and callings of God are without repentance." Should God cast away his people Israel? No, God will not cast away his people. On the contrary, verse 26 and following says, God will save his people. I've been in Israel a couple of times, and one of the most wonderful things that you're able to say to those people over there is the fact that there's a great future for you. God is going to redeem this entire nation. God has not cast you off. And one of the reasons that America has been such a great friend of Israel is because of the Christian testimony of America. The Israelis know that there are many of us who believe in the restoration of Israel. They know that. There are many evangelical Christians who have made friends with the Israelis. So this is a promise that has not been negated. God is going to redeem the nation of Israel. In Isaiah chapter 59 and verse 20 and 21, we read concerning this same fulfillment, the same prophecy, "And the Redeemer shall come to Zion." That was quoted in Romans 11. "And unto those who turn from transgression in Jacob, saith the Lord. As for me, this is my covenant with them, says the Lord. My spirit that is upon thee, and my words which I have put in thy mouth, shall not depart out of thy mouth, nor out of the mouth of thy seed, nor out of the mouth of thy seed's seed, saith the Lord, from henceforth and forever." In other words, God says there is a forever plan for Israel. There is a forever message that will abide in Israel that culminates when the Redeemer comes to Zion. Now, three things that stand out in that prophecy should be taken note of. One, the Redeemer will come out of Zion. He will be Jewish. Two, he will turn ungodliness away from Jacob. Three, he will take away their sins. So there is coming the Redeemer who will turn them away from their ungodliness and forgive their sins, and that is salvation. This all comes under what Jeremiah calls the new covenant. The old covenant was a covenant of death. The new covenant is a covenant of life. And Israel will experience the new covenant according to Jeremiah 31 and verse 33. It says this, "But this shall be the covenant that I will make with the house of Israel. After those days, saith the Lord, I will put my law in their inward parts and write it in their hearts and will be their God, and they shall be my people. And they shall teach no more every man his neighbor and every man his brother, saying, Know the Lord. For they shall all know me, from the least of them to the greatest of them, saith the Lord. For I will forgive their iniquity and I will remember their sin no more." Now, when Israel is saved, what happens? What all is involved in their redemption? That is the theme of chapter 10.

0: just exactly what occurs. What are the constituent benefits of salvation? These features are the features that will really come to Israel in the day of their salvation. This is what you can tell any Jew, or any Gentile for that matter, about what God is going to do for Israel in the day when Jesus comes. Feature number one, and I'm going to jump into verse 4 for number one and then backtrack. Feature number one, the first thing Israel will receive is a divine redeemer. The divine redeemer. Verse 4. Out of him, and the him there refers back to its antecedent in verse 3, which is the house of Judah. So out of Judah came forth the corner. Out of him the nail. Out of him the battle bow. And out of him every oppressor together. Now let's go back and look at this verse. Zechariah reminds the people that the Messiah is coming, and he identifies him in this verse. Really, this is one of the richest messianic prophecies in the Old Testament, and it's not one that's studied very often, and yet it's just really loaded. In many of the former prophets, now you've heard of the former prophets and the latter prophets? You haven't heard of the former prophets and the latter prophets, okay? The former prophets are the prophets who prophesied prior to the Babylonian exile. The latter prophets are the prophets who prophesied after they came back from exile. Now, the former prophets had many things to say about the Messiah, many things about what he would be and how he would look and how he would fulfill prophecy and so forth. Many of the things that were clearly stated in the former prophets are then picked up again by the latter prophets. Now, Zechariah, as a latter prophet after the exile, picks up three things about the Messiah that are from the former prophets. He calls the Messiah a cornerstone, a nail, and a battle bow. Now, these three things give us a tremendous insight into the Messiah. The first one is that he is called in Hebrew Pinach, and that means the cornerstone. Verse 4 calls him simply the corner. That's a messianic title. And in the former prophets, such as Isaiah 28:16, it says, "Therefore, thus saith the Lord God, behold, I lay in Zion for a foundation, a stone, a tested stone, a precious cornerstone, a sure foundation, and he that believeth shall not be ashamed." So Isaiah prophesied that he would be a stone, a tested stone, a precious stone, a cornerstone, a foundation stone. That has to be Jesus Christ. None other than Jesus Christ. And as you look at the New Testament, you find that Jesus Christ repeatedly is stated to be the cornerstone. In Romans 9, verse 32, it says, "They stumbled at the stumbling stone, as it is written, behold, I lay in Zion a stumbling stone and a rock of offense, and whosoever believeth on him shall not be ashamed." And it's clear that Paul is referring to Jesus Christ, who is the stumbling stone over which Israel stumbled. In 1 Corinthians chapter 1 and verse 23, "We preach Christ crucified, unto the Jews a stumbling stone." In Ephesians, the stone takes a little bit of a different approach. And in Ephesians 2:20, it says, "And you are built upon the foundation of the apostles and prophets, Jesus Christ himself being the chief cornerstone." So sometimes he is a stone of stumbling, and sometimes he is a cornerstone, and sometimes he is a precious stone. But that is a common Old Testament designation. Daniel chapter 2, verse 34 calls him a stone. In fact, Daniel calls him a stone cut out without hands, and he is the crushing stone that comes in judgment to destroy the Gentile world powers. So Jesus is a stone. The Messiah will be a stone. Here, it is not the crushing aspect that is emphasized. That's emphasized in other parts of the Bible, that he is a smiting rock, Matthew 21:44, a crushing stone of judgment. That is not the emphasis here. Zechariah says he is a cornerstone. He is a stone that holds up the walls. He is a supporting stone. He will give support, and he will give stability. That's the idea. For the safety and stability of a building, almost everything depends on the foundation. Anybody who builds knows that. And what Zechariah is saying here is really the same thing. He is saying Christ is the one who will come and give stability to Israel, and that's the thing they've needed for so many centuries. David Barron, in his great commentary on Zechariah, says, "The great architect of the universe has purposed for himself from all eternity to raise out of frail, imperfect human materials a glorious temple for his own eternal habitation through the Spirit, which when completed shall show forth even more than the material temple of the universe to principalities and powers the infinite power and manifold wisdom of God. And in order to ensure that temple's eternal safety, he has bestowed great care on the foundation. He himself has laid it. And the tried and precious cornerstone which he has laid as the basis of this mystical structure is his own Son, who is perfected forevermore, against whom the gates of hell cannot prevail. And so we can say, let the storms rage and let infidelity assail and let men and devils do their utmost. When God sets Jesus as the cornerstone, the foundation stands sure. And we know that now, don't we? Because Christ is the cornerstone of the foundation of the church. And we have seen the church stand and weather the storm. And someday he'll become the cornerstone of Israel. You know, there's something else about this cornerstone concept that struck me as I was studying it, and that is that a cornerstone holds up two walls. It's in the corner. It holds up two walls. And without pushing the point too far, I think it's kind of interesting to realize that the cornerstone Christ holds up the two walls that make up the redeemed people, and that is the church and Israel. And where there used to be a wall between us, we now have a common cornerstone. And someday when Israel enters its kingdom, we'll enter it with Israel. And when we go into eternity, we'll go in together. And I dare say by the time we hit eternity, there won't be any way to tell us apart. In fact, for all those who know and love the Lord Jesus Christ today who are a part of Israel, they'll have to find a spot in both walls. He is the cornerstone for two people, and he will give stability and solidarity and foundation to Israel. That's the promise of God for them. The day is coming when you're going to get solidarity. The second thing that he calls this divine redeemer is the nail. Now, that's a most interesting term in Hebrew. It refers to two kinds of nails in its use in the Old Testament. One is a tent stake. When they would put a tent up, they would run great pieces of rope out from the extremity of the tent on its outer part, and they would drive a stake into the ground to hold the tent. You've seen it at any tent you've ever seen. But the word not only has to do with a tent stake, but it is also used, and I'll show you where in a minute, to refer to the great nail that they drove into the middle post of the tent. Now, when they put up a tent in those days to live in their traveling, it was a big tent. It wasn't some little dinky pup tent. It was a big tent. And in the middle, they would have a pole, almost like a ship's mast. And there weren't any walls to hang anything on, so the pole in the middle, into it was driven a big nail in which the valuable ornaments of the house were hung. Whatever glorious art displays were to be hung in the tent, they were hung on the nail driven into the post. Often, according to one writer that I was reading, the wealth of that entire family would be hung on that peg for the admiration of all who came in. Now, I really believe that that's precisely what God is going to do with Jesus Christ. It is possible that he's referring here to the idea that he's the nail to hold the tent of Israel together. But I think if we connect up with what else we find in the scripture about this nail concept, what God is really going to do is that God is going to make Christ the nail in the midst of his kingdom on which all the glory of the kingdom hangs. Do you see? That's the essence of the picture. If you go back to Zechariah 6:13, it says, "He shall build the temple of the Lord and bear the glory." In other words, Christ will build the temple, and within that temple, he will bear the glory. See, he will bear the glory. The glory will be hung on him. Full millennial splendor will be his. Let me give you another reason why I believe this is probably the meaning here. Look in your Bible at Isaiah 22. Isaiah 22. As one old preacher I heard said, turn to Isaiah. Isaiah 22, verse 23. Now watch this. And this is talking about, as so often we've told you, it's talking about a human fulfillment and then a future fulfillment in Christ. The human fulfillment of this prophecy is Eliakim. Eliakim was a very wonderful man, a very godly man. And Eliakim is the historical fulfillment, but Messiah is the ultimate. And verse 23, he says, and we'll go right to the messianic element, "I will fasten him like a nail in a sure place, and he shall be for a glorious throne to his father's house." Now watch 24. "And they shall hang on him all the glory of his father's house. The offspring in the issue, all vessels of small quantity, from the vessels of cups to the vessels of flagons." Chapter 10 again in Zechariah, we come to the third term to describe the Redeemer. He is called the battle bow. The battle bow. Now, the Lord has already given us indication of what this is. Go back to chapter 9, verse 13. When he judged the Greece, Antiochus Epiphanes, he says, I bent Judah for me, filled the bow with Ephraim, raised up thy sons, O Zion, against thy sons, O Greece, and made thee like the sword of a mighty man. There you can see God already pictured as if he is an archer pulling a bow. And here God is seen as the battle bow itself. He is a conqueror without equal. He is a warrior who will come and destroy the enemy. Read Revelation 19:11. He comes in power to conquer and destroy. So, the first part of their salvation is that they will receive the divine Redeemer, who is a cornerstone, nail, and battle bow. Now, the result of this is that every oppressor together shall be scattered. What the verse is saying actually in the Hebrew is that all oppressors will be put out together. Israel will no more be oppressed. The divine Redeemer will conquer the enemy. So, promise number one, in Israel's redemption, a divine Redeemer. Number two, divine reign, verse one. A divine Redeemer and divine reign. Look at verse one. Ask of the Lord rain in the time of the latter rain. So the Lord shall make bright clouds and give them showers of rain to everyone, grass in the field. Now, first of all, let's back up to verse 17 of chapter 9. When he's talking there about the kingdom and what it'll be like, he says, grain shall make the young men cheerful, and new wine shall make the maids cheerful, is implied. In other words, God is going to bring great harvests. Grain will flourish, grapes will flourish, and all you have to do is ask the Lord for it. Verse 1 of chapter 10. In the time of the latter rain, God is going to bring rain. Now, people have discussed whether this is literal rain. I think it is, yes, first of all, literal rain. I think in the time of the kingdom, God is going to make it rain in order that crops will flourish. Stuff is going to grow like it has never grown before. Now, I've been out on the desert outside of Jerusalem to the east, down to the Dead Sea a couple of times, and that is real desert. But when the Lord makes it rain, and I mean it is going to rain in the kingdom, watch what happens. Isaiah 35:1, and the wilderness and the solitary place shall be glad for them. This is when the kingdom comes. Now listen to the next one. And the desert shall rejoice and blossom like what? The rose. It shall blossom abundantly and rejoice even with joy and singing. The glory of Lebanon shall be given to it. And if you've ever been to Lebanon, Lebanon, before it was denuded so much, the only thing I can tell you about Lebanon is so fertile and so green and so lush. Parts of it look like a Lake Arrowhead area. Incredibly beautiful area. And he says the desert is going to look like Lebanon. And it's going to look like Carmel, and it's going to look like Sharon, and the valley of Sharon is the coastal valley, which is so green and beautiful, and Carmel is the range of mountains that goes up the coast to the north that is so green and nice, and the desert is going to look like that. Well, in order for that to happen in the desert, folks, you're going to have some real rain. God is going to make it rain, real rain. And verse 6, the lame man's going to leap like a deer, the tongue of the dumb is going to sing, and in the wilderness, watch this, shall waters break out and streams in the desert, and the parched ground shall become a pool, and the thirsty land springs of water. In the habitation of jackals, where each lay, shall be grass with reeds and rushes. Water everywhere! It's going to be like a water field in the desert. Literal rain. But it's more than that. Because while the Bible always promises a literal kingdom with literal rain, and literal water, and literal fields growing with literal crops, it also speaks of spiritual blessing outpoured on the people of God. It's a truth in and of itself, and it's also an illustration of a spiritual truth, that God is going to pour out the rain of marvelous blessing. In fact, in Hosea 6:1, come let us return to the Lord, for he's torn and he will heal. He has smitten, he will bind us up. And after 2 days he will revive us, and the third day he will raise us up, and we shall live in his sight. Now watch this. Then shall we know if we follow to know the Lord. His going forth is prepared as the morning, and he shall come to us as the rain, as the latter and former rain to the earth. In other words, God's outpoured blessing is likened to the rain. And so the latter rain here, the latter rain is the spring rain that comes in March and April that's so indispensable to the crops. And he says you're not only going to get literal latter rain, you're going to get the latter rain of God's blessing. I think all of that is encompassed in this thought in Zechariah 10:1. And the word here is most interesting. It says he will give them, look at this, showers of rain. And the word there is a very special word in the Hebrew. It doesn't mean a violent, destructive rain, but the Hebrew means a productive, ample rain. It isn't going to be flooding them out. So the rain clouds will pour their water, and the clouds of God's blessing will pour their blessing.
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10: With SRN News, I'm Michael Harrington in Washington. The U.S. and Iran trading strikes today. The U.S. bombing targets inside of Iran. Iran launching at U.S. military bases in Bahrain and Kuwait, underscoring the rising tensions over the interim deal between the two nations to stop the war. Iran is threatening a complete halt to talks with the U.S. Also, a multinational marine body overseen by the U.S. Navy says that it will expand a route near Oman in the Strait of Hormuz to allow both inbound and outbound traffic. Iran says they'll stop it. Three firefighters have died and two were injured while battling blazes yesterday on the Colorado-Utah border. The U.S. Wildland Fire Service says they were responding to the Knowles and Gore fires. Wildfire activity has intensified across the western U.S. lately due to hot, dry, and windy conditions throughout. This is SRN News.
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9: 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Here you will hear teaching that will challenge you to a deeper walk with Jesus. Whatever place you are in your understanding of God's plan for your life, you will grow closer by listening. No shame, no guilt, and no condemnation. But you will be challenged to a closer walk with God. Now here's Pastor Israel with today's teaching.
12: Jesus never compromised. Okay? There's a story in the Bible about mercy. Okay? The story of the woman caught in adultery. We all know the story, right? This is a famous story in the Bible. And we find in the story this men pulled this woman out in the open, and they were condemning her as a prostitute. Although some of the men that were there were customers. Okay? They're ready to stone this woman because she was caught in an act of adultery. And you know what Jesus did? You know, these men were dragging her, and they were all getting ready to kill her, except they saw Jesus, and they wanted the opinion of Jesus. Yeah, I got to picture this story with me. They wanted to see what Jesus will do. So they brought the woman before Jesus, and they said, look, this woman was caught in an act of prostitution, an act of adultery. What do you say, Jesus? You know what Jesus did? Forget your movies. This is what Jesus did. He bowed down and started writing on the ground, "He who has no sin cast the first stone." The Bible says he got up and he said, "He or she who has no sin cast the first stone." And we all know what happened, okay? They all left. And then the Bible says that Jesus straightened up and asked her. This was Jesus bowing down, scribbling something on the ground. We don't know what he wrote. I just made that thing up. But he wrote something on the ground. And when he got up, Jesus asked that woman, "Where are they? Has anyone condemned you?" And the woman says, "No one, sir." She said, "Then neither do I condemn you." Jesus declared, "Go and leave your life of sin." Notice the compassion of Jesus. Jesus didn't condemn the woman, but Jesus didn't say, "Okay, now that no one condemns you, go ahead and do whatever the heck you want." Important. Some say this story is about hypocrisy and not judging other people. I disagree. I think this story is more than just not judging people, but judging people accordingly, okay? I disagree. Jesus was there. He had every right to hit that woman with a rock. He's the only one without sin there. But he didn't do it. He did not condemn her, but he encouraged her to live her life of sin. There's another story in the Bible in Mark chapter 14. This woman had an expensive oil, and she started washing the feet of Jesus with this expensive oil. And those people around her said, "Stop doing that. This is an expensive oil. It's better that we sell this oil and give the money to the poor." Boy, that's merciful, isn't it? But Jesus rebuked the disciple who said that. He says, "Leave her alone. The poor you will always have." Okay, compassion without conviction doesn't work. The people around Jesus were criticizing the woman because she was spending a lot of money washing the feet of Jesus. And in their own mind, "You don't care about the poor, don't you, Jesus? You're allowing the use of an expensive oil to wash your feet. Why don't we just sell that expensive oil and give the money to the poor?" They think they're being compassionate. Jesus says, no, "I am more important than the poor." How many of you know Jesus is more important than the poor? He is. He's more important than the rich. "The poor you will always have," Mark 14:7, "with you, and you can help them anytime you want, but you will not always have me." They thought that compassion is more important than conviction. It is not. Mercy, if it's not fueled by conviction, it's just compassion. We get in trouble a lot. Why do we oppose, you know, a lot of these things? Why are we in opposition with, or let's say, same-sex marriage? Why do we oppose that? Don't we have compassion to people? Yes, we do. But compassion without conviction means nothing to God. Because the priority of God is His name. Why are we against, you know, a redefinition of marriage? Don't we have compassion to people who love each other for life? Why can't we just get them married? Why can't we accept them as the same, as a man and a woman getting married? This is the most sacred thing that represents the relationship of God, of Jesus and His church. That's the truth. That's from Scripture. That's why we oppose it. Not because we hate people, but because we honor God. Conviction is not as more important than compassion. Why do we oppose these things? Aren't we compassionate with people? Yes, we are. And yet our conviction must take precedence over our compassion. Compassion is based on feelings. Conviction is based on God's word. We are not shaped by feelings. We walk by faith in the word of Jesus. We are Christians. Don't get mad at me. But I have to say this. If we don't say this, our Christianity will be just run-of-the-mill. Oh, I'll go home. I'll do the same thing. I'll be the same person until the day I die. I don't care about my conviction. I don't care about the commandments of the Lord. I don't care about any of that. Listen, the Holy Spirit did not just come to lead us into truth. He came to shape our lives according to truth. Do you ever forget what the Bible says? Let me give you a real secret on how to never forget the Word of God, so you'll never be ashamed of your conviction. Understand it. Read it. Don't quote it. Don't even memorize it. Know it. Because once we know the Word, not only will it set us free, but it will make us worthy of the name that we have been called. We are shaped by truth. Trust me, you will never forget the Word of truth if you and I are shaped by it. You keep falling into the same trap. The same trap. You know, I actually know Christians who get mad at the preacher when the preacher talks like this. Because the preacher, they think the preacher is judging them. If you're a Christian, you should never ever feel judged or condemned. But convicted? Yes. Christians feel conviction, not the judgment of God. Okay? Not the condemnation of God. So if you're here this morning and you're feeling, I don't like that sermon, Pastor. You know, there's not love in it. Barry White ain't it in it. Love. You know the biggest word in the Bible, in the Old Testament, is the word hesed. That's a word for God's love. You know what it means? It means loving kindness. Why do we need the word kindness in there? Because we need to understand that the love of God is not just about compassion, it's about conviction. Ooh, I love that verse. Psalm 23, verse 6. I love it. Surely goodness and mercy shall follow me all the days of my life, and I will dwell in the house of the Lord forever. That's wonderful, Pastor, if it just said, surely goodness will follow me all the days of my life, and I will dwell in the house of the Lord forever. Why does it have to add the word mercy? Because we need it. Until you face Jesus Christ, you and I are going to need mercy from Him. Until we meet Jesus face to face, we're going to have to need mercy between each other. Number two, showing the blessedness of mercy means that connectedness with God and God's people is more important than our conflicts with God and His people. Okay? I mean, look at the next verse again in verse 16. But Ruth replied, "Don't urge me to leave you or to turn my back from you. Where you go, I will go, and where you stay, I will stay. Your people will be my people, and your God will be my God." That's from the words of Ruth. Make no mistake about it, Ruth understood that as a Moabite, living with a Hebrew woman will cause a lot of conflicts, okay? Will cause a lot of conflicts. They worship, they are different races, they worship different gods, they're different culturally, they're different linguistically. There's so many problems with staying on with this. Ruth could have easily dismissed the God of Naomi as inferior to her many gods. At least her many gods don't punish them. But Ruth's God, but Naomi's God, you know, he's punishing his own people. Ruth knew she will pay the price for going with Naomi to Judah. But her mercy dictates that her connection to Naomi and Naomi's God, that's more important than the possible conflict she might face in going with her. And every relationship runs the risk of conflicts. When you came to know Jesus, I guarantee you, there was a lot of conflicts that has to be resolved, amen? Because our flesh dictates we want to live on our own. And we realize Jesus called us to be slaves. I didn't know that. I thought Jesus and you are a slave. I am a slave. Jesus is Lord. Jesus is Lord. He has never stopped being Lord. He has never stopped being King. He has always been Lord. He has always been King. But He humbled Himself and set those things aside. But make no mistake about it. All the time that He was here on earth, He knows who He is. Ruth could have easily left and dismissed Naomi's God. But she didn't. We see her as a person of mercy. We need to reflect that in our relationship with God. I know the lots of things in the Bible conflicts with us. Okay, a lot of people want to be called Christians, but they're not really to forsake certain things in their lives. I've been there. I've been there. Many of us have been there. To confess my faith in Jesus, God has to resolve with me the conflicts that I have with Him. And I had many. So do you. People will say, well, you know what, God, can just God let me be this way? I don't know. No. We resolved that by faith. We learned that last week. If you want, and if I want our relationship to each other to be blessed, we need to show that mercy. Let me ask a question. Is your relationship right now, is it blessed by God? Is the relationship blessed by God? That's an important question to ask. You have to assess your relationship with your husband, your wife, your children, you know, our co-workers. Is our relationship, are our relationships with people blessed by God? If there's no mercy in that relationship, probably lacking in blessing. We need to pray for people. Amen? What's the main motivation we have for praying for people? Can I ask you that question? When somebody says, hey, Pastor, pray for me, and when you do pray for that person, what's your main motivation for praying for somebody? I mean, it's an important question because we don't think about it. Mercy is the only reason why we pray for one another. It's because we invoke God's mercy upon the person. When I pray for you because I'm exercising mercy. Because I received it from God. Gotta share it with you. I know a lot of people, they pray for other people so in the hope that they will see a miracle happen. They will, you know, there's nothing wrong with miracles. I believe it. Amen. Praise God. Hallelujah. I believe it. Okay. I never doubt God's ability to perform a miracle. I've seen it in my own life. There's this person that we attended church to when I was a child. And I remember that person was a television repairman. And he got sick, and he was pale, and he was gray. He had a big thing on his neck. I don't know what it's called. It's a big tumor. And the doctor is saying, hey, you know, be resigned to the fact that, you know, you're going to die from this. And I remember the church praying for this person, and they prayed, and they prayed, and they prayed. And God healed the man. Ironically, when I saw him again, you know, when God heals, He heals completely. Not only did He remove the tumor, not only did He restore the complexion, the guy looked handsome. And he was ugly. I'm not kidding you. His complexion was better and all of that. And you know, I'm not making this up. I don't know if my siblings remember this. He was repairing the television and he looked good. He was handsome. So I know that God can do this. The question I ask me, and I will ask you, how many miracles would you and I need to be able to put your faith in God? The answer is zero. Because when we pray for people, we pray for God's mercy. Not so much what God is going to do in healing and miraculous things. God will do those. But the motivation for praying is that God will bring mercy in the life of that person. So that person, even if that person dies with the sickness, will go to heaven praising God. Surely goodness and mercy will follow me all the days of my life. If God decided to take me with a lot of good things in life, praise God. But if not, His mercy will follow me there too. That's what the scripture says. We need to bless our relationship. In the book of James, he says, why are your relationships really bad? How come God isn't blessing your relationship? And he said it flat out. James, in the book of James, says, because you're selfish. You quarrel because you don't get what you want. You know what mercy is? Mercy is receiving from God what God wants. Not what I want. It's what God wants. Accepting. Faith is not just believing in God's will, but accepting what God's will is. You know, and I know it's tough. I mean, a lot of people want to have a view of God that, hey, you know, only the good things, God. Only the good things. Read the Bible. We need to value our relationships because it's more important than the conflicts that we face. Ruth, showing mercy to Naomi, placed a higher premium on her relationship with her mother-in-law rather than the possibility of conflicts that she will face when she finally reached the place where Naomi lived. That's the same kind of mercy God has shown us through Jesus Christ, okay? He sacrificed Jesus on the cross. Okay? He looked at humanity and said, humanity has a major conflict with me. Do you know that humanity has a major conflict with God? Absolutely. You and I had a major conflict with God. But rather than punishing humanity for its sins, he decided that a relationship with us is more important than satisfying his own sense of justice. That's the gospel I'm presenting to you. God saw that you and I had a major conflict with him, but rather than sending us to hell, rather than sending us to a place of punishment, God decided to satisfy his justice and satisfy his mercy by putting it on Jesus. You know what that cross represents? I think I was having a conversation with somebody here, because a lot of Christians don't truly understand what the cross is. You know what the cross represents? The cross represents the depth of God's hatred for sin. God hated sin so deeply that the only thing that will satisfy him is the death of his own son. The depth of humanity's sin. That's what God is looking at when he put Jesus on the cross. Oh, Pastor, God couldn't be that hateful to humanity. No, he doesn't hate humanity. He created humanity. No, he's hated for sin. Oh, God cannot possibly hate sin that much. Read the Old Testament. Look at what he did to the people that violated his law, including his own people. Look at what he did to them. And people that are saying, what kind of a loving God will do that, blah, blah, blah, blah, blah. God's depth of hatred towards sin caused Jesus to die on the cross. Don't take it lightly. When the cross is proclaimed, it's proclaiming one thing. This is the mercy of God. This is what the mercy of God looks like. Go and leave your life that is separating you from God. That's what it's calling you and I to. Well, Pastor, I could never be perfect. Thank God for the Holy Spirit. Because the Holy Spirit that helps us. He's our helper. Jesus says, I will not leave you as orphans. I will not leave you on your own. I will send the Holy Spirit, and he's going to shape you to be the person that will honor God. Who will say to God, when you finally face God, you will say to God, surely your goodness and your mercy have followed me all of the days of my life. Now I can be with you, and I will dwell in your house forever. Blessedness, the blessedness of mercy, requires that we use our wisdom, okay? If you haven't trusted Jesus Christ fully as your Lord and Savior, some of you are hanging on to your circumstances. Oh, this happened to me. God has done this to me. No, Naomi was doing the same thing. You're not special because you've gone through some very difficult parts in your life. Plead for God's mercy. That's what you do. That's what I would do. I'm not going to feel condemned by it. I'm not going to feel this or that about it. I need to go to God. How we value the cross says a lot about how we understand mercy. James 3:17-18, it says this. But the wisdom that comes from heaven is first of all pure, then peace-loving, considerate, submissive, full of mercy, and good fruit, impartial and sincere. Peacemakers who sow in peace reap a harvest of righteousness. I quoted that verse simply to say that mercy is in there to show us that God is in fact serious about blessing our lives by us understanding the mercy that we receive. There's a final principle and then we'll end, I promise. And that is God's commandments are more important than our comfort. If we want to be blessed in life, we need to have a mindset that God's commandments are more important than our comfort. Look at verses 17-18. Where you die, I will die, and there I will be buried. May the Lord deal with me, be it ever so severely, if even death separates you and me. When Naomi realized that Ruth was determined to go with her, she stopped urging her. Naomi was saying, go away. You don't deserve this punishment that I'm getting from God. You're just going to mess up your life here, Ruth. Just go. This is my fault. This is my problem. I brought you into this thing. But Ruth says, no, where you die, I will die. When was the last time you said that to your mother-in-law? Never. Never! You don't say that to your mother-in-law. So we look at Ruth and look at the mercy that she showed. Where you die, I will die. She took mercy at another level, Ruth did. Not only was she willing to worship Naomi's God and live among her people, she actually gave up everything to follow her mother-in-law. Showing mercy will cause us a great deal of discomfort in life, but the blessing or happiness it will bring will outweigh all of that. I can't tell you how many times I had been in a hospital with families who were faced with a decision on whether to pull the plug on their loved ones. As a pastor, I've been doing this. You go to the hospital. Pastor, I don't know what to do. You know, they said that my mother is, we have to make a decision whether we're going to continue putting this life support thing on my mom or my dad, whoever it was. God forbid, a child. I'm not going to lie to you. I thought the best thing to do when you see someone suffering is to say, yeah, just put them out of their misery. And you know, ironically, you know what we call that? We call that mercy killing. I didn't understand what mercy is. So we say, you know, the person is suffering, you know, just pull the plug. But I want to tell you, I'm not here to tell you how to decide when those situations come, okay? I'm not, because I didn't realize how difficult that situation is until it happened to my own mother. And the doctor keeps pressuring us to say, sign this paper so we can just pull the plug. You know, it's, when it's happening to other people, you're like, you know, oh, you know, I don't want to see you suffer anymore. Especially when it's your mother-in-law, you want to pull the plug, right? No. Until it happens to you, your conception of mercy will not change. I keep saying you're showing them a lot of mercy if you just pull the plug. They're suffering too much. I'm not going to tell you what you need to decide in those moments, but I'm going to tell you what the Bible says. The Bible says you need to take the side of life. That's all I can tell you. Well, what about the quality of life? I can't tell you anything about that. But I know one thing. It's never going to be a comfortable decision no matter what. So we need to err on the side of preserving life. The point is, the decision to obey God's will often bring us to some uncomfortable places in life. It will come at a great expense. When I decide to have to follow the will of God, it's going to cost us. Philippians 1:21, for me to live is Christ and to die is gain. I keep quoting that verse, and I didn't realize what it meant until I realized that Paul, who received so much mercy in his life, will honestly say, I really do not care much about what happens in my life. For me to live is Christ. For me to die is gain. He never looked at the will of God, at the commandments of God, as a burden anymore. It wasn't a burden anymore. The will of God is no longer a burden. I pray that every day in my life, I will have that same kind of faith to accept the will of God and not to be a burden. Ruth is a picture of Jesus as the merciful Savior. Ruth, like Jesus, demonstrated that in showing mercy, conviction is more important than compassion. That our connectedness with God is more important than the conflicts that we have in following Him. And like Jesus, Ruth regarded obedience to God as more important than her personal comfort. I wish you would read the rest of the story. It ended really well for Ruth. It ended really well. Talk about being blessed by God. I'm not going to tell you the story because you have to read your Bible. But I want to tell you, the story ended really well. It ended so well that a Moabite like Ruth, a foreigner like Ruth, became a direct descendant of Jesus. She became the father of Jesse, the father of David, the direct lineage of Jesus.
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26: Priests, they were men who spoke to God on behalf of men. Prophets, they spoke to men on behalf of God. 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

So how do you approach the Old Testament? I know for most of us, we have a New Testament approach to things. In fact, we live in the New Testament because, well, that's where grace is found, right? Yet so much of the Old Testament speaks to the New Testament. That's what we're exploring today. A brief review of what the Old Testament is, how it is set up, and then we'll turn our attention to the prophets, those wonderful men who spoke to us on behalf of God, giving us proof after proof, time

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5: And it is also the logical order of the events described in these books. Genesis, you may recall, is also the first book of the Bible. However, many students of the Bible, including me, agreed that the book of Job is actually the oldest book of the Bible. From the text of Job, we can infer that he lived many years prior to the law and the Levitical sacrificial system. So Job lived before Moses, and therefore wrote before Moses. But since Genesis begins with the record of the creation of the universe by God, it is only logical to make Genesis the first book of the Bible. Now, if you would like to read the Bible in the order in which the books were likely written, you can purchase a chronological Bible, and it will have the books in the order in which they were written. This is particularly helpful in the New Testament, so we can get a better sense of what happened and when. So, within sections, the books of the Bible tend to be arranged in the order of the events they describe, or in the order in which they were written. This then leads us to the question, what are the sections of the Bible? There are four, in the Old Testament and in the New Testament. We will focus on the Old Testament for now. The first section of the Bible is called the Law, or the Torah, the Pentateuch, the five books of Moses. This section records the creation of the universe, the beginning of the human race, the fall of Adam and Eve, the birth of nations, the call of Abraham and the birth of Israel, and the redemptive plan of God through all of this. The second section of the Old Testament is the history of Israel, the 12 books beginning with Joshua and ending in Esther. This section covers Israel's conquest of the Promised Land, the period of the judges and the monarchy, the division and decline of Israel, the exile, and the initial restoration of Israel. Then we have the third section, the poetic books or wisdom literature. These are the five books that begin with Job and end with Song of Solomon. Although parts of this section date back to Moses, David and Solomon wrote most of this section, and it records the prayers, the praise, and the practical wisdom of God's people. And that brings us to the last section of the Bible. It's the section that is before us today, the prophets. When we say the prophets, we are referring more accurately to the writing prophets. Israel always had prophets, but not all of them wrote down their prophecies. Or if they did, the Holy Spirit did not preserve them for us. In other words, not everything God said was preserved for posterity. If it had been, to borrow the words of the Apostle John in John 21:25, I suppose that even the world itself could not contain the books that would be written. God was selective in what he preserved. The message of the Bible is God's plan of salvation for humanity. It is summarized for us in John 3:16, "For God so loved the world that he gave his only begotten Son, that whosoever believes in him should not perish, but have everlasting life." The Holy Spirit preserved for us all that was necessary to bring us to salvation through Jesus Christ. By the way, sometimes I'm asked, why doesn't the Bible talk about dinosaurs? And here's the answer. In fact, the Bible does mention at least two types of what we today would call dinosaurs, the behemoth and the leviathan. But it only mentions them in passing because their existence bears no relevance

just salvation. God's primary concern is to reveal His love, His grace, and the way of salvation to me and you and every human being on earth. Everything else is a distant second. And this is a good place for us to pause and ask the question, have you experienced the love and grace of God yet? And have you responded to His invitation to a personal relationship with Him through the death and resurrection of Jesus Christ, the Son of God and Savior of the world? If your answer is yes, I rejoice with you right now. Aren't you glad that God's love reached out from heaven and rescued us from self, sin, and Satan? Praise the Lord. But if your answer is no, I invite you to yield to the love of God right now and accept Jesus Christ as your Savior and the Lord of your life. Would you pray this prayer with me right now? Dear God, I recognize that I am a sinner. I have violated your laws. I ask you to forgive me. Thank you for your love. Thank you for your grace. Thank you for your mercy. Thank you for the sacrifice of Jesus on the cross, which pays for my sin. I receive Him today as my Lord and my Savior. I surrender my life to you today and forever. In the name of Christ, amen. Praise God and welcome to the family of God. If you prayed that simple prayer, your sins have been forgiven. Your name has been written in the Lamb's Book of Life. You are now a child of God. And the Holy Spirit has come in inside of you, and He will begin to lead you from this day forward. Let me encourage you to find a church where you can grow spiritually. Contact us at Life in Christ, and this is a great place for us to pause and shout to the Lord in praise and worship.

0: Before we conclude our time together today, I have three additional important things to say about prophecy. First, biblical prophets often foretold future events. This foretelling was and is a witness to the authenticity of scriptures. Isaiah 46, verses 9 and 10. Remember the former things of old, for I am God, and there is no other. I am God, and there is none like me, declaring the end from the beginning, and from ancient times things that are not yet done, saying, My counsel shall stand, and I will do all my pleasure. So God identifies himself as the one and only true God who tells the end from the beginning. Jehovah proves that he and he alone is God by telling the end from the beginning. That's foretelling. Secondly, prophecy is often forthtelling rather than foretelling. To forthtell is to publish or make public. And the prophets made public the will and counsel of God. They challenged the moral compass of the people and shaped their collective conscience. Prophets told the people, quote, Thus says the Lord, stand at the crossroads and look. Ask for the ancient paths. Ask where the good way is and walk in it, and you will find rest for your souls. That's Jeremiah chapter 6, verse 16. Prophets denounced sin and promoted justice and righteousness. Remember Zechariah? In Zechariah chapter 1, verse 3, Therefore tell the people, This is what the Lord Almighty says. Return to me, declares the Lord Almighty, and I will return to you, says the Lord Almighty. Thirdly, God still speaks to and through his people today. The church is God's prophetic voice to the world. Psychic hotlines, palm and card readers, horoscopes, Ouija boards, and all other forms of mystic prognosticators are demonic counterfeits to the real thing. God's voice echoing prophetically in every century through his people. In fact, it is my contention that the spread of psychic foretellers is happening in part because the church is forfeiting her prophetic voice in society. The enemy is filling in the gap left by the absence of the church with fake soothsayers. Here's the promise of God in Joel chapter 2, verses 28 and 29. And afterward, I will pour out my spirit upon all flesh. Your sons and daughters will prophesy. Your old men will dream dreams. Your young men will see visions. Even on my servants, both men and women, I will pour out my spirit in those days. To be sure, contemporary prophets do not speak in the imperative voice of biblical prophets. But God promised the prophetic gift for this stage of his redemptive plan as well. In fact, he said that in this stage, the prophetic would be even more common because it would not be reserved for a select few. I will pour out my spirit upon all flesh, God said. Sons and daughters would flow into prophetic with the elders. Males and females, servants and free, all would be filled with the Holy Spirit and function in the prophetic. And it is happening all over the world. It happens naturally and regularly at Life in Christ in El Cerrito and all around the world where the Holy Spirit is given the liberty to speak and to minister to and through his people. So let us pray, welcoming God's Spirit in our daily lives. Heavenly Father, we thank you for the promise of the outpouring of your Holy Spirit, and we welcome it in our lives. Come, Holy Spirit, come. Speak to and through us, we pray, in the name of Jesus Christ our Lord. Amen.
1: And this is Life in Christ with Pastor Flavio Carvalho. Our time together today, continuing in our survey of the Old Testament as we find ourselves beginning our survey of the prophets.
2: Hello, this is Heaven. May I help you?
3: Hello, I'd like to know how to get to heaven.
2: Well, sir, are you a sinner?
3: No, I'm a good guy.
2: Oh, then you're sinless.
3: Well, I'm not sinless, but I've done more good than bad.
2: Then you are a sinner. In that case...
3: Well, what am I supposed to be? Perfect?
2: Yes.
3: Well, then how do I get into heaven?
2: First step is to admit that you're a sinner.
3: But I'm not!
2: I'm sorry, we can't help you. Thank you. Hello, this is Heaven.
3: Compared to some of the people I work with, I'm a pretty good guy.
2: But we're not comparing you to others, sir. We're comparing you to God.
3: Well, that's impossible.
2: Okay, thank you. Hello, this is...
3: Okay, suppose I'm not perfect, then what?
2: Then you need to ask Jesus to forgive you for being a sinner.
3: But I'm not that bad.
2: Okay,
3: Wait. Now, I asked Jesus to forgive me, then what?
2: Well, since he already paid the penalty for your sin, then he will forgive you.
4: A message from Life in Christ Ministry.
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5: In today's Legal Corner, let's talk about mediation. Mediation is a private process in which the parties in litigation work together to resolve their differences with the help of a neutral third party called the mediator. In divorce cases in California, some counties require mediation, and others merely recommend it. In mediation, each party represents itself without the aid of an attorney. The mediator acts as a facilitator to encourage dialogue and compromise. If the parties are friendly among themselves, they will meet together with a mediator. If they are unfriendly, or if there's a restraining order against one or both parties, the parties will meet with the mediator separately. Mediation can be very helpful in moving the dissolution forward. In mediation, issues like child custody, visitation schedules, child and spousal support, and asset division may all be discussed and resolved. At the end of mediation, the mediator will write a report to the judge. A copy of the report will also be given to the attorneys to each party. This report will inform the judge of the issues that were discussed and the cooperation or lack of it on the part of each party. The mediator will also make recommendations to the court, especially in issues related to child custody and restraining orders. This report is critical because the court will give great deference to the opinion of the mediator. The judge is not bound by the recommendations, but she will decidedly favor it. Personally, I think mediation can be very helpful in marriage dissolutions. It can help diffuse some of the conflict between the two parties. It can also establish temporary arrangements to minimize the disruption in everyday life that often follows a divorce. Mediators cannot fill out court papers. They cannot write a settlement agreement, nor can they give legal advice. For that, you need a lawyer. But they can make the pill of divorce a little easier to swallow. God bless you.
1: 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And then, of course, if you're writing to us, the address is P.O. 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That's P.O. 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The zip code is 94570. 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
13: Well, joining me today is the founder and lead pastor of Garden City Church, currently located in Los Gatos. Pleased to have join us, Justin Bussard. Pastor Justin, welcome. Good to have you with us today.
14: Thank you. Great to be here with you.
13: You wrote a book about a little over a decade ago called Why Cities Matter. And I think the title is an important and perhaps provocative one, in the sense that there's a lot of, how should we say, writing off of urban areas, particularly in blue states. There's a sense of greater degrees of liberalism. And so I think some folks look at all of that from the political landscape and then pull out the yardstick and say, well, my goodness, like the San Francisco Bay Area, some of the lowest per capita church attendance in the nation, currently sitting at 4%, according to some work that's been done by George Barna, Gallup, and others. And so you would look at that and say, well, my goodness, it's just sort of a spiritual desert. It's a wasteland. Why even bother? So when you sat down with your co-author, Stephen to write Why Cities Matter, let's kind of start our conversation today attempting to answer that question. 4% per capita church attendance. Why does this even matter?
14: Oh, well, that's why I'm here. And that's why there's so many great pastors here in the Bay Area planting and leading their churches, because we are in an area where there's incredible opportunity. I don't want to pastor in a region that's just overly saturated with churches and where so many people already know the Lord. I want to be in a place where myself, my church, my family, where we can really advance the gospel, push back the darkness, and make a difference. Cities are where most people are. The subtitle of my book, Why Cities Matter, is To God, the Culture, and the Church. Cities matter to God because God loves people, and more people are in cities than in rural areas. And God loves rural areas, and God loves suburbs. But I think there's just something particularly passionate in the heart of God to reach cities, because there's so much opportunity. There's the economic engine of what's happening in cities. You can, by being here, our church here in Silicon Valley, we're getting to impact an area that's impacting the rest of the world. Look at these, you know, world-changing companies that are here. So the opportunity for impact is massive.
13: So this is exciting. So this is not a matter of going to where it's easiest, but rather going to where it's neediest.
14: Yeah, going to where it's neediest, going to where you can impact eternity in such a massive way, going to where it's challenging. I like a challenge. So many of my friends here who are pastors here, they enjoy the challenge of pastoring in the Bay Area, that there is no assumed Christianity here. There's no Christian culture here. Things are pretty clear. People are either walking with Jesus or they're not, or they're in that curious spot of, hey, I'm curious about Jesus. I want to learn a little bit more. So it's an exciting place to be a Christian, to follow Jesus.
13: Do you at times feel more like perhaps a missionary in a traditional sense than the pastor of a quote unquote typical church?
14: Yeah. Oh yeah, absolutely. Absolutely. I mean, I have so many non-Christian friends. I love people who don't know Jesus. But yeah, in my neighborhood, in the school that my three sons go to, in, you know, the gym I'm part of, just the different places I go to throughout our city. Oh, absolutely. Feel like a missionary. And our whole church does. It's not me. Our church is living out our mission to make disciples here. And I think our church, and I think this is true of so many churches in the Bay Area, people are operating as members of churches like missionaries.
13: Is this also a personal thing for you? And by that I mean, as a fifth generation Californian, and I know that your wife, I believe, is about a second generation just to Silicon Valley, that yeah. There's got to be sort of that personal sense that this is home. So there's kind of a sense of obligation, of responsibility. Do you find that true?
14: Yeah. Yeah, this is home. California's home, and I love it. And there's all kinds of problems and challenges, and you know, and I've seen a family and friends move, a lot of them move out of the area out of frustration or disgust or whatever the thing is for supposed greener pastures. But no, this is home. And yes, responsibility. I feel a sense of responsibility of I want to love and impact the Bay Area and California. But it's also coming from a place of desire, a place of delight that I love this place. It's not a should for me, like, oh, I should stay in California or I should stay in the Bay Area. It's a no, God has called me here. I believe God wants me here and my family here. And it's a joy to be here and impact this place. And oh my God, the weather, I don't want to move to Texas. It's horribly hot there. I don't want to move to these other places people move to. And yeah, it's, you know, cheaper or easier in different ways, but there's a different set of challenges out in these other places.
13: Yeah, there's no doubt about that. As a native Californian myself, I can come up with a laundry list of faults and shortcomings in this state, but I can probably come up with a list twice as long as that of all the benefits. And one of the benefits, perhaps, from a spiritual sense is that, and we talked earlier about this being, you know, like the mission field. And in that sense, the opportunity to impact is all about us. And the beautiful thing, if you have a missional mindset, there's no obtaining of a passport. You don't have to learn another language or study another culture. You don't have to go and, you know, spend months raising support to head off to a mission field and then wait for two or three years to get accustomed to the local culture and begin to kind of plant some seeds and raise awareness. I mean, here, day number one, you walk out the front door. And the mission field is all about us and the opportunity to be able to impact not just locally, regionally, but literally globally, when you think about the kind of influence, and you touched on this earlier, the kind of influence, the global influence that comes out of this Bay region, whether we're talking about arts, technology, entertainment, so much of it is at the heart of the Silicon Valley, then why not this as a place which can be used as sort of a springboard, if you will, to disseminate the good news of the gospel across the state, across the country, across the globe?
14: Yeah. Yeah, we are in a strategic place for the gospel. And I want people to know that and to remember that, especially when they face the challenges of this area, the intense pressure, the economic challenges, the loneliness, the busyness, all of that. It's a strategic place for the kingdom of God. We really, a big part, you know, people, the people that move here, right? I'm from California, but the people that move here, they move here for work, right? That's the main reason people move here. And so that's like a core value that we really have put into our church and into our people of vocation, you know, vocation, your calling. See, your calling is central to the ministry that God has given you. We don't want to create a ton of church programs that people are coming to all week long. We want to empower people to see that, hey, God's already put you in a neighborhood. He's already put you into a company, into a workplace where you can make a tremendous impact there for the kingdom of God. So as you are going about your work, whether you work at NVIDIA, the most valuable company in the world, we have a number of folks at NVIDIA, whether you are a stay-at-home mom, whether you are a plumber, that vocation is a holy calling where you're not just doing that daily work, you are also glorifying God and impacting his kingdom and impacting our city.
13: You mentioned sort of a strategic approach. To me, that also suggests intentionality. And I think that's an important word because, and I want to harken back to a comment you made just a moment ago. You said, I love people who don't know Jesus. Yeah. And yet oftentimes the church seems to be characterized as either terrified of those people or hesitant to share their faith because they either feel a lack of confidence in doing so, or they feel as if, well, I'm going to get pushback, I'm going to get rejection. They might not voice that concern, but it's lingering around in the back of their mind. And so consequently, you run into a couple of categories of non-believers, either those who have met a Christian and are therefore turned off to Christianity because they know about our don't list, but they don't know about our do list. They know what we're against, they just don't know what we're for, or those that would say, you know, frankly, I've never had an encounter with anybody that I could identify as a Christian, and so therefore, I've never been introduced to these concepts of who Christ is, or even that God. And, you know, when you look at the Bay region and all of the immigration that comes here from so many corners of the world, where perhaps two generations, three generations ago, we began with the premise that most people accepted or acknowledged some existence of God, who he was, what their relationship to him was kind of vague. Here we find ourselves in a place where you're literally, in many cases, starting with somebody from ground zero. Speak to those broader perspectives, if you would.
14: Yeah, yeah. Well, to those listening who would say, you know, you're not a Christian or you're kind of unsure, you're just checking out Jesus. If you've had those experiences that you're speaking to where you went to a church that was terrified of you as a non-believer or hostile towards you as a non-believer, I would just say, man, I'm so sorry. That is not the posture of Jesus and should not be the posture of local churches. And man, I'm just proud to say that I know so many pastors and so many churches throughout the entire Bay area. And man, I just know so many incredible pastors and churches where that is not their heart, where they have a heart that is just thrilled to love people and introduce them to Jesus and meet people where they're at, meet their objections, meet their questions, meet their doubts, talk to them about their bad experiences and introduce them to the scriptures and to who Jesus really is. And yeah, I mean, you just look at Jesus. Jesus was constantly getting in trouble with the religious leaders of his day who were mad at him and frustrated with him because he's spending all this time with tax collectors and sinners. He was spending so much. He and his disciples spent so much of their time with you know, what would be considered the outsiders of the day, the despised tax collectors, the sinners, meaning people who were not associated at all with Judaism, not following God, breaking all the rules. Jesus intentionally moved towards those people, and through his presence, through his teaching, through his healing, through his actions, a lot of it was over meals, a lot of it was over long walks and conversations, a lot of it was over how he surprised people. He was introducing them to the truth and breaking categories for them. And yeah, I think we need to be intentional about that as the gathered church in our, you know, Sunday worship services, that our preaching and all that is happening in a church service, that it is speaking very much to those who are already following Jesus and very much to those who do not yet know Jesus, meeting them where they're at. But also as we are the scattered church throughout the week, dispersed in our neighborhoods and workplaces, we need to have a sense of just being on mission and moving towards these non-Christians. And oh, and then it's what you said too. It's so sad, people in the Bay Area who have not yet met a Christian. That breaks my heart, because that is true. There are people in the Bay Area. I've had that experience a number of times. People meet me really, and they say, "You're the first Christian I've ever met. You're the first person who's ever shared the gospel with me. You're the first person to tell me about this Jesus guy. You know, tell me more." So hopefully we can change that.
13: Absolutely. And it maybe goes to the heart of another important concept, and that is that oftentimes, and I think sadly it's just a byproduct of this generation, of our culture, all of that, that we sometimes are good at doing church. In other words, we know where to go on Sunday, what's expected of us, how to dress, how much to donate, et cetera, et cetera. But we're not really good at being the church. In other words, it's more about a list of, again, as I suggested earlier, do's and don'ts, as opposed to, more importantly, the list of whose we are and in whom we have believed and with whom do we have a relationship. And maybe that's kind of an outlier for some people, but the notion of being able to know a Christian who really lives their life like they know God, I think is part of the rarity, which as a result, I think is demonstrative of the kind of pushback that we sometimes see, because people say, "Well, I know you Christians. I know what you're against. I have no idea what you're for. And it seems to be about all that you do, but very little about who you are."
14: Yeah. We need to ditch that language, go to church. And I know what people mean by that. That's shorthand for attending a Sunday service. But unfortunately, people hear that and reduce church down to that. A non-Christian hears that and go, "Oh, that's what it means to go to be a Christian. You go to a 1-hour church service on a Sunday." That's what, no, we are called to be the church all week long. I mean, throughout the New Testament, the majority of the yous, when you see that pronoun you, it's plural. It's written to a plurality of people. It's not just about you and your individual walk with God. It's about being the people of God all week long. And that's, yes, not something that can get reduced down to a church service with a few songs and a sermon and some prayer and some nice smiles. The church is something that's, I mean, the reason I have given my life to the local church is because I've fallen in love with Jesus and I've fallen in love with the local church. I love it. I mean, it's a wild adventure that, I mean, you get scars and bruises from it too. And there's tremendous joy from it. I didn't give my life to going to church and to a 1-hour service. I've given my life to being part of the people of God with the local church that I pastor, and then with the capital C church throughout the Bay Area and throughout the world, being a part of what God is doing. And God is with us and present right now, and he is always at work, and we're joining him in that work. And that's a thrilling thing. And the list of what God is for and what his people is for is longer than the list of what God is against. We need to be clear about that too, what God is against, especially here in the Bay Area. But we should be even more emphatic and joyful about all that God is for.
13: So for folks that are maybe new to the Bay Area, they live in the South Bay looking for a new church home, tell us what they'll encounter at Garden City Church.
14: Well, you'll encounter a church that I love and that so many people love. I love our church. Jesus is with us and among us and moving. I think at our church, you'll encounter great preaching. That sounds bad coming from me, since I'm the one who preaches most of the time.
13: But it's okay. I like that confidence. That's good.
14: I have other great people who preach as well. But preaching the Bible, expository preaching, walking through the scriptures and unpacking them and preaching them and making them come alive and connecting the ancient scriptures to today and to real life here in the Bay Area. So I think you'd encounter the Word of God and be excited about that. You'd encounter incredible community. Our church is just a great community. People make incredible friends at our church, lifelong friends. I heard just this week of four gals from our church that all different people at different times that moved to Texas over the last several years are there, and they still hang out. They get together as this group of friends in Texas because of the deep friendships they formed here in our church. But you'd incredible, great community. I think you'd be joining a mission. Everyone needs a mission. If you don't have a sense of mission in your life, you don't have purpose. You're missing out. I think our people feel like, man, I'm part of a mission, not just a service for an hour on Sunday, but I am part of a mission all week long of following Jesus. I think you can encounter rich theology. And now we have this sacred place, this incredible building God's given us. We've never had that. It's amazing. I'm so excited about things. I have a mailbox now. Never had a mailbox. I love walking out and checking the mail. We have a sign. We never had a sign before. People find our church from a sign. We had a guy, a handicapped man who rode 20 minutes on his handicapped scooter to our service this Sunday, came for the first time, had seen our sign and wanted to come. And you'd be coming to a place where just God's at work doing an exciting new thing, drawing you'd encounter a lot of people that don't know Jesus yet that are coming, curious about him. That's some of what you'd encounter.
13: I love it. Neat stuff. Garden City Church meeting at 1975 Pollard Road in Los Gatos. You can find more information online at gardencity.life. That's gardencity.life. Sunday morning worship time is at 10 a.m. Pastor Justin Buzzard, what a delight it's been to get a chance to know you, hear your heartbeat for the church, your heartbeat for the city, and share a bit about what God is doing at Garden City Church. Thanks again so much for your time.
14: Yeah, thanks for having me. Thank you, everyone, for listening.
13: Again, more information available on the web at gardencity.life.
15: All right, happy Father's Day to all the fathers. Raise your hand if you're a father. What's up, fathers? Happy Father's Day. Father's Day is such a joy, man. One of the greatest things in my life is being a dad to three sons. I love being a father. What a joy to be a dad. It can also be a day of some pain. I have some pain on Father's Day. Some ways I wish my relationship with my dad was better and is different. I wish my dad was just more present and better noticed me and saw me. But today's text tells me that I do have a dad who's fully present and who hears me and who sees me and who moves in my life in powerful ways. I have spent the entire last year for my Bible reading plan, the entire last year in the Gospel of Matthew. The whole kind of ministry year, our calendar, kind of August through July. I've only been, other than what I've been preaching, I've just been in the Gospel of Matthew every morning. I've wanted to go through Matthew really slowly to restudy Jesus' method of making disciples. And that's just been awesome for me this year. And as I've done that this year, when I came across these five verses, Matthew chapter 7, verses 7 through 11, I just camped there for 3 months. I got to these verses and they hit my heart in this incredible, powerful way. You know, if you've been backpacking or camping, you get to a nice site, you're like, this is amazing here. I don't want to go anywhere else. That's what I did. For just 3 months, I didn't go anywhere else in the Bible. I just stayed in these five verses because they were speaking to me so powerfully. And for 3 months, I just soaked in them and prayed them. And they're verses that I put to the test. I'm like, okay, these verses are here. Is this really true what you're saying, Jesus? I want to obey these. I want to test these. I want to play with these. I want to just marvel over these verses. And that's what I'm going to preach to you today. These have become five verses that I've kind of injected into my bloodstream. And they've become part of me and they've really changed me. And I want them to change you because there's nothing else like, as far as I know, there's nothing else like these verses on prayer in Scripture. These are very simple commands and outrageous promises here. We're doing a short 3-week series to kick off our summer on prayer. because I think we can all just grow in prayer. There's just so much more to discover and much more joy for us to enter into in prayer. This text I'm preaching comes from the Sermon on the Mount. Same with next week's text. This week's out of Matthew 7. Next week is out of Matthew 6, the Lord's Prayer, where it starts out by Jesus telling people how not to pray. Hey, don't pray like the Pharisees, because their prayer, they're just trying to show off, these hypocrite people. Their prayer is just a show. Then he says, don't pray like the Gentiles, because they think that God's going to hear them if they just use a lot of words. So then he goes and he shows kind of the content of prayer, what to pray about. But in today's text, we're getting more of the how to pray, the approach to take to God when we pray, the confidence that we're meant to have when we pray. So if you are a person in this room right now that wants to say the same and you want your sphere of influence to stay the same, do not listen to this text of Scripture. Don't listen to it. But if you are a person who wants to change and grow and you want some change to happen in your sphere of influence, take this sermon in. Take this injection of these five verses. Who wants some change in their life and sphere of influence? Okay, so here we go. This is Matthew chapter 7. Verses 7 through 11. You can grab a Bible. The Bible's in the back. If you don't have it, it's on the screen. But just hear the word of God. Ask, and it will be given to you. Seek, and you will find. Knock, and it will be opened to you. For everyone who asks receives, and the one who seeks finds, and to the one who knocks it will be opened to him. Or which one of you, if his son asks him for bread, will give him a stone? Or if he asks for a fish, will give him a serpent? If you then, who are evil, know how to give good gifts to your children, how much more will your Father who is in heaven give good things to those who ask him? Everybody say ask. Okay, now right away, you're starting to think about some objections to this text or some ways where this didn't turn out in your life or questions that you've got. But let's focus on what Jesus actually says in these verses. 2 points today. The first point, ask. Ask. So Jesus is giving you three verbs, three commands, three, I want to call them woos. He's wooing you into this incredible life of prayer. It's an invitation. It is a summons. The first one is ask. So much of prayer, and prayer is being with God, talking to God. So much of prayer is asking. I want you to explore, why is there so little asking in your relationship with God, in that prayer life with God? For me, it's one of the reasons is for me to go, I really have this kind of access to my Father in heaven where I can just talk to him anytime, and he really wants me to bring him my asks. What? That's incredible. For some of you, your problem is you struggle with approaching God in need. You think that you've got to come to him having everything together, fully resourced. For some of you, it's you don't really approach God in confidence. You come to him going, wait, does he really hear me? Does he really care about me? Is he really able to do the things I am asking for him to do? For some of you, the issue is you think it's selfish to come to God with all your asks. You somehow have it in your head that it's more holy to bring God praise. You've got it in your head that, like, oh, I'm supposed to just praise him and give him thanks, and it's a lesser thing to give him my asks. But that's not true. I mean, we're going to look at the Lord's Prayer next week. All six petitions of the Lord's Prayer are asks. So much at the heart of prayer is humility. Max preached last week. He talked about humility. Prayer is humility. Prayer is, I'm in need. I don't have it all together. But God, you're incredible, and you can do anything, and I'm bringing you my need. So much of prayer is humility. There was a show when I was a little kid that my mom never let me watch. I wanted to watch it really bad because all my friends watched it, and she never let me watch it, and I was mad at her. And it was for a theological reason that my mom did not let me watch this show. I remember it so clearly because we'd always battle over this, but I'm thankful for her discipleship in my life and how she taught me this. So show He-Man. Let's put an image on the screen. Who remembers He-Man? Oh, a lot of you. Okay, good. I thought a lot of you weren't going to get that. So, you know, He-Man's whole thing is, I have the power, right? He had the sword. He's like, I have the power. I'm He-Man. I can go do anything. I've got the power. And my mom said, Justin, you can't watch that show because he doesn't have the power and you don't have the power. God has the power. This show teaches terrible theology. This is the reason some of you don't come to God in prayer with your big ass, because you're thinking you have the power. You're thinking that it's about you. But prayer is about humility, going, God has the power, and I need to come to Him to tap into and access His power in my life. Jesus is passionate about what He is teaching in these five verses. He says, ask, and it will be given to you. What's it? What is it? Ask and it. Like, this text never tells us, like, it doesn't give us a boundary on what we are to pray about. It doesn't give us a boundary on what we're to ask God for. We're called to ask our its, to come to God with all of our its and to ask Him for our its. Ask your its. Be specific. Be direct. The way some of you pray sometimes, I'm like, how would you ever know if God answered your prayer? Because your prayer is so vague. God, would you kind of, you know, move in my life and do some stuff? Like, how do you know? You're supposed to come to God with your very specific its. Father in heaven, this is what I'm asking you for. So you could clearly tell if He has answered that prayer. Ask your its. And these are just outrageous promises. Ask and it will be given to you. Is it really this easy? I mean, look at what we're being invited into. Ask, that's the command, and it will be given to you. That's the outrageous promise. Is this really true? Your dad in heaven wants an ask and give relationship with you. It's the kind of relationship He wants to have with you, where you come to Him with your asks and He gives you things. This de-He-Man-izes you, where you move from being a person who lives in Silicon Valley that's tempted to think that you've got the power, or you were supposed to have the power, we're supposed to have it all together, but you come to your Father in heaven and you say, I have some real needs, and you ask Him, and He loves to give good gifts to His children. It de-He-Man-izes you, and it humanizes you. It reminds you, you're just a human. It reminds you just to be a kid again. And God is God and He is your Father. I started in January is when I hit these verses. And like I said, it just did something here. And I camped out there for 3 months and I started a new habit in my life, something I've never done before. I just started keeping these prayer lists. Every morning I'd wake up and I just put these verses to the test, and I'd have these very specific asks that I'd bring God, and I've got, where did the rest of mine go? Here they are. Yeah, and I just started asking these things of God, and man, I've got 4 pages of this now, and it's just amazing what God's done. I just give Him these prayers, and I talk to Him about them, and I'm asking Him about them, and I'm like checking things off that He's answering, and I'm adding more prayers, and I'm, yeah, now on to page 4. And man, it's been amazing for me to bring my Father in heaven these asks, to put these verses to the test, to see Him be faithful to these outrageous promises. His first command is ask. The second command is seek. Seek, and you will find. What are you seeking? What do you want? What do you desire? You're going to hear a lot more about this theme, desire, starting in August. That's our theme for our next ministry year as a church. We're going to talk a lot about that. What do you want? What do you desire? Jesus is telling us, bring those things to God. Bring those desires. Seek. I mean, when I'm coming to God with these asks, I am asking Him as someone who's in real need of some things. When I'm coming to God with my seeking, I am seeking some stuff I really want to see happen in and through my life and our church and our city and the world. I'm seeking those things. The reason why some of us aren't seeking with God is because of disappointment in our life. That's the reason some of you have shut down desire in your life, because it hurts, because you've had desires and they weren't realized. You're disappointed, you're discouraged, you're hurt. And so it feels scary and vulnerable to come to your Father with all of your seeking and what you really want. But I'll tell you, man, in these lists that I've been keeping, there's been so much finding. I'm not saying I've yet found all the stuff I'm seeking after God for, but I've found so much. I'm like, oh my gosh, God, you just answered that. Amazing. And then the third verb is knock, and it will be opened to you. It has been the most thrilling thing for me in the morning to, like, I literally wake up and I go, I can't wait to get to this list and to ask and to seek and to knock and to go through this and to see new ways God has moved, new ways God has answered prayer, new ways God has opened doors. It says knock and it will be open to you. Not necessarily right away. We were on a family trip 2 weeks ago, and my wife and I stayed in a different room than our three sons, which we've never done before. It's glorious, by the way. Oh my gosh, highly recommended for numerous reasons. So my wife and I are in this room, and then six doors down, our three sons are in this other room, and once in a while I'd go to check on them. And the way I'd check on them, I didn't have a key to the room, I'd knock, and like no answer.

its and knock your its, and always remember that whatever room you ever find yourself in, your Father in heaven is always the smartest person in the room. So you're knocking and you're asking, Father, would you do this? Would you deliver in this way? Would you make this happen? He's always the wisest person in the room and knows what is best for you. He knows what's best for his kids. I was moved to tears as we were just singing earlier, God, you can do more. And I was thinking about how for years as a church, we pray for God to give us a permanent home, a building. I was just like, whoa, God, you've answered that. We were praying for that for years. Look at what you've given us. But I remember 3 years ago when I was trying so hard for this one building, we're at the finish line, we're almost there, and I'd been working so hard on this, and the elders too, and we're like almost there, and then it didn't happen. And I just remember crying, like, God, what? We've been praying for this, you didn't do it. Oh, I praise God now that he didn't give us that location, that building. He's the smartest one in the room. He knew what was best for us. Tim Keller, let's put this on the screen, famously said, God will only give you what you would have asked for if you knew everything he knows. God will only give you what you would have asked for if you knew everything he knows. And I know that hits some of you hard right now because you've got some situations in your life. You're like, I don't want this. This is so hard. This wasn't what I asked for. But Christianity is trusting that you have a Father in heaven who is way smarter than you and who sees the whole plan of your life and redemption, and he's working out great and good things for you and for his glory. And so sometimes it's not easy, but we got to be in this place of trust that God is working something out. A lot of you in this room carry heavy burdens of concern and angst and desire that you never turn into asks. You walk around worried, heavy, sad, anxious, and you don't turn these things into asks. That's what we're to do. God doesn't want us walking around anxious and worried and burdened. He says, come to me with those needs and ask me. Last week, Max preached, cast your cares upon God because he cares for you. Get it off of you and cast it on to him. We sang about this because we don't carry everything to God in prayer. That's why we walk around heavy and anxious. We can't get into these promises. We can't access these outrageous promises unless we're asking, seeking, knocking, casting our cares onto God. Now, I don't know if he was here for this message from Jesus. The Sermon on the Mount, Jesus is on a little mountain and he gathers his disciples and some others and he teaches. And I like to think that Jesus' brother James was there and heard Jesus teach this. And many years later, James then says in James chapter 4, verse 2, put it on the screen, he says to his audience, you do not have because you do not ask. The reason you don't have is because you don't ask. Like my brother Jesus, like he taught us this. We're supposed to come to God and ask. Jesus loves these people he's preaching to. 2,000 years ago. And Jesus loves you. And so he wants to be very clear about what he is teaching here. He wants to repeat himself. He wants to make sure this injection really does tap into a vein and get into your bloodstream. And so he repeats himself. He says it a little bit differently. For everyone who asks receives, and the one who seeks finds, and to the one who knocks it will be opened. Everyone who asks receives. Jesus is teaching to a diverse crowd of people. Some are poor, some are wealthy. Some of them, their lives are going really well, others are not. It's a mixed crowd of people. And he says, everyone who comes to the Father and asks receives. Anyone can be dehumanized, can get this injection. I think what I would want to call these five verses, this injection, this antidote to the he-man, I don't approach God, Silicon Valley, I've got it together way of life, is just, I call it be a kid. Just three words. That's the name of this injection, be a kid. This is how you approach God, like a kid. Because adults often think they've got to have it all together. Adults
approach even a relationship with God, a lot of times thinking, I've got to be the giver, and I've just got to give a lot of praise, and I've got to give a lot of thanks, or I've got to be amazing, or I've

0: got to be in control. But a kid knows how to be a needer, knows how to be an asker, knows how to be a desirer, and to come to his or her parents with those asks and those needs and those desires. To be prayerful is to be askful, to be full of asks. That exalts God, because you're going, God, you are the only one who can do these things. You have the resources, you have the wisdom, you have the power. And it also exalts you. There's one thing in Scripture that God exalts, and that's humility. And prayer is humility, and it's coming to God saying, I don't have it together. You can do this. This exalts God. It exalts you. So it says, everyone who asks receives. And it says, and the one who seeks finds. Be one of the ones. Be one of the ones who's going to seek and find. What's stopping you? Think about it in your relationship with God. What's stopping you from really living this out? I'm sure some of you are. But what's stopping you from, like a kid, coming to God every day and asking and seeking and knocking? Explore that question. Explore what it might be that's stopping you. I listed some in the beginning, some of those roadblocks. These are unconditional promises in our Bible, the authoritative word of God. Quit watering them down. Your tendency is the same as mine, is to come to verses like this and to think, this is too amazing. This is too outrageous. There's no way. There's no way it could be this simple. There's no way it could be this easy. And I can think about this example and this example and this example in my life where I was disappointed or this prayer wasn't answered. And this sermon can't deal with all that. I'm not saying that there isn't that reality. But this is the word of God. And Jesus is passionately teaching his disciples how to come to their Father in prayer. And these are real promises here. They have to be worked out under the banner of the sovereignty and the mystery of God working out his plans in our fallen world. But he wants us to live this, to approach God like this. Do not water these five verses down. Get this injection into you with no watering it down. Let's talk second about the father-son relationship. The father-son relationship. Jesus illustrates this with the father-son relationship, and he's being funny with this. Like the original crowd would laugh when he says, you've heard this a lot of times, so maybe you don't laugh. But the original crowd would laugh at this. He says, you know, or which one of you, if a son asks him for bread, would give him a stone? The answer is none of you would do this, right? He's talking, there's a bunch of dads, obviously, in this original crowd, because that's who he's using for the illustration, fathers. If your son's hungry, he's like, Dad, can you give me some bread? Oh, here, son, here's a rock. He's like, none of you would do that. Because the next example, or which one of you, if his son asks, okay, Dad, I'm hungry, can you give me a fish? He's going to go, oh, here's a snake. He's like, you're not gonna do that. The illustration is that kids are askers and fathers are givers. This also starts now to color in some of our asking, some of those it's that we're asking for. The illustration isn't like, which one of you, if a son asks him for a Lamborghini, is then going to give him a Camry or something like that? He's talking about like core things in life that are for our flourishing is by no means limited just to like, I'm hungry and I need food. But it doesn't mean, oh, this, I just want to be the most insanely wealthy person in the world, Jesus, now do that for me. This is not health and wealth stuff. It's none of that. We then get into, and it allows the fact too, that good fathers don't give every ask. Right? If you saw my parenting this week with my sons, you would have also seen a lot of no's, right? Like a good father isn't saying yes to every request from their kid. So we got to make sure we filter this into how we understand these verses. Son comes to me like, Dad, yeah, I want more screen time. No, here's a book, right? Sometimes I'm going to switch stuff up, right? You don't say yes to every ask. The logic here, verse 11, if you then who are evil, Jesus says, so core to Christian doctrine is the reality that every single person is created in the image of God. And therefore, created in the image of God, it is our natural instinct as parents to want to give good things to our kids. We're modeled after our Father in heaven. We want to give them good things. We want to take good care of them. Jesus says evil, though, we're original sin. We're born into sin. Total depravity. Every part of humanity is affected by sin. And so our parenting is nowhere near the level of God's parenting. So that's what Jesus is saying, is if you then, who are nowhere close to the parenting level and expertise and goodness of my Father in heaven, if you know how to give good gifts to your children, how much more? I want us to get in touch with the how much moreness of our Father in heaven. How much more will your Father, who is in heaven, and dads, our impact is massive. I hope you know that. Every one of you in this room had or has a dad, so you know the impact a dad can have on your life. And dads here, your impact on your kids is massive, for good or for harm, for wounding. But dads, one of the best things you can do as a good dad is to constantly point your kids to the how much moreness of their heavenly Father. Be like, kids, I love you. I'm doing the best I can. But man, you've got a Father in heaven who's perfect, and you can go to him, and he's better and greater than all my imperfections. How much more will your Father who is in heaven give good things? How many of you like good things? Some of you don't. Morgan, do you like good things? Okay. All right. Some of you don't. Okay, good. How many of you want good things? How do we get it? Who gets these good things? To those who ask him. How much more will your Father who is in heaven give good things to those, be part of this those, to those who ask him? Hope you're seeing the gospel in these five verses. There's nothing here about coming to your Father and having to perform. There's nothing about coming to your Father and say, look at all that I've achieved and look at how I've performed and look at how I deserve stuff. It's all come to your Father with your bare needs as you are. Come to him with your desires and your seeking, your asks, and he's going to take great care of you. That's how you approach the Father. The gospel is here. The good news is here. It's all grace. One of you asked me this week. You were here. You listened to Max's sermon last week. You know, jumping into the series, you said, if God already knows everything that's going to happen, and he's already going to move in your life in some certain ways, why do we pray? Like, why pray then? Why do we do this? The one word answer to that is relationship. The longer answer to that is that your Father in heaven wants a father-child relationship with you. Your Father in heaven wants a ask and receive relationship with you. The way in which God works in and through his world and his people and his kids is through relationship, is through prayer, and coming to God with your asks, with your prayers, with your desires. It reminds you of the roles. You're human. He is God. It exalts God and his glory and his power, and it enters you into the freedom of just being a kid and trusting how your Father wants to work in your life. Jesus is teaching here a glorious law. He's teaching a law, a glorious law. Like, this is how things work. Ask and you will receive. Your Father in heaven gives good things to those who never ask him, are anxious, worry about it all. No, he gives good things to those who ask him. He's saying, talk to your dad. All that stuff in your life, talk to your dad about it. Asking is intimate. When you ask someone for something, it's intimate. You're vulnerable. You're opening up about some need in your life. Try it. Ask more. I think you'll discover more intimacy with God. And asking is powerful. It's how you tap into the power of God. And it's like asking unlocks. It opens the door. It unlocks things. God moves in powerful ways as we ask. And I want to make sure you understand this. This is not strenuous. Some of you hear this and you're thinking, okay, I got to leave here and I'm going to ask and I'm going to seek and I'm going to knock until my arm is tired. And you got like all these resolutions and goals coming out of this. That's not what's going on here. This is not meant to be strenuous. This is not meant to be like crazy hard. This is not meant to be a have to do in your life. This is meant to be a joy. This is meant to be I get to do this. This is meant to be, it's relationship. I have this kind of relationship with my Father in heaven, and he wants me to ask and seek and knock. Again, like I said, I've been just thrilled. Literally, it's the first thing I think about most mornings when I wake up. Like, oh, cool, I'm going to go ask and seek and knock, and I'm going to check into this prayer list and see what God's done. I can't wait to do it. Notice in this text that, yes, we have our three commands, but notice that the emphasis in our text, where more attention is going, is on the Father. It's on the Father's giving. It's on the Father's generosity. It's on the Father's promises to give good things to us. Dale Bruner, I had him as a professor in college, he said, the emphasis in the text is on the Father's breathtaking readiness to give his asking children what is good for them. Let's put that on the screen, Hudson, the Dale Bruner quote. You got that? The emphasis in the text is on the Father's breathtaking readiness to give his asking children. That's the key. Not just children, but his asking children. Be one of the asking children. What is good for them? That's the injection I want in your veins. The great preacher Charles Spurgeon was describing the great preacher John Bunyan one time. And he said, we have this quote too. He said, prick him anywhere and his blood is bibbling. Go get that guy and you prick him and the blood that's going to come out, his blood is bibbling. One of the ways in which I want your veins to be more and more bibbling is these five verses of Scripture. So application. Just one point of application for us. Put this on the screen. Ask. Notice that we have a nice acronym here with ask. A for ask, S for seek, K for knock. I don't think that was Jesus' original intention because it was spoken in Aramaic, then put into Greek. But in English, this is really nice. Okay? I want you to ask. Ask. Be a kid. Be specific. Be direct with God. I love our kids in the church so much. There's a kid in the church that comes to me with asks every week. Little Ellie Underwood, and she comes to me with these asks. And I mean, they're easy asks, but it's like, Justin, I know how to skip. Would you come watch me skip? Like, yeah, heck yeah, I'm gonna come watch you skip. Justin, here's my stuffy. Can you catch stuffy and like throw stuffy with me? Yeah, I'll throw stuffy with you. Justin, I can't reach this. Could you grab this for me and hand it to me? Yeah, I love to. I want you to be like Ellie with God. Be very specific. Like, I know how to answer Ellie's asks. They're very specific. And they're a delight to answer. There's something in here where our Heavenly Father is, like, he's the initiator with us. He initiates with us and moves towards us first in love and in salvation, the gospel of grace. But our Heavenly Father loves to be initiated with. Like, Ellie's not my daughter, but she initiates with me. Like, I'm like, oh, that feels great. That's awesome. She knows I can, like, do these things in her life, right? Your Father, when you come to him and initiate with him, he loves to be initiated with. So ask. Be direct and ask him about the stuff you really need. Seek. Really want some things. And talk to God about it. We're going to spend a whole year next year getting in better touch with your desires. The surface ones and the way buried ones and the long forgotten ones and the new ones that haven't shown up yet. Want some things. Seek some things. Go after God with those things. I recommend, but different things work for different people. Maybe start keeping a list like I've been keeping. That works for me. That might be not life-giving for you. For me, this works, and it's awesome, and it's thrilling. But find what works for you. Also, I'm just talking to God throughout the day with my asks and my seeks and my knocks. But want some things and talk to God about it. And want some things for our whole church, too. Not, these aren't just like prayers for you, but it's prayers for our church and for our city and things we want God to do. Like, man, I want you to know a ton of you in this room are on my list. I am praying for you. There's stuff that I'm asking for you, like big things. There is nothing like, well, there are some small things on the list, but most of them, they're like big. I'm praying for some really big, specific things in your life, in our church. So fill up lists or however you do it and pray for yourself and pray for others and pray for our church. Man, and just watch what God will do. These promises are true for our whole church. And knock. Knock like you really want in. Knock like, I want this door opened. Sometimes I'll hear some of you pray for big things and you say, God, would you do this? Would you heal this person or give this promotion or give this breakthrough if it's your will? I know what you mean by that. You can pray that. But sometimes that's just like a way for you to like not really feel your prayers and not really want your prayers and not really seek and not really knock. When my mom was dying of cancer, I did not pray, God, keep her alive if that's your will. I didn't pray that. And I know that's good to pray. That's fine to pray. I was like, God, keep her alive. I want my mom. I love her. I need her. I want her. Keep her here, please. But then we can pray those prayers knowing that God's will is ultimate and good and we can trust him. And if God has a better way he wants to work out his plan, let him do that. But I say to some of you, drop some of that part because that's just you trying to play safe with some of your prayers. Instead, really want some things and really knock and trust that God's the wisest one in the room and he's going to work out his prayers the way he wants. There's that famous Garth Brooks song, I Thank God for Unanswered Prayer. Some of you, it's like you're thinking that as you're praying about these things. Well, I'm praying hard about this, but maybe I'm going to be grateful that this is an unanswered prayer, so I'm not going to really pray about this. No, that's like an after-the-fact song. He doesn't write that song as he's praying for those things. After the fact, you can look back and go, oh, God, thank you for not answering that because I know what you were doing. And sometimes you're going to have some prayers in your life where years later you still don't understand. There's not a perfect resolution. You won't fully understand it until you're in heaven. But ask and seek and knock and really want some things. See what God does. So take these five verses, obey them, act on them, play with them. I've been doing a lot of playing with them. Enjoy them, inject them into your veins. And I'll close just by saying this. Since I camped out with these verses for those 3 months. And since I started back in January keeping these prayer lists, I mean, it's just been amazing all that God has answered. What else has been amazing is there has been so many incredible things I've seen God do in my life, in you, in our church, so many incredible things that I never asked for. All kinds of things like, God, I didn't even ask you for that. And you just did that. Big things, small things, what a father we have. Even though we're not asking him for stuff, he's doing all kinds of good things to take care of his children. So Garden City Church, happy Father's Day. And may the most glory this Father's Day go to our Father in heaven. He's so good. And I want you to know him more by pursuing him with these verses. Obey them, act on him, experience more of his goodness in your life and in our church. He loves you.
1: 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Again, more information available on the web at gardencity.life.
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6: With SRN News, I'm Mary Rose. Iran has again launched drone and missile attacks on Tehran and Kuwait in response to new U.S. airstrikes. Iran's Revolutionary Guard claimed responsibility for the attacks that targeted Gulf states hosting U.S. military bases. Iran now threatens a complete halt in negotiations and the war. The Trump administration says technical talks are on track for the coming days. Tensions continue over efforts to resume transits of the Strait of Hormuz, a crucial passageway for global oil and gas. France has reported around 1,000 additional deaths during last week's record-breaking heat wave. Extreme temperatures also sparked wildfires in Germany, and Berlin police used water cannons to cool down crowds. This is SRN News.
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13: Those hearts who have turned to God, he says, I will not let you go. 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
14: 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Dr. Chappell shares how we can find hope in the fullness of God's plan, even when it seems in this life that sinful men are able to prosper. 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And while you're there, look for Pastor Brian's book, The Promises of Grace. Dr. Chappell offers a careful look at the beauty of grace and all it brings to believers. These blessings come with the understanding that because we cannot hang on to God, He hangs on to us. 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
13: Our psalm this morning, as we continue our summer psalms, is Psalm 73, page 485 in your Grace Bibles. As you turn there, you will see that this is a psalm of Asaph. Asaph was a worship leader in ancient Israel. 12 of the 150 psalms that we have are written by Asaph, and all have a rather special character in that Asaph apparently was willing to be very honest about human struggle. One of the things that we have welcomed here in recent months is striking testimonies of people saying, here's where I've struggled, here's how the Lord has helped. Asaph is very honest about his struggle. The struggle that he is facing is one that you will identify with. It's a common thing that we struggle with. Why do good things happen to bad people? And why not to me? We envy the wicked. It starts early in life, you know, whether you're on a ride in the family car to grandma's house or you're on a jetliner to Timbuktu, you wonder why your stinky brother or an obnoxious tourist gets the window seat and you have to sit in the middle. And so you fume and envy the wicked and wonder where God went. All of that Asaph is willing to talk about. Let's read his response, Psalm 73. Would you stand as we honor God's word together? Psalm 73, surely God is good to Israel, to those who are pure in heart. But as for me, my feet had almost stumbled, my steps had nearly slipped, for I was envious of the arrogant when I saw the prosperity of the wicked. For they have no pangs until death. Their bodies are fat and sleek. They are not in trouble as others are. They are not stricken like the rest of mankind. Well, I think you catch the drift. Go on to verse 11. And they, that is the wicked, say, how can God know? Is there knowledge in the Most High? Behold, these are the wicked, always at ease. They increase in riches. All in vain have I kept my heart clean and washed my hands in innocence. For all the day long I've been stricken and rebuked every morning. If I had said I will speak thus, I would have betrayed the generation of your children. But when I thought how to understand this, it seemed to me a wearisome task until I went into the sanctuary of God. Then I discerned their end. Truly, you set them in slippery places. You make them fall to ruin. How they are destroyed in a moment, swept away utterly by terrors. Like a dream when one awakes, O Lord, when you rouse yourself, you despise them as phantoms. When my soul was embittered, when I was pricked in heart, I was brutish and ignorant. I was like a beast toward you. Nevertheless, I am continually with you. You hold my right hand. You guide me with your counsel, and afterward you will receive me to glory. Whom am I of heaven but you? And there is nothing on earth that I desire besides you. My flesh and my heart may fail, but God is the strength of my heart and my portion forever. For behold, those who are far from you shall perish. You put an end to everyone who is unfaithful to you. But for me, it is good to be near God. I have made the Lord God my refuge, that I may tell of all your works. Plain talk. Everything good the faithless will receive, they will get now. And no more. That the span of life that they have right now is the only time at which they will experience good in all of eternity. That yes, there may be good now, but there is judgment coming. And you cannot spend your money in hell, and the achievements here will mean nothing then, and judgment will come. And so the psalmist speaks with clarity and says, you face the real reality. You know enough even in the earthly moment to know those who pursue life without God do not know satisfaction and contentment. And you should know that there are consequences far beyond this life. But what is your reality if you are a person who is seeking God? What reality do you actually have? Number one, you have grace now. You have security now. Verse 21 and 23. Do you recognize how honest these verses are? When my soul was embittered, when I was pricked in heart, I was brutish and ignorant. I was like a beast toward you, God. Nevertheless, I am continually with you. You hold my right hand. All right, I ask hard, disrespectful, mean, beastly questions. And how does God deal with me? He holds me by my hand and will not let me fall. I said the worst about you, and what do? Kathy's song. I hold on to you. When you can't hold on to me, I hold on to you. It's a wonderful message for the church in any generation. Some of you remember when Francis Schaeffer, the Christian philosopher, established Libri Christian Fellowship in Switzerland with the express purpose that America's youth, who were so disenchanted with the pursuits of their parents and even the faith of their parents, were given the invitation to come to Switzerland and they would get honest answers to honest questions. You ask the most beastly question you want. You challenge me, and I'll do my very best to give you an honest answer to your honest question. And how that simple ministry of saying, I won't let you go when you challenge me. I will answer as best I can when you treat me beastly is actually a reflection of the gospel of grace. I will be here for you even when you challenge me. I think of the generation of that time and the praise music of that time that meant so much to so many. The song, What Would You Do If I Were Untrue? Would that mean that it is all over? God's response, I will be with you, child, and I will leave you never. But Lord, I can't hide that I'm foul inside. I am lost and I am a sinner. I will be with you, child, and I will leave you never. I think of the song in terms of today's generation, a blog post of this past week. I'm Christian, gay, and too angry even to read the Bible. But I will be with you, my child. And I will leave you never. I'm a Christian, abandoned by my spouse, and wondering why I bothered to trust Christ. But I will be with you, my child, and I will leave you never. I believe, Lord, but help my unbelief. That's in the Bible. I will be with you, my child, and I will leave you never. The psalmist, if I ascend to heaven or make my place in the grave, even there will your hand hold me. Your right hand will guide me. I will be with you, my child, and I will leave you never.
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13: The psalmist, if I ascend to heaven or make my place in the grave, even there will your hand hold me. Your right hand will guide me. I will be with you, my child, and I will leave you never. It is the grace of the moment that God's people claim with the recognition that He is saying, I am for you. That is the greater reality. That's beyond your complaint. That's even beyond your rebellion. Those hearts who have turned to God, He says, I will not let you go. What difference does it make? Verse 24 says, you guide me with your counsel, and afterward you will receive me to glory. God is not just saying, listen, there's grace now. He is saying, listen, from beastliness to glory, I am with you, and every step in between. You rebel, or you're near to glory, and I am with you. I will not let you go. In fact, I will guide you all along the way. And the great God who shows us His care and His compassion in the sacrifice of Jesus Christ for us says, by my law, by my ways, by my word, I will guide you. Follow me. It's a reflection of my character and my care. Here's my compassion for you. You wonder what you should do. You wonder if it will make sense. I will guide you. And I will guide you all the way to glory. And some of you recognize that word glory in the Old Testament is almost exclusively reserved for God. As He is saying, I will guide you to myself, but now it will be your glory, so that all the greatness of who God is, all the wonder of who He is going to be provided for you. And the consequence of that is verse 25. So whom have I in heaven but you? And there is nothing on earth that I desire besides you. I hear that and I think, could that really be? That you could have such a sweet relationship with the Lord that you would desire nothing else on earth. How do we interpret verse 26? My flesh and my heart may fail, but God is the strength of my heart and my portion forever. All of my preaching life, I think the verses that I have wrestled with the most in the Psalms are the ones that say God is our portion. We just by our humanity, you know, I want more portion. If that's my piece of pie, I want more portion. You know, it's our inclination. Could God ever really just be sufficient? And yet that is what the psalmist is saying, that there's contentment, there is satisfaction that's possible. How does that happen? Well, again, if we just put on reality glasses, the glasses of Scripture, that things that are proclaimed in the sanctuary, the safe place, even with hard questions, then we say, What would you give to be held by the most powerful being in the universe in such a way that you knew everything that happened in your life was being worked together for good? That even when you sinned, He would not let you go, but had provided His own Son to take the penalty for the worst of your life so that you could be free of its guilt and free of its shame. And Him knowing the worst about you would secure you not only now, but forever for eternity. So that what that means is that this momentary existence that we live is not the full picture of what we will face, but the suffering of the moment, the trial of the moment, the difficulty of the moment is but a second in the eternity that God has for us, if that was your piece of the pie, that you knew that the God who loved you infinitely, eternally, would walk with you through any crisis, and it would have its end, but eternity would have no end, and God would use your life for testimony and witness and good and every second of it for an eternal purpose, you say, that's a pretty good portion. I mean, if that's really what you're promising me, then that outweighs everything. I would give everything for that. That would be the pearl of great price. That would be the thing I would long for. It's not that there's nothing else to disappoint us. It's not that there are all the trials that we face. But the promises being made of the gospel are so overwhelming that the psalmist says, this is my portion. This ultimately is what satisfies. This actually is what will make things right. And it's not just guidance forward. It is glory forever. Which means as I face reality, I recognize that yes, the evil gain things in this life. But everything the evil gain exists only for this life. But all that troubles you will exist only in this life and then no more. No more tears, no more pain, no more darkness. The Lord is saying, I will take you to glory, which is eternal, where you will share my own existence. You will share the glory with me. And that reality that is to be ours is the great counterbalance of the realities here that are forcing the world to say, there's got to be another alternative. That are even forcing us to say, I got to tell people that there's another alternative to the pain and the indignity and the injustice that's here. And it is what God is offering. And I put that on the other side of the scale. And I want to tell people because it even means so much to me. Do you believe that? I mean, we sing Amazing Grace, right? And we sing that last verse when we've been there 10,000 years bright shining as the sun. We've no less days to sing God's praise than when we first began. 10,000? Why, that's just like that in heaven. 10 billion. 10 billion times 10 billion. Which means our entire existence here is a nanosecond in heavenly time. And what God is promising to you and to me is the reality that we are not simply earthly beings with a heavenly future. We are heavenly beings in an earthly moment. And that heavenly existence is what God is promising our portion to be as we in this time, in this place, live faithfully to Him with the recognition that all is being worked for good, that He is securing us, that He is holding us, that He will not let go until He takes us to glory. And that reality is the reality that sobered and then made rejoice a psalmist who said, my flesh and my heart may fail, but God is the strength of my heart and my portion forever. One of my present generation heroes is Cassie Bernal. Do you remember the name? The girl shot in the Columbine killings. She was the one that the initial news report said when one of the gunmen came to the library and found her under the table, he put the gun in her face and said, do you believe in God? Cassie said, yes. And that was her earthly end. The night before that, Cassie Bernal, who by her own account had lived a beastly teenage existence, had come to know faith in her God. And the night before the shooting, she wrote in her journal, honestly, I now want to live completely for God. It's hard and it's scary, but it's worth it. Some of you know that. It's hard. It's scary. But if God is my portion forever, it's still worth it. The day she was shot, she read a devotional that had these words, we can only win, really win in our lives when we remain faithful to the truth that every little part of us is completely safe in the divine embrace of our Lord. Every little part of us is safe in the divine, eternal embrace of our Lord. So she was shot that day. And the news went around the world. Cassie said yes. Now, enough of you are informed that you know witnesses later wondered if Cassie had said that. In fact, others in the library said it was probably another. So did that make it worthless? Some weeks later, Cassie's mom, perhaps the one who had lost even more, Cassie's mom, appeared on Oprah. And when she was questioned about her faith, she said on Oprah, "I keep thinking of things I should do for Cassie, and then I catch myself. I don't need to do that. The Lord is doing the mom things now for Cassie." Hard things? Yes. But even when my flesh and my heart may fail, God is the strength of my heart and my portion forever. As for me, it is good to be near God. I have made the Lord God my refuge, that I may tell of all your works. May God be your refuge, that the world may know, and little children too, of all his works, in his divine embrace, you are secure forever.
16: Friends, I'm so glad you decided to tune in today and listen, and I would consider it a privilege to pray for you right now. Let's go together before the throne of heaven and pray for the Lord's blessing. Father, thank you for being merciful to us. 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We thank you for this great grace and pray in Jesus' name. Amen.
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26: Welcome to this special Bless Israel program titled, Why Christians Should Support Israel. 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As the story goes, in the late 19th century, Queen Victoria of England asked her Prime Minister, Benjamin Disraeli, a profound question. Mr. Prime Minister, what evidence can you give me of the existence of God? Disraeli answered in just four words, the Jew, Your Majesty.
27: Think about that for a moment. No people in human history have survived what the Jewish people have survived. Kingdoms that once dominated the earth are gone. Empires have vanished into the pages of history. And today, the descendants of Abraham have returned to live in the land promised to them by Almighty God.
26: Yet Israel and her people continue to face growing hostility. Anti-Semitism is spreading rapidly across college campuses, governments, media platforms, and nations worldwide. This is not the time for silence. This is the time for Christians to stand and support Israel for such a time as this, and especially to help poor Jews suffering and in desperate need.
27: And that's what we're going to talk about on our Bless Israel program today. And we begin with President and Global CEO of the International Fellowship of Christians and Jews, Yael Eckstein, as she answers questions from Christians. Let's listen.
28: First of all, thank you for all of your questions. We had an amazing response this month, and I read every single question. I wish I could answer them all. But for now, I'm going to answer Miss Williams' question. She wants to know how, besides prayer, could Christians in America and around the world help Israel and the Jewish people? And this is a question that I deal with every single day in my work with the fellowship. From the time I was young, my father, Rabbi Eckstein, raised me on this notion that Christians love Israel and the Jewish people. And finally, for the first time in history, we're not alone. And it's something that I believe. It's what I've seen is that there are millions of Christians who don't want to change the Jewish people, who just want to love and respect and bless the Jewish people, and they want nothing in return. And so that's my mission here in Israel, to let the Jewish people know that we're not alone. Very often when we turn on the radio and the television and the internet, we feel like we're alone because the whole world is against us. And what I hear within the Christian community is a voice for freedom and justice and values, a voice for Israel. And so what are some ways that you could let the Jewish people know that they're not alone? What are some ways that you could bless Israel as God tells us to do in Genesis 12:3? He promises that he will bless those that blesses his people, Israel. And so there are a few ways that I could suggest to you. One is to continue with your prayers. I believe that prayer is the greatest weapon. And when we have millions of Jews and Christians and all different people around the world praying for Israel and the peace and security of Israel, God hears those prayers. So continue praying, because I know the guardian of Israel neither slumbers nor sleeps, and he's waiting for us to call on him to do that. The second thing you could do is tangible aid. When I go out to elderly and bring them heating checks and fuel for the winter and heaters to keep them warm, when I go out to orphans, when I go out to soldiers and single mothers and bring them life-saving aid, I tell them it's on behalf of Christians around the world who love them. And

0: Christians and Jews who are here together to help them. And the third thing that I could suggest is that you lift up your voice for Israel. Be a voice of truth. Be a voice of justice. Let your friends know that you stand with Israel. Let the local newspapers know that you stand for Israel. Write to Congress. Write to the president. Do everything you can to make sure that Israel has a voice. A voice of reason, a voice of hope, and a voice of justice. And you could be that voice. So thank you for caring so much about Israel's security, about the Jewish people. Thank you for enabling the Psalm 133 to come to life. Hine matovu manaim shevet achim gam yachad. How good and pleasant it is when brethren dwell together in peace. And I bless you to have the strength and the vision and the knowledge to do everything you can to help bless the Jewish people. Because right now, there are very few people doing that. We're relying on you. So God bless you and see you soon. From here in Israel, this is Yael.
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3: Hello, International Fellowship of Christians and Jews. This is Giselle. I'm calling from Houston, and I just wanted to share my small testimony. In 2014, I became a widow, and my heart became very hard, and my hand became very clenched with becoming in survival mode and not wanting to give to anyone. However, God blessed me with understanding that the journey for me to open and to soften my heart was to give where my heart is led. When I saw and understood what your mission is all about, my heart was full of desire to give. And so in giving, here's where I'm thankful. It made my heart change. It made me change as a person, and it made me become, again, the joyful person that I used to be. And so I'm actually thanking you for the opportunity to support your mission, because in supporting you and in giving to you and to helping to the Jews, I have changed my heart, and my whole life has been tremendously blessed, tremendously. And so with a loving heart, I say to you, thank you. Thank you for giving to me. And this flow will continue. As we give to others, we shall be blessed. We worship a God of abundance. And we are all, Christians and Jews alike, we are all His children. And we are to work together. We are to help each other.
4: Hi, my name is Tim, and I'm calling from Ridgeville, Indiana. I guess I've always felt pretty close to the Jewish people, and I can't help but wanting to bless the Jewish people. As a Christian, it's not only our responsibility to do so, but it's also something that pleases God. Not only do I give money-wise, I pray for them every day. I pray each day for the peace of Jerusalem. God has never rescinded His promise to

0: the patriarch Abraham, I will bless those who bless thee, and I'll curse those who curse thee. God's never changed his mind on that. But I don't give just to be blessed, although it is a blessing to do so. I do so because it is the right thing to do, and I know that it pleases God's heart. So shalom to all of you there at the fellowship, and keep the faith.
1: Shalom. This is Karen from Missouri City, Texas. I want to say thank you to all the caring souls of the International Fellowship of Christians and Jews. I wanted to tell you just how much this means to me, because it was very important to be a donor to the IFCJ. As a Black American Christian, I understand what injustice and bigotry looks like. There are groups of people globally that I'm very protective of, and the two most vulnerable groups are children and senior citizens. I want the survivors of the Holocaust in their sunset years to know that there are people around the world who care what happened to them during the Holocaust, and we care about them in their sunset years. I wanted to make sure that when they look towards the heavens each night, they'll see stars of hope glistening across the sky. Those stars are representative of the many who are bringing light to the dark world in which they've been thrust. By donating, I hope they'll know that regardless of color or faith, they are part of a global community where there is compassion. May they forever feel the love being sent their way, and know that if my donation can provide them with much needed sustenance, as well as bring a smile to their faces, then it will have been worth every penny giving. May God forever bless and keep them each and every day.
2: God gave a promise in Genesis chapter 12, verse 3. I will bless those who bless you. And for millions of Christians around the world, those words still matter. Israel is more than a nation on a map. It's living proof that God keeps his promises. Against impossible odds, the Jewish people survived thousands of years of persecution, hatred, the Holocaust, terrorism, and war. Yet today, Israel remains under God's protective watch and hand. That miracle should move every believer's heart. There are poor Jews throughout Israel, Ukraine, and around the world who need food, comfort, and hope right now. That's why we're asking for your help.
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2: 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The fellowship was founded in 1983 by Rabbi Yekiel Eckstein, fulfilling his vision of building bridges of understanding between Christians and Jews.
3: It was in his beloved Holy Land of Israel where Rabbi Yekiel Eckstein passed away on February 6th, 2019. In this rare audio recording, Rabbi Eckstein speaks before a large audience of pastors at Oral Roberts University about the moment God gave him the vision to start the International Fellowship of Christians and Jews. Let's listen.
4: I was asked to lead a tour group of Christians to Israel. And I ended up rooming with an 86-year-old Black Baptist minister from Virginia. Perfect couple. Here I was, 25-year-old, white, newly ordained graduate from an Orthodox institution, rooming for 13 days with this 86-year-old Black Baptist minister from Virginia. And we went, and it turns out this man was actually very poor. And he had saved for roughly 12 years, every month. He saved money, put it aside, so that one day, before he died, he could go to the Holy Land. And he did it. We were together, and the first morning when we were there, I put on my talit and tefillin, my prayer shawl and my phylacteries, as the Bible tells us to do, and went outside on the veranda overlooking the beautiful city of Jerusalem, and tears came to my eyes. I was home. I was at my spiritual home. And I'm sure he saw, but he didn't say anything. And that night, I came in a little bit late, and I opened the door, and I didn't go in, and I saw him kneeling over the bed with his hands outstretched towards God, and he was crying. And he was crying and saying, "Lord, Lord, thank you. I'm luckier than Moses. Moses only got to see the promised land. I got to walk in it." And that's the moment. We Jews don't say it quite like this, but that's the moment where I felt God calling me. Where I felt that this 86-year-old Black Baptist minister from Virginia and this white New York 25-year-old rabbi from Yeshiva had everything in common. And that's, I believe, when the ministry was born.
5: The fellowship is now the largest philanthropy in Israel. And every time that someone goes into a bomb shelter, every time that an elderly person sitting in Ukraine, Holocaust survivor, gets a food package and a blanket and medicine, and it says, "Given as a gift of love from Christians in America, the International Fellowship of Christians and Jews," I can tell you with certainty that the Jewish appreciation and understanding and friendship towards Christians has skyrocketed. Today, if you say, "Israel is in trouble, who are our friends? Who's standing with us?" It's Christians. And Jews know that. I believe that we're going to see Christians and Jews coming together, America and Israel coming together, in a way that even until now is unprecedented. And who knows what God has in mind with all this? One thing I know is that God is smiling when he sees me here with a Christian organization, a Christian university, with the future leaders, with the pillars of the community, and he's saying, "Carry on, carry on, build bridges of love between our communities."
2: 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The same land where Abraham walked, where David ruled, and where Jesus lived is once again home to the Jewish people after thousands of years of exile. No other people in history have endured what the Jewish people endured and survived. Their story is a testimony to the faithfulness of God. As Christians, our connection to Israel is deeply spiritual. The roots of our faith are found there.
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6: All of us are called to do something prophetically. What is God doing in the earth, and how can He do it through you? Well, you've discovered that. That is, you participate in the International Fellowship of Christians and Jews. This is one of the most extraordinary ministries you could ever choose to be part of. This is who we are. We're saving Jewish lives. We find precious Jewish people in the world. We feed them if they're hungry. We clothe them if they're naked. Now, I'm a Christian, and I'm a pastor, and I've been giving to this organization, and my wife and I, for over a decade. But I do so very clearly understanding that the prophetic assignment of this ministry is security, is to feed those who are hungry, it is to provide clothing. And can I say to you right now, you have never been as important as you are right now, and you found a way to minister to them.
2: Through centuries of hatred, violence, and anti-Semitism, the Jewish people have survived because God's covenant promises endure. 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
16: With SRN News, I'm Mary Rose. Iran has again launched drone and missile attacks on Beirut and Kuwait in response to new U.S. airstrikes. Iran's Revolutionary Guard claimed responsibility for the attacks that targeted Gulf states hosting U.S. military bases. Iran now threatens a complete halt in negotiations to end the war. The Trump administration says technical talks are on track for the coming days. Local and international rescue teams raced against the clock to pull survivors from the rubble in Venezuela 4 days after two powerful earthquakes shook the northern state of La Guaira. The government reported 1,450 dead from the quake Sunday afternoon as it faced growing criticism from Venezuelans that its response was inadequate and overshadowed by civilian-led search and rescue efforts. This is SRN News.
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18: Welcome to this special Bless Israel program titled, Why Christians Should Support Israel, brought to you by the International Fellowship of Christians and Jews. As the story goes, in the late 19th century, Queen Victoria of England asked her Prime Minister, Benjamin Disraeli, a profound question. Mr. Prime Minister, what evidence can you give me of the existence of God? Disraeli answered in just 4 words, the Jew, Your Majesty.
19: Think about that for a moment. No people in human history have survived what the Jewish people have survived. Kingdoms that once dominated the earth are gone. Empires have vanished into the pages of history. And today, the descendants of Abraham have returned to live in the land promised to them by Almighty God.
18: Yet Israel and her people continue to face growing hostility. Anti-Semitism is spreading rapidly across college campuses, governments, media platforms, and nations worldwide. This is not the time for silence. This is the time for Christians to stand and support Israel for such a time as this, and especially to help poor Jews suffering and in desperate need.
19: And that's what we're going to talk about on our Bless Israel program today. And we begin with President and Global CEO of the International Fellowship of Christians and Jews, Yael Eckstein, as she answers questions from Christians. Let's listen.
20: First of all, thank you for all of your questions. We had an amazing response this month, and I read every single question. I wish I could answer them all. But for now, I'm going to answer Miss Williams' question. She wants to know how, besides prayer, could Christians in America and around the world help Israel and the Jewish people? And this is a question that I deal with every single day in my work with the fellowship. From the time I was young, my father, Rabbi Eckstein, raised me on this notion that Christians love Israel and the Jewish people. And finally, for the first time in history, we're not alone. And it's something that I believe. It's what I've seen is that there are millions of Christians who don't want to change the Jewish people, who just want to love and respect and bless the Jewish people, and they want nothing in return. And so that's my mission here in Israel, to let the Jewish people know that we're not alone. Very often when we turn on the radio and the television and the internet, we feel like we're alone because the whole world is against us. And what I hear within the Christian community is a voice for freedom and justice and the values, a voice for Israel. And so what are some ways that you could let the Jewish people know that they're not alone? What are some ways that you could bless Israel as God tells us to do in Genesis 12:3? He promises that he will bless those that blesses his people, Israel. And so there are a few ways that I could suggest to you. One is to continue with your prayers. I believe that prayer is the greatest weapon. And when we have millions of Jews and Christians and all different people around the world praying for Israel, Israel and the peace and security of Israel, God hears those prayers. So continue praying, because I know the guardian of Israel neither slumbers nor sleeps, and he's waiting for us to call on him to do that. The second thing you could do is tangible aid. When I go out to elderly and bring them heating checks and fuel for the winter and heaters to keep them warm. When I go out to orphans, when I go out to soldiers and single mothers and bring them life-saving aid, I tell them it's on behalf of Christians around the world who love them. And only then do they really realize, wow, the Christian community is different. They don't want to change us. They don't want to do anything bad to us. They simply want to bless us, and they want nothing in return. And so many people here in Israel are awakening that Christians are our friends to this historic and prophetic idea that the Jewish people aren't alone, and that Christians are here in the vision of the Bible to bless the Jewish people, to clothe the naked, to shelter the poor, to feed the hungry. That's what the fellowship is doing on your behalf, on behalf of Christians and Jews. And so when we work together, we really let the Jewish people in Israel and the former Soviet Union and in Ethiopia around the world know that they're not alone. There are Christians and Jews who are here together to help them. And the third thing that I could suggest is that you lift up your voice for Israel. Be a voice of truth. Be a voice of justice. Let your friends know that you stand with Israel. Let the local newspapers know that you stand for Israel. Write to Congress. Write to the president. Do everything you can to make sure that Israel has a voice. A voice of reason, a voice of hope, and a voice of justice. And you could be that voice. So thank you for caring so much about Israel's security, about the Jewish people. Thank you for enabling the Psalm 133 to come to life. Hine matov u'manayim shevet achim gam yachad. How good and pleasant it is when brethren dwell together in peace. And I bless you to have the strength and the vision and the knowledge to do everything you can to help bless the Jewish people. Because right now, there are very few people doing that. We're relying on you. So God bless you, and see you soon. From here in Israel, this is Yael.
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0: 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Let's listen.
21: Hello, International Fellowship of Christians and Jews. This is Giselle. I'm calling from Houston, and I just wanted to share my small testimony. In 2014, I became a widow, and my heart became very hard, and my hand became very clenched with becoming in survival mode and not wanting to give to anyone. However, God blessed me with understanding that the journey for me to open and to soften my heart was to give where my heart is led. When I saw and understood what your mission is all about, my heart was full of desire to give. And so in giving, here's where I'm thankful. It made my heart change. It made me change as a person, and it made me become, again, the joyful person that I used to be. And so I'm actually thanking you for the opportunity to support your mission, because in supporting you and in giving to you and to helping to the Jews, I have changed my heart, and my whole life has been tremendously blessed, tremendously. And so with a loving heart, I say to you, thank you. Thank you for giving to me. And this flow will continue. As we give to others, we shall be blessed. We worship a God of abundance. And we are all, Christians and Jews alike, we are all His children. And we are to work together. We are to help each other.
1: Hi, my name is Tim, and I'm calling from Ridgeville, Indiana. I guess I've always felt pretty close to the Jewish people, and I can't help but wanting to bless the Jewish people. As a Christian, it's not only our responsibility to do so, but it's also something that pleases God. Not only do I give money-wise, I pray for them every day. I pray each day for the peace of Jerusalem. God has never rescinded His promise to the patriarch Abraham. I will bless those who bless thee, and I'll curse those who curse thee. God's never changed His mind on that. But I don't give just to be blessed, although it is a blessing to do so. I do so because it is the right thing to do, and I know that it pleases God's heart. So shalom to all of you there at the fellowship, and keep the faith.
21: Shalom. This is Karen from Missouri City, Texas. I want to say thank you to all the caring souls of the International Fellowship of Christians and Jews. I wanted to tell you just how much this means to me, because it was very important to be a donor to the IFCJ. As a Black American Christian, I understand what injustice and bigotry looks like. There are groups of people globally that I'm very protective of, and the two most vulnerable groups are children and senior citizens. I want the survivors of the Holocaust in their sunset years to know that there are people around the world who care what happened to them during the Holocaust, and we care about them in their sunset years. I wanted to make sure that when they look towards the heavens each night, they'll see stars of hope glistening across the sky. Those stars are representative of the many who are bringing light to the dark world in which they've been thrust. By donating, I hope they'll know that regardless of color or faith, they are part of a global community where there is compassion. May they forever feel the love being sent their way, and know that if my donation can provide them with much needed sustenance, as well as bring a smile to their faces, then it will have been worth every penny giving. May God forever bless and keep them each and every day.
4: God gave a promise in Genesis chapter 12, verse 3. I will bless those who bless you. And for millions of Christians around the world, those words still matter. Israel is more than a nation on a map. It's living proof that God keeps His promises. Against impossible odds, the Jewish people survived thousands of years of persecution, hatred, the Holocaust, terrorism, and war. Yet today, Israel remains under God's protective watch and hand. That miracle should move every believer's heart. There are poor Jews throughout Israel, Ukraine, and around the world who need food, comfort, and hope right now. 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
5: 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The fellowship was founded in 1983 by Rabbi Yekiel Eckstein, fulfilling his vision of building bridges of understanding between Christians and Jews.
3: It was in his beloved Holy Land of Israel where Rabbi Yekiel Eckstein passed away on February 6th, 2019. In this rare audio recording, Rabbi Eckstein speaks before a large audience of pastors at Oral Roberts University about the moment God gave him the vision to start the International Fellowship of Christians and Jews. Let's listen.
6: I was asked to lead a tour group of Christians to Israel. And I ended up rooming with an 86-year-old Black Baptist minister from Virginia. Perfect couple. Here I was, 25-year-old, white, newly ordained graduate from an Orthodox institution, rooming for 13 days with this 86-year-old Black Baptist minister from Virginia. And we went, and it turns out this man was actually very poor, and he had saved for roughly 12 years every month. He saved money, put it aside, so that one day before he died, he could go to the Holy Land. And he did it. We were together, and the first morning when we were there, I put on my talit and tefillin, my prayer shawl and my phylacteries, as the Bible tells us to do, and went outside on the veranda overlooking the beautiful city of Jerusalem, and tears came to my eyes. I was home. I was at my spiritual home. And I'm sure he saw, but he didn't say anything. And that night, I came in a little bit late, and I opened the door, and I didn't go in, and I saw him kneeling over the bed with his hands outstretched towards God, and he was crying. And he was crying and saying, "Lord, Lord, thank you. I'm luckier than Moses. Moses only got to see the promised land. I got to walk in it." And that's the moment. We Jews don't say it quite like this, but that's the moment where I felt God calling me. Where I felt that this 86-year-old Black Baptist minister from Virginia and this white New York 25-year-old rabbi from Yeshiva had everything in common. And that's, I believe, when the ministry was born.
22: The fellowship is now the largest philanthropy in Israel. And every time that someone goes into a bomb shelter, every time that an elderly person sitting in Ukraine, Holocaust survivor, gets a food package and a blanket and medicine, and it says, given as a gift of love from Christians in America, the International Fellowship of Christians and Jews, I can tell you with certainty that the Jewish appreciation and understanding and friendship towards Christians has skyrocketed. Today, if you say, "Israel is in trouble, who are our friends? Who's standing with us?" It's Christians, and Jews know that. I believe that we're going to see Christians and Jews coming together, America and Israel coming together in a way that even until now is unprecedented. And who knows what God has in mind with all this? One thing I know is that God is smiling when he sees me here with a Christian organization, a Christian university, with the future leaders, with the pillars of the community. And he's saying, carry on, build bridges of love between our communities.
2: 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The same land where Abraham walked, where David ruled, and where Jesus lived is once again home to the Jewish people after thousands of years of exile. No other people in history have endured what the Jewish people endured and survived. Their story is a testimony to the faithfulness of God. As Christians, our connection to Israel is deeply spiritual. The roots of our faith are found there.
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7: All of us are called to do something prophetically. What is God doing in the earth, and how can he do it through you? Well, you've discovered that. That is, you participate in the International Fellowship of Christians and Jews. This is one of the most extraordinary ministries you could ever choose to be part of. This is who we are. We're saving Jewish lives. We find precious Jewish people in the world. We feed them if they're hungry. We clothe them if they're naked. Now, I'm a Christian, and I'm a pastor, and I've been giving to this organization, and my wife and I, for over a decade. But I do so very clearly understanding that the prophetic assignment of this ministry is security, is to feed those who are hungry, it is to provide clothing. And can I say to you right now, you have never been as important as you are right now, and you found a way to minister to them.
2: Through centuries of hatred, violence, and anti-Semitism, the Jewish people have survived because God's covenant promises endure. The world may forget the Jewish people, but God never has. As Christians, we worship a Jewish Messiah, read a Jewish Bible, and we serve the God of Israel.
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26: Welcome to Turning Point Weekend Edition. There's a common trait among Spirit-filled believers that exhibits God's work in their life. Is it evident in yours? 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
27: Throughout all my life, I've heard people discuss how you can tell whether a person is filled with the Spirit of God or not. Normally, they talk about ecstatic experiences and perhaps languages that are not known. But the Bible actually teaches something far more simple, far more universal. The Bible says that one of the greatest evidences of being filled with the Spirit is to be filled with gratitude. And today on Turning Point, the weekend edition, we're going to explore that thought.
28: What is the greatest evidence of someone who is being filled with the Holy Spirit? How would you recognize a truly Spirit-controlled individual if you ran into him today and had an opportunity to talk to him for a while? What would tip you off? You might say, well, I know that man has a powerful witness for Jesus Christ. That proves he's Spirit-filled. Or I've heard that he speaks in tongues frequently. That must mean he's filled or she's filled with the Spirit. But what does the Word of God say? How can we really determine if a person has been filled or is controlled by the Holy Spirit? And you may find what I'm going to tell you today rather surprising. Yet as I began to chase this concept, it showed up again and again in the principal texts of the New Testament. For me, it was one of those aha moments where you sit back in your chair and you say, yeah, that makes a lot of sense, but I never considered that before. I believe the best evidence of a Spirit-filled life is gratitude and thanksgiving. I'd like you to see what the Bible says about it and how the Bible moves it out of the perimeter in our lives into the very center of our lives. The Bible speaks often about thankful spirits. You see it through all the Scripture, words like thanks, thankful, thanksgiving. They show up more than 150 times in the Bible. And more than 30 times, we are actually reminded to give thanks. But it may surprise you that the Bible often and very carefully links the spirit of gratitude and victory in the Christian life. I remember when I saw these two verses, I don't know if you've ever connected these thoughts, but in 2 Corinthians 2:14, we read these words. Now, thanks be to God who leads us in triumph. Thanksgiving and triumph. Did you see it? Gratitude and triumph in the same verse. There's something about the attitude of gratitude that seems at home in the scenario of victory. That same concept blazes across the biblical sky in 1 Corinthians 15:57. Thanks be to God who gives us the victory through our Lord Jesus Christ. There it is again. Victory and triumph in the same context with gratitude. You show me somebody who's experienced spiritual victory, who exudes a sense of triumph, and I'll promise you, as you get to know that person, you will find that man or woman is permeated with a spirit of gratitude. Gratitude, you see, is the best evidence that God is in us, that he's working in our lives. Why do I say that? Because in the world in which we live today, there are so many reasons to be ungrateful. So many reasons to complain. But if the Spirit of God is in us, He will give us a heart that notices the blessings even when we are under the burdens. Unfortunately, the doctrine of gratitude has been relegated by some to an optional and seasonal spirit. Gratitude, as I have watched it sometimes, is looked upon as that which good Christians do on occasion instead of that which marks the life of every Christian. A spirit of thanksgiving, men and women, should be true in all of us. If we know Jesus Christ and if God's Holy Spirit is in control of our lives, we should be men and women with thankful hearts.

another in psalms and hymns and spiritual songs, singing and making melody in your heart to the Lord, giving thanks always for all things to God the Father in the name of our Lord Jesus, submitting to one another in the fear of God. Now, if you're a grammarian, an English teacher, or somebody who's interested in the language, if you read that paragraph, you'll discover that a lot of the words end in ing. Those words are participles, and participles record continuing action. Participles tell us this is not just once, this is a continuing thing. Notice, speaking, singing, making melody, and giving thanks. The words that end in ing are words that describe what goes on in the life of a man or woman who is being filled with the Holy Spirit. So zero in with me for a closer look. One of the evidences that you are a spiritual Christian is that you'll find yourself singing and speaking in psalms and hymns and spiritual songs. You'll have a melody in your heart. You'll be a happy person, a joyous person. Joined together with these first three words in this verse is this word, giving thanks. The Bible tells us in Ephesians 5:20, we should be giving thanks always for all things to God the Father in the name of our Lord Jesus Christ. The third evidence of a spirit-filled Christian is the gratitude of the heart. Thanksgiving to God for all that he has done. Literally, the text said, be being filled with the Spirit, giving thanks always for all things to God. Later in this message, we will see that Paul commands us to give thanks in all things. But here he tells us to give thanks for all things. I've heard preachers say the Bible never says we're to give thanks for all things, but only in all things. Unfortunately, the Bible says give thanks for all things. So you can't use that when you're trying to explain thanksgiving in the midst of trouble. And before we talk about giving thanks when life is hard, let's begin with something simple and undeniable. God has richly blessed us all. Psalm 103 gives us a little litany of things for to be thankful. Psalm 103, 2 through 5 says, bless the Lord, O my soul, and forget not all his benefits, who forgives all your iniquities, who heals your diseases, who redeems your life from destruction, who crowns you with loving kindness and tender mercies, who satisfies your mouth with good things, so that your youth is renewed like the eagles. That's a great starting place for gratitude, isn't it? We all have quite a few things we should be thankful for. If you can't think of anything to be grateful for today, go read Psalm 103. It will help you, give you some things to start with. And Paul is not saying here, when he says we should be thankful for all things, that we should be thankful for evil. That's not what it's about. He's not saying to be thankful for evil. We thank God that he is over us in the midst of it all. Now, I have to admit, there's a mystery in all of this that's hard to put into words. But when the Holy Spirit fills you, something happens that you can't quite explain, but you can absolutely experience it. And when adversity comes into your life, you begin to sense God's presence in a special way. And some of you have actually told me that. You've said, Pastor Jeremiah, I don't know what I would have done if I hadn't known that God was with me during this time. Or, Pastor Jeremiah, God was really close to me. How many of you know God is never more close to you at any one time than he is at any other? But you become sensitive to his presence during times of difficulty. And that is why Paul can say we give thanks for all things. Not because all things are good, but because God is good in all things. Isn't that true? William Law, writing in the 18th century, made a very good point when he said, would you like to know who is the greatest saint in the world? It isn't he who prays most or fasts most. It isn't he who gives most, but it is he who is always thankful to God, who receives everything as an instrument of God's goodness, and has a heart always ready to praise God for it. Think of that. The greatest saint is the one who is always thankful. Ephesians 5 says that when you are controlled by the Spirit, thanksgiving will be the result. You will have a spirit of thanksgiving. Always giving thanks, it says. Here's the second verse. A spirit-filled Christian is committed to the Word of God, and gratitude is the result. If you go over to the book of Colossians, you will see a passage of scripture
that looks very familiar to the one in Ephesians. It's almost word for word until you get to one place

0: in it. Here's what it says. Let the word of Christ dwell in you richly in all wisdom, teaching and admonishing one another in psalms and hymns and spiritual songs, singing with grace in your hearts to the Lord. And whatever you do in word or deed, do all in the name of the Lord Jesus, giving thanks to God the Father through him. You say, that sounds just like Ephesians. Well, it's almost like Ephesians, except in Ephesians we're told, if we're filled with the Spirit of God, we'll be thankful. In Colossians we're told, if we're filled with the Word of God, we'll be thankful. Did you notice the change? In Ephesians, it's one thing. In Colossians, it's another. And what Paul is teaching us in Colossians is that when the Bible is a special part of our lives, when we read the Scripture, when we listen to scriptural things, when we fill our hearts with scriptural truth, the result of that will ultimately be that we become thankful people. It's the instrument God uses to change us and conform us into the image of our Lord. Paul is saying that when you spend time as a Spirit-filled Christian reading the Bible, you will come out of that experience grateful. Just like the passage we read in Psalm 103. You can't read that passage without being thankful for all that God has done. I once heard a pastor say you can often tell what part of the Bible a person has been reading by how they pray. He explained that when someone prays in an anxious and worried tone, they probably have not been reading God's promises. God's promises remind us that he will always take care of us like a good father. When someone sounds resentful and hard-hearted in prayer, he would say they probably skipped the Psalms, because the Psalms soften our hearts and remind us to praise the Lord. But when a person prays with a warm and thankful spirit, he would smile and say they must have been studying the gospel. The gospel shows us what Jesus has done for us. And when we see that clearly, our hearts are filled with thanksgiving. So here's the first two. A Spirit-filled Christian is controlled by the Spirit, and gratitude is the result. A Spirit-filled Christian is committed to the Bible, and gratitude is the result. Here's the third one in Colossians chapter 3. And let the peace of God rule in your hearts, to which also you were called in one body, and be thankful. When a person is characterized by peace, the result is exactly the same as a person who's controlled by the Holy Spirit and a person who's committed to the Word of God. He will be filled with thanksgiving. Peace is one aspect of the fruit of the Spirit. So if we are filled with the Spirit, peace will be part of the manifestation of his presence in our lives. And everywhere Paul talks about peace, he talks in the same context about thanksgiving. I haven't been able to find one place where that is not true. The Spirit plus the Word plus peace, all surrounded by an attitude of gratitude. I have to laugh when I think back to my early days as a pastor and some of my frustration with the Apostle Paul. I used to get frustrated with him. I would be studying my way through one of his epistles, caught up in what a clear, orderly, logical teacher he is. Then all of a sudden he would seem to launch himself into an idea that was off the topic. And I would say to myself, Paul, I know a rabbit trail when I see one. That's a rabbit trail. That's not on the subject at all. I finally realized something about these rabbit trails. Whenever Paul did those quick turns in the text and seemed to head down a different track, it was always because he was overcome with a sense of gratitude to God for what he had done for him. He would come to a place in his teaching and his reasoning where the reality of what the Spirit of God was leading him to say would suddenly overwhelm him. He couldn't go on to the next point until he had a little praise party, giving thanks to the Lord for his wisdom and long-suffering and mercy. Logic, I discovered, isn't everything. It has to leave room for praise. Praise to God for his peace. As you enjoy the peace that wells up in your heart and floods the landscape of your life, you will be filled with gratitude. You will be filled with thanksgiving. Here's number four. A Spirit-filled Christian is constantly in prayer, and gratitude is the result. Philippians 4:6 says, be anxious for nothing, but in everything by prayer and supplication with thanksgiving, let your requests be made known to God. A lot of people read this verse like this: be anxious for nothing, but in everything by prayer and supplication and thanksgiving. But the word before thanksgiving isn't "and," it is the word "with." And you say, "Pastor, what difference does that make?" Listen to me. Don't overlook that difference. It's so important. The "with" in this verse means that whether it is prayer or supplication or any other kind of praying to God, it is always to be mixed with thanksgiving. Thanksgiving belongs to all the properties of prayer. When you are asking God for something, it's always with thanksgiving. When you are praising God for something, it is always with thanksgiving. When you are interceding for someone else, it is always with thanksgiving. The Bible teaches, and Paul teaches in Philippians, thanksgiving is the inevitable companion of every prayer you ever pray. You should never pray without thanksgiving. When you're a watchman on the wall for your church or for your family or for your nation, don't forget that with all those requests, all of them should be mixed and blended generously with thanksgiving to God for all he has done. In Philippians 4:6, Paul seems to be mentioning several kinds of prayer, but he focuses in on one kind of response, and that is the response of gratitude. It is to be present in all of our prayers, no matter what the content may be. Just make sure when you say, "Dear Heavenly Father," the next words are "thank you." That's how God teaches us to pray. So there are four of the five. But this last one is so powerful that if all I had time to preach was one of them, this is the one I would preach, because this is overwhelming. And I'm telling you, friends, it's a verse of Scripture you can't deny. And some of you are going to wish you hadn't heard this verse after you hear it, because it is so clear and so absolute. People ask me over the years, "How do you know the will of God for your life?" And it's a legitimate question, and we should always be pursuing a knowledge of God's will. But there are some things we already know that are the will of God. How many of you know that if you read the Bible carefully, you will find passages of Scripture where the Bible just says, "Do this." No options, no opportunities to do anything else. This is God's will for your life. Don't forget it. Don't stop doing it. If you're not doing it, start doing it, right? 1 Thessalonians 5:18. "In everything give thanks, for this is the will of God in Christ Jesus for you." What part of that don't we get? One of the undeniable parts of God's will for every single Christian is in this verse. Giving thanks is the will of God in Christ Jesus for you and for me. Could anything be any clearer than that? And the contrary aspect of God's will is just as clear. And this is a little bit touchy, and if this bothers you, good. If you're not grateful, you are out of the will of God. That means complaining, grumbling, pessimism, despair, these are all out of the will of God. If it is the will of God to give thanks, then we're out of the will of God if we don't do it. Let me show you how powerfully this is taught in God's Word. Do you remember in Romans chapter 1 at the beginning of the book, there's a pretty awesome passage about the disintegration of the world, what's going on? And Paul writes about this. Here in Scripture, he sets the scene. He adds these words: "Because although they knew God, they did not glorify him as God, nor were thankful, but became futile in their thoughts, and their foolish hearts were darkened. Professing to be wise, they became fools." Paul told the Romans, let me tell you what happens to a culture that rejects God. They head down, down, down, and one of the evidences of their decadence is the rebellion against God and their lack of gratitude. We are living in a culture like that right now. Can I get a witness? That's at the beginning of the process of the disintegration of a culture. But let me tell you what it's going to be like at the end. Paul wrote to his young friend in the ministry, and he said, "Timothy, let me tell you what it's going to be like just before Jesus comes back. Let me describe to you how decadent that society is going to be in those days before he returns," which many people think we're beginning to see even now. 2 Timothy 3 says, "But know this, that in the last days, perilous times will come, for men will be lovers of themselves, lovers of money, boasters, proud, blasphemers, disobedient to parents, unthankful, unholy. Ingratitude travels in some pretty bad company, doesn't it? Ingratitude is comfortable with all the sins listed in these verses. But when you are controlled by the Spirit of God, gratitude will start to exude from your life. It may even catch you by surprise. It will certainly catch others by surprise when they notice your change in attitude. Let me tell you something I've discovered. Being thankful is not natural. It's supernatural. You have to have God's help in that if you're going to live that way. So it is the supernatural evidence of the Spirit of God at work in your life. Let me tell you something else. Gratitude is the will of God for everyone, but it is also the will of God in everything. Once again, 1 Thessalonians 5:18, in everything, give thanks, for this is the will of God in Christ Jesus for you. Dr. Lee Salk was a child psychologist and a professor of pediatrics at New York's Cornell University. He often referred to his mother's experiences growing up in Russia. She said, as a girl, she was driven from her home by the Cossacks. They burned the village to the ground, and she fled for her life, hiding in hay wagons and huddling in ditches. Eventually, she crowded into a ship's hold and crossed the sea to America. Dr. Salk wrote, even after my mother married and her sons were born, it was still a struggle to keep food on the table. But my mother urged us to think about what we had, not what we didn't have. She taught us that in hardship, you develop a capacity to appreciate the beauty that exists in the simplest elements of life. Paul was the same way. He was the kind of man who practiced what he preached. In everything, he was grateful. We know that because he reveals himself in the letters that he wrote. He abounds with the evidence of a grateful heart. In fact, I'm convinced that one of the keys to the greatness of Paul was the fact that he cultivated and evidenced a grateful heart. While the expressions of gratitude are found in all of his epistles, the mention of thanksgiving itself is more profound in the four letters that Paul wrote while he was in prison. The prison epistles, we call them. They are Ephesians, Philippians, Colossians, and Philemon. Gratitude is mentioned 20 times in these little letters. We would expect the expression of gratitude from the palace, but not from the prison. The fact is, Paul was far more acquainted with prisons than he was with palaces. When he finally did get to the palace, he was there under the arrest of the Roman government. Yet here he is giving thanks. Sometimes people say to me, Dr. Jeremiah, I know I should be thankful, but you don't know what's going on in my life right now. This has been a killer of a year, and I'm just not in a grateful mood. I want to remind you that the man who wrote these letters permeated with thanksgiving, and he had a killer of a life. He was stoned at Lystra, driven out of Thessalonica, rejected by the Athenians, jailed by the Philippians, apprehended by the Caesareans, taken to Rome as a prisoner, shipwrecked on the way, released from prison, sent back to prison, placed in a dungeon in Rome, and finally martyred for his faith. That's what you call a killer of a life. But he was thankful. He was a thankful man. How can you have a spirit like that? How do you explain it? The only way you can explain it is the indwelling Holy Spirit who helps you to live in a way that's beyond your ability. That's the only explanation I have. The Holy Spirit comes to create within you that which is inexplainable in any other terms. As we close these thoughts about thanksgiving, I want to remind you that gratitude is not just a feeling. Gratitude's a choice. You don't have to wait for life to be perfect to start being thankful. You can start today. This week, I read about a woman named Barbara Ann Kipfer who, as a very shy teenager, decided to make a list of all her favorite things. Before long, adding to the list became second nature, so she would write about it in the bus. She would write about it while she was eating breakfast. Even in the middle of the night, she would get up and add one more item. 20 years and dozens of spiral notes later, her list became a major book titled 14,000 Things to Be Happy About. Dale Carnegie used to recommend to people who came to his seminars that they take out a pencil and paper and take a few moments and make a list of every good thing in their life. He said, then in your mind, imagine that each one of those things has been taken away. And then imagine what life would be like without them. when they had fully realized the emptiness, they were to gradually give those things back to themselves one at a time, counting their blessings and being thankful. What an exercise. Make a list of everything that is good in your life and then one by one take them away, then give them back to yourself with a spirit of thanksgiving. The psalmist wrote these words, "It is good to give thanks to the Lord and to sing praises to his name, O Most High, to declare your loving kindness in the morning and your faithfulness every night." The Bible says in the Old Testament that our days are morning and evening, and the morning and the evening were the first day. And let me tell you what I know and what you all know. Those are the times when you need gratitude in your life the most. Before you go to sleep at night and the first thing when you wake up in the morning. And you can cultivate the habit of always going to sleep with a grateful heart and waking up with a Bible verse or a thought and being thankful from the beginning of the day. It will change everything about you, and you won't have to tell anybody about it because they'll say, "What is wrong with that guy? What is the matter with him?" So I ask you today, will you make that choice? The Bible tells us very clearly that that is God's will for us. That's what he wants. He wants us to be grateful people. I shudder at the times when people have done things for me and I haven't said thank you. In fact, there's no way I could ever say thank you to everybody who sent me cards and messages and said kind things to me. But for all of you who have done that, thank you for doing it. It meant so much to me. And for those who have had a personal relationship with me, I've said thank you over and over again. How grateful I am to be God's person, even in the midst of all of this, because it has helped me realize what an incredible people I have the privilege of serving. Let's be thankful. Let's don't turn to be mean-spirited and ugly. Let's look for ways to reach out to those who have touched us and touch them back with a thank you. And then most of all, let's give thanks to God who's given us so much.
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10: Deseret News, I'm Mary Rose. Iran has again launched drone and missile attacks on Tehran and Kuwait in response to new U.S. airstrikes. Iran's Revolutionary Guard claimed responsibility for the attacks that targeted Gulf states hosting U.S. military bases. Iran now threatens a complete halt in negotiations to end the war. The Trump administration says technical talks are on track for the coming days. Pakistani officials say its security forces have launched a major operation along the Pakistan-Afghanistan border targeting militant hideouts. Information Minister Atala Tahar says the operation follows multiple militant attacks across the country. There was no immediate response from Afghanistan. Saturday, militants attacked the paramilitary Rangers headquarters in Karachi, killing three soldiers.
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16: Exodus 10 verse 20 says that God hardened Pharaoh's heart. Why would God do this? Did he predestine Pharaoh to have a hard heart? On a lighter note, what does the J in J. Vernon McGee stand for? 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

0: You've tuned into the Question and Answer program, a ministry of the Through the Bible Radio Network. Let's get right to our questions today. Our first one comes from a listener in Sanger, California, who writes, "Could you please provide the scripture references which support your theory of Paul being chosen by our Lord as the 13th apostle?"
1: Well, I do not have a theory that Paul was chosen as the 13th apostle. I have a theory that Paul was chosen to take Judas's place, and that would make him the 12th apostle. There were only actually 12 apostles, and Judas was put out of that office, and Paul, I think, took his place. Now, this party goes on to say, "Since my husband was unable to hear the program, this is completely a new area of thought for him. He believes the Lord chose Matthias because of Acts 1:14. Well, I think probably I'll go back to Acts, and we'll just look at that for a moment. And I think I said at the time that I was not making an issue of it, but I felt sure in my own thinking that Paul took the place of the other, and that the other apostle, Matthias, or the other one here, was chosen not by the Holy Spirit, but by these people that were gathered. They felt they should have someone to take Judas's place. And Acts 1:14 says, "They all continued with one accord in prayer and supplication with the women and Mary, the mother of Jesus, and with his brethren." That verse there would have nothing in the world to do about the choosing of Matthias, either for or against it, for that matter. It's just a simple statement of fact that they were all together, and we're told that the group amounted to about 120, and they met. Now, the Holy Spirit had not come, because you'll recall the Lord Jesus said, "Tarry in Jerusalem until ye be endued with power from on high." So whatever they did not do it by the Holy Spirit, because the Holy Spirit didn't come until the day of Pentecost, and they are having this election, and they were never told to do this. I think Simon Peter felt like that they ought to have an election, and they chose this man, Matthias. Now, this party has another verse here. It says, "Those present continued with one accord in prayer. He was with them from the baptism of Christ," verse 22. Now, that does not mean, and we are told definitely, that the Spirit of God didn't come until the day of Pentecost, so that this election they had was taken actually before they should have. Now, verse 24 is another verse they give me, "And they prayed and said, Thou Lord, which knowest the hearts of men, show whether these two thou hast chosen." Well, that doesn't mean that the Lord did the choosing. The Holy Spirit wasn't there to give the leading and guiding. Then the lot fell upon Matthias. Well, it says the lot fell upon Matthias, not the Holy Spirit. Obviously, he was not the choice, certainly not the choice of the Spirit of God, because later on we find this man Paul chosen, and this man begins the work of an apostle, and he tells about his call, that he was called directly of the Lord to be an apostle. Now, Matthias never could make that claim, and you have no record of what Matthias did. It would seem that if he was the Lord's choice, that there would be a seal upon him by his ministry. But his ministry is not mentioned. It just mentions that they appointed two, verse 23, Joseph called Barsabbas, who was surnamed Justus, and Matthias. That group were divided. They didn't know which one to choose. There were two men that they had in mind. So they then cast lots. And casting lots just wasn't for this particular time. In other words, they actually rather gambled for it. Or if they cast lots means that they took a vote on it, then they evidently were a divided group. So that by any way you measure this, I don't think that Matthias can be chosen as the apostle. At least that's my conviction.
0: Our next question comes also from California, but this listener is in Hollywood, and he says, In Genesis, you mentioned that Adam had a choice to go with Eve or stay in the garden, but I couldn't find any scriptural references to back up this thought. Could you provide scriptural support for your comments?
1: Let me say, first of all, that if you mean that you've read it and you did not find a verse that said that Adam chose to stay with Eve, then may I say that there's no such verse as that. But you need to use, maybe I should say, your imagination in reading the Bible, because the Bible doesn't cover all the bases as far as detailed facts are concerned concerning any incident that's recorded. In other words, there are so many questions that you'd like to raise about those early chapters of Genesis, and I'm sure that this is one. Will you look at the picture for just a moment, and I hope I can draw it for you with words in such a way that you will be able to see it. God told Adam that he had the run of the garden, and you just can't imagine the wonderful opportunities that he had in that garden. We major today on that one tree where he got in trouble, and naturally we do. But have you ever stopped to think of the thousands and maybe millions of trees that there were, and of all the different kinds of fruits? And I think in view of the fact that we've had so many species of both animal and plant life that's disappeared, that there's many different kinds of fruit that you and I have never even heard of. We know nothing about. It's disappeared from the earth. So that Adam just had a marvelous feel, but here's one tree. Now, if you eat of that tree, the day you're going to eat of it, you can die. Now, Eve ate of it first, and you'll notice that Satan was clever. He came to Eve, not because she was a woman. I think that's very wrong to say that, and that she was the weak vessel. No, he came to her because Eve had no direct instructions from God. It was Adam that he had told that to, and Adam passed it on to his wife, you see, so that he felt like he'd have a better chance with the woman. Now, she saw it was good to look at. It was also good to eat, and then probably good to make one wise. And it was a temptation that came to physical and mental and spiritual, body, mind, and soul, so that she ate. Now, it says that she gave to her husband. That's when he had the choice. Adam at that moment could have said, well, I'll not eat. I know that the day I eat of it, I'll die. So I choose to stay in this garden. I do not know what God would have for me. Would he make him another mate? Well, he'd run out of ribs eventually, as you well know. And so, will he stay in the garden? Or will he now eat and go out of the garden with the women and accept the judgment upon her? And because of his love for her, he chose to go with her. And I've always felt that that is one noble act on the part of man. And that was before he fell. He's never been that noble since then. But he chose to go with the woman because he loved her. And I think that God has honored that. He's honored that in the marriage ceremony. And that's my reason, if I may depart just a little for a moment. That's the reason today all this emphasis upon sex and getting rid of marriage, it just doesn't work out. Do you notice now that they're saying among the Hollywood group that so-and-so lived with so-and-so, they were not married, but they don't live together anymore? And the reason is that the newness has worn off and the thrill is not there that it was at first. Why isn't it? Well, because God says that you can't just willfully break his law and get by with it. Brother, you're going to run out of soap. And sister, the romance is over. You have to do it God's way or you're in trouble. And that man chose to go with the woman and went out of the Garden of Eden. So Adam did have a choice, you see, just as Eve had had a choice. That was a moment when she could eat or not eat of the tree. She ate of it. That was a moment when Adam could have stayed in the garden or gone out of the garden. And he chose to go out of the garden. Now, if you're looking for a verse that says Adam chose, it's not there. But it is in the record that's given to us. And I think God intends for us to use our intelligence in places like this.
0: Here's a question from yet another California listener who hails from Garden Grove. She writes, why did you seem to pass over and not elaborate on 2 Samuel chapter 24?
1: Now, very frankly, this is something that I think that you need to take a pretty hard look at it. And I did not want to get involved in what actually could become a political issue. Any nation, any people suffer under a ruler if he's not the right kind of ruler. Now, history testifies to that. 50,000 American boys died in Vietnam because we had several presidents that made that political choice, for it was to their personal advantage to do it. And they suffered because of that. Always it's true that the people suffer under a wrong ruler. Now, David's wrong. David sinned. And God gave him a choice here. And this man wouldn't make a choice. And God did. And I think God took the one that would affect fewer. Now, a pestilence struck certain people. Who were they? I think they were those that were in rebellion with David, because the people also joined in the sin of David in his numbering the people. Now, I didn't elaborate on that, and I hope now you can see why, because even here I can't continue to go into detail on it, that the people were guilty. And I feel that we get the kind of ruler that the world always has, that they want, that they ask for. I think the majority of people have no right to criticize a president because they are the ones, the majority is the one that put him in. And they are going to suffer if he's the wrong kind of a person. And believe me, we've seen it in our day. Now, David sinned here. And the people, that is a certain number of them, apparently, because I think the pestilence fell upon those. God doesn't go into detail. And after all, he's not responsible to us. We have to believe that whatever God does, he does because he's just and righteous and good. So I think he did that here. Now, this party thinks again that I made a slip up by not dealing with a proverb. And they give me Proverbs 21:16. And I'm going to go over there, but let me read what they say. Again, I can find no answer in commentaries to Proverbs 21:16. What is the congregation of the dead that is spoken of here? Is it the lost souls in lower Sheol? Now, let's turn and read Proverbs 21:16. And Proverbs 21:16 reads, "The man that wandereth out of the way of understanding shall remain in the congregation of the dead." Well, who are the dead? They're the ones that the Bible says are dead in trespasses and sins. And a man here, as he makes it very clear, that he wandereth out of the way. And who is the way? Christ is the way. And the man that will wander away from that, he'll continue in the congregation of the dead. The lost, if you please, hasn't anything to do with life after death. Then we have another question from this party, and this party says, "I'm teaching an adult Sunday school class in the Gospel of Luke and could find no satisfactory answer here either. What did Jesus mean in Luke 7:28 concerning John the Baptist?" All right, we'll turn there to Luke. And Luke 7:28 reads like this, "For I say unto you, among those that are born of women, There's not a greater prophet than John the Baptist, but he that is least in the kingdom of God is greater than he. What he's saying here, that among the prophets of God, John the Baptist was the greatest, and or at least there was none greater than he is. But as great as he was, the least member in the kingdom of heaven, the kingdom of God as it is here, is greater than he is. And that means that a child of God today, and as a believer, you and I have privileges that actually they did not have in the Old Testament. And one of them is that we individually are a son of God through faith in Jesus Christ. And that is something that you just can't improve on at all.
0: Now here's a question that comes from one of our foreign broadcast listeners in Southwest Africa. He says, did God predestine Pharaoh to be hard-hearted as indicated in Exodus chapter 10, verse 20? And why did Miriam and Aaron object to Moses being married to an Ethiopian woman, or as my Bible puts it, a Cushite woman?
1: First of all, let me take that question. Then we'll come back to the question about Pharaoh. And we want to answer these the best that we can, because though we speak the same language, there is a little bit of difference, I notice, in our expressing things, which represents a difference in culture. And I do hope that I can communicate accurately. Let me say that in Numbers 12:1, in my Bible, it says, and Miriam and Aaron spake against Moses because of the Ethiopian woman whom he had married, for he had married an Ethiopian woman. Now, in your Bible, it's Cush, and actually, that's the literal, and you are certainly quite right. And he said, I'm not questioning God's punishment towards Miriam becoming a leper, objecting to it, but I want to know, what was their sin? Where did they go wrong? Were they not allowed to correct their brother? Well, to begin with, the problem actually was not a question of color or race as we understand it today. In this country, there would be no question relative to this woman. The question is that God had told his people not to marry out into other races. Now, that was for the children of Israel. And Moses actually had broken the law by marrying out. But after all, you must remember, he was raised in the palace of Pharaoh and not among the Israelite slaves. So he had a different background than they did. He was apparently married to the royal family in Ethiopia. I judge that that is accurate. And the sin in objecting to it was that he had done something that was contrary to God's law. In fact, it's Moses who wrote the law, and in the five books of the Bible called the Pentateuch, and he's the one that put it down in black and white, or however he did it in his day. Now, may I say and add this to it, that the objection here is that they are rejecting the authority of Moses. And by rejecting the authority of Moses, they are rejecting the authority of God. They had no right at all, either Miriam, the sister of Moses, or Aaron, just because they were brother and sister of Moses, they had no right to interfere with what he was doing, because he was following God's command here, though in his marriage he might have broken it, and they have no right to attempt to bring that up when God now is using him to deliver the children of Israel. And that is the objection that is made here, and that's the reason that they were punished, by the way. But you'll remember that God restored Miriam after she learned that Big Sister is not the one to tell Moses what to do. After all, you know, she could say something like this. She could say, well, imagine Moses putting on airs as he's putting on airs here, assuming command and telling us what to do. Why, I remember the day when he was in a little basket out there in the River Nile, and I was the one that was watching him, and if it hadn't been for me, he wouldn't be here today. Imagine him talking that way to his big sister, and imagine him assuming command over me. Well, you can see that that could enter in. It's the jealousy of these two, Miriam and Aaron. And for that, God was judging them. But he lifted the judgment after they had been punished. Now, let's come back to your other question here. And by the way, I didn't put in a question that was between the two. It says, did Pharaoh have a chance? In Exodus 7:3, it is said that God will harden Pharaoh's heart. And it's repeated in Exodus 9:12 and Exodus 10:20. I think we'll go to the first one here in the book of Exodus, and we'll follow that. It's repeated, and it's really the same thing. So in Exodus 7:3, and I'm reading now, and I will harden Pharaoh's heart and multiply my signs and my wonders in the land of Egypt. Now, what does it mean when it says that God hardened Pharaoh's heart? Well, Pharaoh's heart was already hardened. And it doesn't mean that God deliberately hardened his heart. The thought in the Hebrew, I understand, is to twist a rope. It's to twist the rope. In other words, God forced him to bring out that which was in his heart. Now, you know, there's so many of us today that we do not tell all we know, and in our conduct with certain people, we do not let them know exactly how we feel. We compromise so much, and compromise is the password of politics today. You compromise. Well, this man Pharaoh was a compromiser. He could say one thing and do another, or say one thing and change his mind. And we see that. God forced him. God says, I'm going to force him to bring out that which is in his heart. That's exactly what God means here. I'm going to force him to bring out that which is in his heart. And what was it? He did not intend to let the children of Israel go. He intended to keep them in slavery. He did not believe in their God. And God's going to force him to bring all that out. And believe me, the Lord did that for him.
0: Our final question may be greatly anticipated by many of you, as you may have asked yourself the same thing as this listener in El Paso, Texas did. She writes, what does the J in J. Vernon McGee stand for?
1: J stands for John. I came from a family of Johns, and believe me, my dad's name was John. I have two uncles that were named John. I had two grandfathers. Both of them were named John. So I was named John, but how in the world are you going to tell us apart? So Vernon was the name I've gone by, and it's been J. Vernon McGee.
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2: At the beginning of this month, we celebrated Easter. 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

0: Biblical reasons to trust and believe the resurrection of Jesus Christ. There are 9 biblical reasons specifically that we'll spend our time focusing on over the next few broadcasts here on Graceful Truth with Pastor Steve Converse. Welcome to our broadcast. We would invite you to join us here as we take a look at some of these reasons as to why we should believe the resurrection of Jesus Christ. They're, after all, some very serious reasons, reasonable reasons. Let's take a look at a few of them together, shall we? With our series called A Biblical Examination of the Resurrection, our teacher and pastor, Steve Converse.
1: Mark 16. I want to speak to you this morning on a biblical examination of the resurrection. A biblical examination of the resurrection. So many times we grow accustomed to hearing about the resurrection. We grow accustomed to hearing about Christmas, and all these things kind of flood our minds throughout different times of the year. But I want to spend a little time going over what the Bible says about the resurrection. Because if you know anything about your faith in Christ, you understand, first and foremost, it's the power of the resurrection in your life that makes this life even possible. And if Christ were not risen, let's just pack our bags and go home, because there's no sense in being here. Everything in our faith is based on the resurrection of Jesus Christ. A number of years ago, I read a story of a man by the name of Frank Morrison. And Frank Morrison was a British lawyer by profession. He was very, very well educated, came from a very fluent background, and in the process of his education, he had been greatly influenced by a number of scholars who actually denied the Bible to be the Word of God. They denied the Bible to be true. They even denied miracles that we know are possible through God's power. Well, philosophically, Frank Morrison became what we would call a skeptic, especially toward Christianity. And he had a lifelong dream. For years, he promised himself that one day he would write a book. And this book was intended for one purpose and one purpose only: to disprove the resurrection of Jesus Christ. Because he understood that everything hinged on that. He thought, if I write this book and disprove this silly myth about Christ coming out of the grave, that will put a nail in the coffin of Christianity finally and forever. And at last, in his career, he found time to do so. And Frank Morrison set out to disprove the historic Christian belief that Jesus Christ was raised from the dead. Well, after months of examining the New Testament documents and examining them very thoroughly, he came to one conclusion. He embraced Jesus Christ as his Lord and Savior. He said, the evidence is just too overwhelming. As a result, he wrote the book that in many ways has become a classic apologetic for the resurrection. Maybe you've read it, Who Moved the Stone? Morrison begins his book by saying this. He says, essentially a confession, the inner story of a man who originally set out to write one kind of book and found himself compelled by the sheer force of circumstances to write quite another. That's the power of the truth of the resurrection. That's a wonderful story of how he was converted by God's grace through the truth of the resurrection. But you know what? That shouldn't be surprising to us. That shouldn't surprise us. Because when you look objectively at the evidence for the resurrection throughout Scripture, it's completely overwhelming.

large. And entering the tomb, they saw a young man sitting on the right side, dressed in a white robe, and they were alarmed. And he said, "Do not be alarmed. You seek Jesus of Nazareth, who was crucified. He has risen. He's not here. See the place where they laid him, but go tell his disciples and Peter that he is going before you to Galilee. There you will see him, just as he told you." And they went out and fled from the tomb, for trembling and astonishment had seized them. And they said nothing to anyone, for they were very afraid. The resurrection, brothers and sisters, is the central key, the foundation to our faith in Christ. William Craig says this about it. He says, "The real Jesus rose from the dead in confirmation of his radical personal claims of divinity. If Jesus did not rise, then Christianity is a fairy tale, which no rational person should believe." John Locke said this, "Our Savior's resurrection is truly of great importance in Christianity, so great that his being or not being the Messiah stands or falls with it." The question I want to ask you this morning, what are the reasons we believe in the resurrection of Jesus Christ? What are the reasons? Obviously, immediately, you can say, well, we believe in the resurrection because it's in the Bible. And that's a good answer. But I want to look at that a little further this morning with you. Because Scripture itself presents a number of specific reasons for us to believe in this resurrection of our Lord and Savior Jesus Christ. Because it's so foundational, it's so central to the faith that we hold dear. It's a very important subject to cover. The beginning of Christ's ministry, the end of Christ's ministry, everything that Jesus taught, every claim that he made while he was here on earth, it all is based on the resurrection. If Jesus was not raised from the dead, then you do not need to believe anything that he taught. You don't need to know any or accept any of his claims. So this is foundational to our Christian faith. It's at the center of what we believe as Christians. And so we need to understand these biblical reasons for believing in the resurrection, both to confirm and hopefully to strengthen your faith in Christ. Frankly, to be able to give a defense of our faith to others as well. So I want to give you 9 biblical reasons this morning why you should believe in the resurrection. Before I do that, I want to let you know that some of this study came out of these 2 books that are up on the screen, one by Nathan Busnitz, Reasons We Believe, and the other, The Case for the Resurrection of Jesus. I recommend those highly to you. They're excellent works. And it covers every detail of the resurrection, a lot more than what we're going to be going over today. But let's look at these 9 reasons. First of all, the first reason is because of the prophecy of the Old Testament. Why do we believe the resurrection? Because the prophecy of the Old Testament. It prophesied that the future Messiah would physically die, but also that his body would not decay. If you turn over to Psalm 16, we're going to be going through a lot of verses today. So you got to get your Bibles out or just listen. It might be easier. Psalm 16, verse 8 says, "I have set the Lord always before me." This is a psalm of David. "Because he is at my right hand, I shall not be shaken." Verse 9 says, "Therefore my heart is glad and my whole being rejoices. My flesh also dwells secure," he says. "For you will not abandon my soul to Sheol or let your Holy One see corruption. You make known to me the path of life. In your presence there is fullness of joy. At your right hand are pleasures forevermore." Now, obviously, as you read through that, some of that applies to David. But not all of it. He was the author of this. But there are elements of this psalm that do not pertain to David.
In Acts chapter

0: 2, verse 24, Peter argues this using this text. In Acts 2, 24, he says, God raised him up, speaking of Christ, loosening the pains of death, because it was not possible for him to be held by it. And then he says, for David says concerning him, and he quotes the passage that we just read out of Psalm 16. And if you look down at verse 29, he says, brothers, Acts 2:29, I may say to you with confidence about the patriarch David, that he both, listen, died and was buried, and his tomb is with us today. In other words, his body's still in the grave, as opposed to Christ. And he says in verse 30, being therefore a prophet, and knowing that God had sworn with him an oath to him that he would set one of his descendants on his throne, he foresaw and spoke about the resurrection of Christ. All the way in the Old Testament, in Psalm 16, here's David as a prophet of God. God's giving him, revealing to him this message of the resurrection of Christ, that he was not abandoned to Hades, nor did his flesh see corruption. This Jesus God raised up, and of that we are all witnesses. See, Psalm 16 was the place that Peter decided to go on the day of Pentecost to say, this is proof that the Messiah is risen, that the grave, the tomb, is empty. And even in Isaiah chapter 53, if you've read Isaiah 53, normally we read that on Good Friday. We read it when we're talking about the death of Christ. It's the explanation why Jesus needed to die. That's basically what Psalm 53 is. What God was doing as he was enduring the wrath of God for our sins. And it tells us in verse 5 of Isaiah 53, but he was pierced for our transgressions. He, speaking of Christ, was crushed for our iniquities. Upon him was the chastisement that brought us peace. And with his wounds we are healed spiritually. Verse 6, all we like sheep have gone astray. We have turned aside every one to his own way. And the Lord has laid on him the iniquity of us all. We've heard that so many times. We can't forget the glory of the cross. We talked about this a little bit on Friday, our Good Friday service. The fact that God took the record of your sins, of my sins, every single one of them, every thought, every act, every word, every deed, every time we failed to love God perfectly, every time we failed to love our neighbor as ourselves, every sinful moment of our lives, he credited that to Jesus Christ on the cross. And as Christ spent those hours on the cross, God poured out on his son what you and I deserved for all eternity as payment for our sin. And Christ was able to secure that debt. He paid it in full because he died, the perfect Lamb of God. See, that's the amazing thing about Christ in his death. And that's what Isaiah deals with. But you know what? It's great that Isaiah 53 doesn't leave Christ dead. Look at what it says in verse 9. It talks about him. It says, they made his grave with the wicked and with a rich man in his death. Joseph of Arimathea. That's a prophecy, another prophecy that was fulfilled. His tomb was that was borrowed from this rich man, Joseph of Arimathea, for the death and burial of resurrection, or the death and burial of Christ. I always thought about that. I mean, who would want to borrow a tomb? Did you ever think about that? I mean, that's just kind of a gross thing, right? Hey, can I borrow your grave for a couple days? I mean, that's just bizarre. But verse 10 says this, yet it was the will of the Lord to crush him. He has put him to grief when his soul makes an offering for guilt. He shall see his, look at what it says, his offspring. Well, how's he going to see his offspring if he's dead? He shall prolong his days. How does that happen to a dead person? The will of the Lord shall prosper in his hand. One commentator, Edward Young, says this. He's a wonderful commentator on the book of Isaiah. He says, "It is of importance also to note that the servant himself will see the seed. If he were to die and remain dead, this would be impossible. Hence, this verb makes clear that death will not hold a servant, but rather, after his death, he will again come to life, and as a living one, will see his seed." And because of all these passages that we have in the Old Testament, as a couple, there's others as well, but just for time's sake, we don't have time this morning. The earliest Christian creeds based on 1 Corinthians 15, they speak of the resurrection. And they speak of it, it says, he was risen from the dead according to what? According to the scriptures, it says. So we believe in the resurrection because of the Old Testament. The prophecies said that the Messiah, Jesus Christ, would not stay dead, but that he would rise. His body would not see decay. Secondly, we believe in the resurrection because of the prophecy of Jesus himself. This is amazing as well. There's a number of occasions throughout his earthly life when Jesus Christ, our Lord, predicted his own death and his own resurrection. Now, at the time, the disciples didn't get it. They didn't fully understand what he was saying. They had in their mind that Jesus was still going to go to Jerusalem and kind of kick the Romans out of their leadership and take over and free them of this bondage that they were under, this Roman rule. That's what they thought. They were thinking of a militaristic Messiah. They didn't understand it at the time, but you know what? They did after his resurrection. They remembered. And they recorded a number of those predictions. One is in Mark chapter 8, verse 31. Mark chapter 8, verse 31. This is after Peter's confession. "You are the Messiah, the Son of the living God." Remember when he said that? This is near the end of Jesus' ministry. And in verse 31, Mark chapter 8, it says, "He began to teach them, saying that the Son of Man must suffer many things and be rejected by the elders and the chief priests and the scribes and be killed. And after 3 days, rise again." And then Mark Pultz throws this in there, verse 32. He says, "And he said this plainly." In other words, he didn't, you know, use big language. He said it very simply. "Yeah, I'm going to go to Jerusalem. I'm going to die. But after 3 days, I'm going to rise from the dead." And the disciples still didn't get it. This is where, of course, Peter decides to rebuke Jesus, which wasn't a very good idea. In Mark chapter 9, verse 30 and 31, it says, "They went from there and passed through Galilee, and he did not want anyone to know, for he was teaching the disciples, saying to them," here's another occasion, the Son of Man is going to be delivered into the hands of men, and they will kill him. And when he is killed, after 3 days, he will rise." You would think the disciples would go, "Didn't you just say that, Jesus?" Mark chapter 10, verse 33. They're on the road going up to Jerusalem. It's about a week before his crucifixion. Verse 32 says, "And they were on the road going up to Jerusalem, and Jesus was walking ahead of them, and they were amazed. And those who followed were afraid. And taking the 12, he began to tell them what was to happen to him, saying, 'See, we are going up to Jerusalem, and the Son of Man," "will be delivered over to the chief priests and the scribes, and they will condemn him to death and deliver him over to the Gentiles. And they will mock him, and they will spit on him, and they will flog him, and they will kill him. And after 3 days, he will rise." It's amazing the detail that is in Jesus' words here, because each one of those things happened verbatim. Even in Mark chapter 14, verse 28, Mark 14, verse 28, this is kind of one last time. He gives it one last shot with his disciples. He says in verse 27, "And Jesus said to them, 'You will all fall away, for it is written, I will strike the shepherd and the sheep will be scattered.' Verse 28, 'But after I am raised up, I will go before you to Galilee.'" Christ was proclaiming, "I will be raised from the dead. I will not remain in the tomb." Now, after Jesus' resurrection, after this predicted event takes place, It's interesting that both the angel on the day of his resurrection and the Lord himself, they refer back to these predictions. Look at Luke chapter 24, verse 6. This is the angel. When they get to the tomb, he says, "He's not here," verse 6, "but he is risen." And then the angel begins to lecture them. "Remember how he told you? While he was still in Galilee, for the Son of Man must be delivered into the hands of sinful men and be crucified, and on the third day rise." And it says in verse 8, "And they remembered his words." It's kind of like an aha moment. Have you ever had one of those? "Oh yeah, now I get it." That's kind of what happened. See, clearly the disciples were supposed to be encouraged about the reality of the resurrection from Jesus, from his own prediction. And so are we. We're to be encouraged by that. Hendrickson writes this: "Those reminders served, as it were, to pull the rope that caused the bell of memory to ring so that faith was strengthened." See, when we look at the resurrection, this is not another, "Oh, here's Easter, yeah, he's going to talk about the resurrection." This is something that's central, that's foundational to our faith. And it should edify us. It should build us up in our faith. Says they remembered he did say that. Wow, you know what? I remember him even telling us this was going to happen. And everything that he told us is coming to fruition. It's true. We believe the resurrection because of the prophecy of the Old Testament. We also believe the resurrection because of the prophecy of Jesus himself. But thirdly, because of the certainty of his death. We believe in the resurrection because Jesus died. That may sound a little odd at first, but it's important, it's very important to understand the certainty of Jesus' death. What do I mean by that? What I'm simply saying is that we believe in the resurrection because, you know what? Jesus was really dead. He was really dead in that tomb. All four Gospels, as well as the rest of the New Testament, record, they document the fact that Jesus was finally executed by crucifixion and that he truly died.
1: 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The zip code is 94061. And again, our phone number is 650-366-9923. 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
5: 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All of us know people who have knowledge and no wisdom. 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
13: With SRN News, I'm Mary Rose. Iran has again launched drone and missile attacks on Tehran and Kuwait in response to new U.S. airstrikes. Iran's Revolutionary Guard claimed responsibility for the attacks that targeted Gulf states hosting U.S. military bases. Iran now threatens a complete halt in negotiations to end the war. The Trump administration says technical talks are on track for the coming days. Tensions continue over efforts to resume transits of the Strait of Hormuz. France has reported around 1,000 additional deaths during last week's record-breaking heat wave. Extreme temperatures also sparked wildfires in Germany and Berlin. Police used water cannons to cool down crowds. Temperature records were broken across several countries as the heat wave moved east. This is
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16: God created you on purpose and for a purpose. There is a purpose for your life.
17: When we connect with God's purpose, we'll find God-given fulfillment. But today, Pastor Greg Laurie points out that so many are disconnected.
16: 58% of young adults report experiencing little or no purpose or meaning in their lives. Is that a description of you? Here's what you need to know. God has a plan and a purpose just for you.
18: This is the-

0: If you don't know where you're going, how do you know when you get there? It seems some people are in permanent wander mode. They're drifting. But those who live for the Lord continually encounter the wonder of God. Wonder or wander? The choice is up to us. And today on A New Beginning, Pastor Greg Laurie helps connect us with the plan and purpose of God. We're in the opening message of a study series in the book of Genesis. We're considering God's plan from the very beginning.
1: So I heard about an older man who was speaking to a younger man, and this young man was a law student. And so the older gentleman asked the younger guy, "Hey, what do you want to do when you graduate?" And he said, "Well, I'd like to get, you know, a position with a law firm and make some good money." And the older man said, "Okay, then what?" And then the guy said, "Well, I'd like to get married and have some children and eventually get a good home to live in." The older man said, "Right, then what?" "Well, then I would like to maybe vacation, you know, a little bit more and eventually travel around the world with my wife." "Yeah, okay, then what?" "Well, I guess I would like to pass my money on to my children so they could live a life as comfortable as I've been able to live." The older man said, "Okay, then what?" "Well, then I guess I die." And the older man said, "Then what? Then what?" You know, we can spend our entire life chasing nothing. It's been said, if you aim at nothing, you're bound to hit it. And there's a lot of people who are walking aimlessly through life with no real meaning or purpose. I'll tell you then what, then comes eternity. So think about this. God created us for a purpose and on purpose. God created you on purpose and for a purpose. There is a purpose for your life. But I read a survey recently that said 58% of young adults report experiencing little or no purpose or meaning in their lives. Is that a description of you? Here's what you need to know. God has a plan and a purpose just for you. It said of David in Acts chapter 13, he served God's purpose in his generation, and then he fell asleep, which is another way of saying he died. So you have a life you're going to live on this earth, as do I, and we're here to serve a purpose. So my question for you is, are you serving that purpose that God has for you? You say, "Well, I'm not sure." What should that purpose be? The Apostle Paul had it right when he said, "My determined purpose in life is to know him and become progressively more deeply and intimately acquainted with him." That's his purpose, and that should be our purpose as well. And so as we look at these things together, we want to make sure we're fulfilling our purpose to do what we're supposed to do. Now, this is a phone. How many of you have these phones? You have a phone? I don't know if this is an iPhone. Maybe you have an Android phone. I'm sorry about that. But no, it's okay. Whatever. So we have this phone. So what is it made for? Well, I found that it really is great for skimming on the surface of the water. I've been able to get about 8 bounces out of my iPhone. I also found it's a fantastic doorstop. Hold the door open with my iPhone. I even scooped up after the dog the other day with my iPhone. Well, of course, I don't do any of these things because that's not what it's made for. What is the iPhone made for? It's made to waste our time and suck all of the joy out of our life. Let's use it for its intended purpose. No, seriously, it can be a tool. Hopefully we use it for what it is made for. And that's what we want to do with our lives as well. And we find God's purpose for us in this first book of the Bible. God created mankind in his image. He made us in his image. We're not a highly evolved life form. We're not evolving from animals. We're uniquely created and made by God himself. We are his image bearer. That's not true of any other created thing. Genesis 1:26. God said, "Let us make man in our image, according to our likeness. Let them have dominion over the fish of the sea, over the birds of the air, over the cattle, over the earth, and over every creeping thing that creeps on the earth." So God created man in his own image. In the image of God, he created him, male and female, he created them. Then he blessed them and said, be fruitful and multiply, fill the earth and subdue it, and have dominion over the fish of the sea and the birds of the air and every living thing that moves on the earth. It's amazing to look at God's creation and thank God for that creation. But there's no one higher than the creation of humanity. After this, God rested. Go to Genesis 2. By the way, I can't get to every verse in Genesis 1 and 2. So I encourage you to dig in deeper on your own and read ahead. Genesis 2, verse 1. Then the heavens and the earth were finished, and all the host of them. And on the seventh day, God ended his work, which he had made. And he rested on the seventh day from all of the work which he had made. And God blessed the seventh day and sanctified it, because in it he had rested from all the work which he had created and made. We'll stop there. So God did not rest because he was tired. That's why we rest. God rests because he was done. It was completed. It was accomplished. In fact, it's a word that is used here for rest, the Hebrew word Shabbat, where we translate it to Sabbath, and it simply means cease. God's done. I'm finished. There's a similar word in the New Testament that is used, and it is spoken by Jesus as he hangs on the cross of Calvary, where he uttered seven significant statements. And among those statements was this single word, tetelestai. And the word tetelestai is translated, it is finished. What was finished? His work was finished. He had accomplished what he had come to do, to die on the cross for the sin of the world. And it was accomplished. It was completed. It is finished. And our salvation is finished. Once you believe in Jesus Christ, you don't have to work for your salvation. It's a gift to you from God. So you can rest from the weight of sin. And you can rest from your fears as well. In the hand of God who created all things. Listen to this. This almighty God, this all-powerful God, this all-loving God can certainly handle whatever we throw at him. And we should throw our problems at him. 1 Peter 5:7 says, cast all your care upon him, for he cares for you. Now that's interesting, that word cast, as in cast your cares, means to hurl or to throw violently. Like throw your problems on to Jesus. And we all have problems, don't we? We all have anxieties. We all have things that keep us up at night. Cast them on Christ. In fact, that word, cast your cares upon him, it's only used one other time in the New Testament, and that's speaking of when they took that donkey and put their garments on it, and Jesus rode it into Jerusalem on Palm Sunday. So, in effect, here's what the Bible is saying. Cast your cares on Jesus as though he, if you will, was your beast of burden, carrying your problems for you. Let Jesus take your burdens. Let him take your trash. You know, I don't know about how it works in your home, but in our home, I take the trash out. And I have little cans with wheels. And now in California, we have 25 separate trash cans. This is the recyclable things, and this is the other things. What is it? The landfill. And I stand there with these little bags. I don't know which one. I'm confused. Are they going to arrest me if I get it wrong? And then the trash man shows up, and I'm so glad he shows up, because he takes my trash, and if I forget one week, that trash starts piling up. The same can be true of life. Your trash can pile up. Your problems can pile up. Your anxieties can pile up. Your sins can pile up. Hurl them on Jesus. Throw them violently, if you will, on Jesus. I don't want this stuff in my life. The God who created the heavens and the earth, the God who brought something out of nothing, the God who created you, will bear it for you.
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1: You know, I've heard people describe a trip to Israel as seeing the Bible actually come to life. Hey, everybody, Greg Laurie. And I've been to Israel many times, and I've led a lot of tours, and I have to say that's absolutely true. Listen, when you're walking on the same stones that Jesus himself walked on,
3: 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It's a vacation with a purpose. 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
1: God can bring a Genesis in your life. Again, Genesis means beginning. God can bring a new beginning in your life. He can make all things new. We've all done things we regret. We've all said things we wish we had not said. But God can change that if we come to Him and bring our lives to Him. Here's the thing to consider as we close this message. To me, this is a real mind-boggler. This Almighty God, the creator of the heavens and the earth, this God who has a name for every star, the God who brought this magnificent creation out of nothing, cares about you, and He loves you. David was watching over his flock of sheep one day, one night actually, and he wrote this down in Psalm 8. When I look at the night sky, and I see the work of your fingers, the moon and the stars that you set in place, what are mortals that you should think about them? What are human beings that you should care for them? Have you ever just laid out and looked up into the sky? You have to find a spot where you can actually see the stars. But as you look up there, you just think, wow, the God who made all of this cares about me. He knows every star by name. He knows every bird that falls to the ground. He knows every thought that we think, and He's thinking about me. As David wrote in Psalm 109, I'm poor and needy, yet you think of me. In Psalm 40, we read the psalmist say, many, O Lord, are your wonderful works which you've done, and your thoughts toward us cannot be counted. If I were to speak of them, they're more than you could number. I love that. God's thinking about you. God cares about you. And think about Jeremiah 29:11, of course, where I know the thoughts that they think toward you, says the Lord. Thoughts of peace and not of evil, to give you a future and a hope. Let me come back to that question I raised earlier. Why did God create me? What is the purpose of my life? What is the meaning of my life? Heard about a father that was driving his daughter for the first day of middle school, and he thought it was time to start talking to her about some deep subjects. So he turned to her and he said, honey, what is the meaning of life? And she said, the meaning of my life is to please mom. And the dad said, oh, well, what about dad? She said, the meaning of your life is to please mom too. So, pretty good answer. Because the Bible says if mama ain't happy, ain't nobody happy. The Bible doesn't say that, but it's got some truth there. No, but the meaning of my life is to please God. The meaning of my life is to know God. The meaning of my life is to glorify God. I said earlier, He said eternity in my heart. I'm wired to worship. I was made to have a relationship with God. Of course, that was all lost in the Garden of Eden. And we'll talk about that next time when Adam and Eve ate of that forbidden fruit. But the point is simply this. I can know God because Christ died for my sin. He came and walked among us as a man, died on the cross and rose again from the dead. And now He stands at the door of our heart and He knocks. But you have to open that door and let Him come in, and He will reveal the purpose of your life. Maybe you've chased after the things this world offers and you found them empty. You've tried everything it has. Back to that opening illustration. Then what? You reach all your goals. You check all the boxes. You get the accolades and even more. You have the success. Then what? I'll tell you then what. Then ultimately life will come to an end. And then you stand before God. But you don't have to be afraid if you're a Christian. Because if you're a Christian, you can say along with the Apostle Paul, for me to live is Christ and to die is gain. It doesn't mean that the Christian has a death wish. It doesn't mean we get up in the morning and say, I sure hope I die today. I don't think anyone loves life more than a Christian because we know the Creator. But having said that, we don't have to fear death anymore because we know there's an afterlife. And we'll spend it in the presence of God in heaven, reunited with loved ones who have died in faith, who have preceded us. But until that day, we want our life to count and we want it to matter. And so I ask you, do you have a relationship with God? Walking with Jesus Christ, knowing your sin is forgiven, living in a close relationship with Him. That's why you were made. Again, as Paul said, my determined purpose in life is to know Him. Do you know Him? You may know all about Him. That doesn't mean you know Him. To know Him is to have Him living inside of you as your Savior and your Lord and your friend and your Master and your God, your Lord. And only you can ask Him to come into your life. So we're going to close in prayer. And I'm going to extend an invitation for anyone that wants Jesus Christ to come into their life or anybody that wants to make a recommitment to Him. Let's all pray. Father, thank you for your love for us. Thank you for creating us. We're created on purpose, for a purpose, and that purpose is to know you. And I pray for anybody here or watching, wherever they are, if they don't have a relationship with you, let this be the moment they believe. How many of you would say today, I need Jesus? I don't have Him living in my life. I am actually very afraid to die. I have a big hole in my soul. And I want to find this meaning and purpose you've been talking about today. Pray for me. If you want Jesus Christ to come into your life, if you want Him to forgive you of your sin, if you want to know that you will go to heaven when you die, pray these words. Lord Jesus, I know that I'm a sinner, but I know that you're the Savior who was born in the manger of Bethlehem, who died on the cross of Calvary and rose again from the dead. Jesus, come into my life. I choose to follow you now. Be my Savior. Be my Lord. Be my God. And be my friend. In Jesus' name I pray. Amen.

0: 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And as you've listened here on A New Beginning, maybe you prayed that prayer as well. 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You know, Pastor Greg, so many people have enjoyed the movie Jesus Revolution. But they've asked you a lot of did it really happen like that questions, you know?
1: Yes.
0: Well, there's a way to get the full story, the true story, and that's by way of a book we're making available, the original book, Jesus Revolution. Let's talk about some of the questions that you've had. Let me shoot some questions to you as sort of a lightning round, and you give us quick answers to these questions. All right?
1: All right.
0: So,
1: let's go.
0: Did Pastor Chuck really look like Kelsey Grammer?
1: You know, they do slightly resemble each other, but the answer is you have to decide that for yourself.
0: All right. So did Kathy have a part in you coming to the Lord?
1: No, that's actually a little bit of film magic there. There's two stories in the original story, how I came to faith. And it was a girl that I had met who was a Christian. And she was at the Christian meeting, and it kind of drew me there to hear the gospel. But I told this to the director, John Irwin. He said, you can't have two love interests in one movie, so we're going to have it all be just Kathy. Well, the other girl wasn't really a love interest, but she did get my attention. So the answer is no, Kathy did not play a role in bringing me to Christ. I met Kathy after I became a Christian. Sorry if that messes it up for you.
0: So, this was in the movie. Did the historic band Love Song really get its start after informally playing a couple of tunes for Pastor Chuck Smith?
1: Yeah, very true. They were already a pre-existing rock band. They all came to Christ, and they were just writing some new songs, some Christian songs, and they went to see Pastor Chuck because the Jesus movement was beginning to take off at that point, and they went into his office and played. And I have to tell you, when just the guys played, just them and their guitars and their beautiful harmonies, it was so impressive. It was so incredible. And Chuck was deeply moved and asked them, I think, to play at church that night. And so that was really the beginning of what we call today contemporary Christian music.
0: Yeah. Did Chuck really wash the feet of hippies coming into the church?
1: Yes. Well, the story is told that they had replaced the carpet at Calvary Chapel. And the young hippie kids were coming in, and they were barefoot, and they were sitting in the pews, and they were putting their toes to the little holes that held the little communion cups. After you receive communion, there would be a place to put your cup. So they were poking their toes through. And so the elders came to Chuck and said, Pastor Chuck, we can't have these kids coming into the church barefoot. They have to wear shoes. Well, he didn't want to put any barrier between these kids and hearing the gospel. So he said, well, they should come in anyway. No, we just put in new carpet, they said. So Chuck came up with a solution. He decided he would wash the feet of the kids so they could come into church barefoot. So that's a true story.
0: Well, all these stories are recounted in your book called Jesus Revolution, are they not?
1: Yeah, that's right. You know, Dave, actually, the author of the book is Ellen Vaughn, who's a prolific, outstanding writer, but it was written with me because I told her the stories. So it's actually in her voice. It's beautifully written. She does a deep dive into the history of the time, into the culture, what was going on in America, the backdrop of the Jesus movement. 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
0: Yeah, that's right. 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
6: Hello, I'm David Jeremiah. 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
7: 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Nebuchadnezzar was proud, full of arrogance and pride, and he had this vision of a tree. The tree was chopped down, but there was a stump left of iron and bronze. 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Bronze represents salvation. Nebuchadnezzar would not be lost forever. He wandered around like a beast for 7 years and then looked to heaven. And as he looked to heaven, God restored to him everything he lost. 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
12: Good afternoon, friends. This is Pastor Ron Macciola welcoming you to another session of Prayer Connection. I trust you've had an opportunity this morning to worship the Lord in the beauty of His holiness, to sing the praises of God, to hear the Word of God, and to delight with the people of God. As we set these next 24 minutes aside, let me share a beautiful hymn entitled Rescue the Perishing. While visiting her friend Howard Doan in Cincinnati, Fanny Crosby, the blind hymnist, was asked to speak to a group of blue-collar workers. Near the end of her address, she had an overwhelming sense that, quote, some mother's boy, end quote, before her must, quote, be rescued that night or not at all, end quote. She mentioned this to the crowd, pleading, if there is a dear boy here tonight who has perchance wandered away from his mother's home and his mother's teaching, would he please come to me at the close of the service? Afterward, a young man of about 18 approached her. Did you mean me? He asked. I promised my mother to meet her in heaven, but the way I have been living, I don't think that will be possible now. Fanny had the joy of leading him to Christ. Returning to her home that night, all she could think about was the theme, Rescue the Perishing. And when she retired that night, she had written the complete hymn. The next day, Howard Doan wrote the music, and it was published the following year in his Songs of Devotion. Many years later, Fanny was speaking at the YMCA in Lynn, Massachusetts, and she recounted the story behind Rescue the Perishing. After the service, a man approached her, his voice quivering. Miss Crosby, he said, I was that boy who told you more than 35 years ago that I had wandered from my mother's God. That evening you spoke, I sought and found peace and have tried to live a consistent Christian life ever since. If we never meet again on earth, we will meet up yonder. He turned and left, unable to say another word, but Fanny later described it as one of the most gratifying experiences of her life. This song served as a prelude to Fanny Crosby's second career. About age 60, she began working in downtown rescue missions, spending several days a week in Lower Manhattan, witnessing to the down and out. Despite her fame as a hymn writer, she chose to live close and near poverty in New York's ghettos, for she felt a calling to minister to the needy. Just a few blocks from her little tenement apartment was the Bowery, a haunt for alcoholics and every kind of vice flourished. There, Fanny would go day after day to rescue the perishing. Verse 1, rescue the perishing, care for the dying, snatch them in pity from sin and the grave, weep o'er the erring one, lift up the fallen, tell them of Jesus, the mighty to save. Rescue the perishing, care for the dying. Jesus is merciful. Jesus will save. Though they are slighting him, still he is waiting, waiting the penitent child to receive. Plead with them earnestly. Plead with them gently. He will forgive if they only believe. Rescue the perishing. Care for the dying. Jesus is merciful. Jesus will save. Down in the human heart, crushed by the tempter, feelings lie buried that grace can restore. Touched by a loving heart, wakened by kindness, cords that are broken will vibrate once more. Rescue the perishing, care for the dying. Jesus is merciful. Jesus will save. Last stanza. Rescue the perishing, duty demands it. Strength for thy labor, the Lord will provide. Back to the narrow way, patiently win them. Tell the poor wanderer, a Savior has died. Rescue the perishing, care for the dying. Jesus is merciful. Jesus will save. Oh, listen to that chorus again. Rescue the perishing, care for the dying. Jesus is merciful. Jesus will save. What a blessing it was to have Fanny Crosby as part of the body of Christ during that time. This little devotion is entitled Penitence Restores. You are the child of my love, and it is my desire to bless. Come not unto me in timidity, to doubt is to fear, and he who fears cannot receive my help. My grace is not limited by human flaws.

without simplicity is a snare. A little wisdom puffs up. Let him who considers himself wise know that a pure heart and reverence for God are the beginning of understanding. The heart of a child is an open vessel for mercy because he has not erected artifices to protect his self-esteem. The prayer of the child is answered because of its unvarnished simplicity. Procrastination precludes deliverance because it seeks my blessings today while refusing to accept them until tomorrow. No hindrance warrants discouragement, for I will comfort the mourner, cause the lame to walk, and I will heal the breach. To turn from sin, my child, is an easy thing to do if your eye is single and your heart is fixed on me. The enticement of sin will easily lure the simple, but the wise know that it is the way of death. To walk in darkness is folly, but the pure of heart will seek the paths of righteousness. What a great devotional that was, friends. Let's look to the Lord as we seek God to manifest his presence and his glory. Ezekiel 37:27-28 says this: my dwelling place will be with them. I will be their God, and they will be my people. Then the nations will know that I, the Lord, make Israel holy, when my sanctuary is among them forever. Dwell among us, most holy God. We welcome you to preside over us, not merely to reside somewhere near us. Form us into the people that you have long desired. Deepen our love with utter wonder and endless awe. Mark us with your holiness. Set us apart and make us known for being dedicated to love and to serve you. Manifest the splendor of your presence so greatly that reports about you spread throughout our communities and to distant lands. John 1:14 says this: the word became flesh and dwelt among us, and we saw his glory. Glory as of the only begotten from the Father, full of grace and truth. Jesus, in your flesh, you anchored heaven's life upon earth. None of us dares to presume that we have known you in all your fullness. But anyone who encounters you has glimpsed something of the glory of the living God. Open our eyes to see you clearly and to know you in your fullness. Your words are not merely true. You are truth itself. You are not merely giving and forgiving. You are God's gift itself. Finish what you came for, to make your dwelling amidst your people. So we continue to pray for Christ to fill our attention and master our affections, for God to reveal himself as holy and magnificent to people throughout our community. We seek you now on behalf of healthcare workers. Psalm 41:1-2 says this: blessed is the one who has regard for the weak. The Lord delivers him in times of trouble. The Lord will protect him and preserve his life. He will bless him in the land. So we pray that God will equip healthcare workers of every kind to serve with wise and loving hearts, that God will bless them with perseverance and joy, that the demands of their professions will do no harm to their families and friendships, that many will follow Christ. And so we seek God to be praised by those who were lost. Isaiah 12:1-3 says this: in that day you will say, I will praise you, O Lord. Although you were angry with me, your anger has turned away, and you have comforted me. Surely God is my salvation. I will trust and not be afraid. The Lord is my strength and my song. He has become my salvation. With joy you will draw water from the wells of salvation. So, Father, we pray on behalf of those who fear your anger and doubt your love. They hide from you instead of seeking you. They are thirsty to know you, but afraid of what they do not know.
You have turned away your anger by the cross of Christ. Make this gospel of the cross so clear to them

fear becomes joy. We pray that you will draw them to the springs of life, bring the day of their salvation, and may it be soon. Cause them to find you as refreshing as a drink of cool water and reassuring as a love song. As their fears turn to joy, strengthen their hearts to sing openly in grateful praise. Mark 5:19 says this. Jesus said, "Go home to your family and tell them how much the Lord has done for you and how he has had mercy on you." Oh, Father, let reports of your life-changing power ripple throughout the families and friendships of our city. Cause those who are newly transformed by the gospel to go public with their faith. Embolden those who have loved you for years to tell their story again. We have every reason to expect that you will do great things and be thanked for miracles, but your mercy is even more amazing. Make your love become spectacular, for yours is the kingdom, the power, and the glory. So we pray for fresh stories of God's work to be told and retold. We pray that new believers will become passionate worshipers. Oh, Lord, we seek you on behalf of pastors. 1 Peter 5:2-7 says this, "Be shepherds of God's flock that is under your care. Cast all your anxiety on him because he cares for you." Oh, we pray that pastors and church leaders will be filled with wisdom, that they will be honored by those they serve, that God will pour his spirit upon them in power and humility, giving fresh intimacy with Jesus for protection from the plots of the evil one against their families, that deep friendships with other pastors will grow. Put a hedge of protection around pastors, pastors' wives, their children, grandchildren. Oh God, encourage them to be today, be the glory and the lifter of their heads. Now we seek you for devastated cities to be restored. Isaiah 61:1-4 says this, "The Spirit of the Lord God is upon me. The Lord has anointed me to bring good news to the afflicted, so they will be called oaks of righteousness, the planting of the Lord, that he may be glorified. Then they will rebuild the ancient ruins, they will raise up the former devastations, and they will repair the ruined cities, the desolations of many generations." Father, place your spirit upon us in the same way that you put your spirit upon your son. Send us now to our own city and place us among the poor with words and deeds of freedom. Empower your people to speak good news with such life that people are transformed. Do not let the changes fade as a passing fashion. Implant these newcomers in their own neighborhoods as permanent displays of your life, as if they were growing together as a mighty tree. Give them your spirit so that they are charged with hope to bring renewal to desolate families and places. Be glorified in the very settings where you are now forgotten. Luke 4:43 says this, "I must preach the kingdom of God to other cities also, for I was sent for this purpose." Even now in our day, you continue to pursue the same purpose. You are pressing forward to peoples and places that have yet to see the demonstration of your kingdom with power. Oh, do not overlook a single town or village, ghetto or barrio, neighborhood or network. Cause the love of your kingdom to be displayed and declared everywhere. So we pray for the gospel of Christ to be proclaimed so that God is glorified by newly changed lives in every part of the city. For believers to demonstrate the power and life of God's kingdom as Jesus did. We pray on behalf of unemployed people. Ecclesiastes 3:13 says this, "Everyone may eat and drink and find satisfaction in all his toil. This is the gift of God."
We pray that God will meet the needs of those without work in a way that they can clearly thank God for his provision, that they will soon find meaningful employment and glorify God for it, that God will open the way for righteous trade so that the entire city prospers in his provision. We seek you now to turn injustice to generosity. Isaiah 57, 17 and 18 says this, because of the iniquity of his unjust gain, I was angry and struck him. I hid my face and was angry, and he went on turning away in the way of his heart. I have seen his ways, but I will heal him. I will lead him and restore comfort to him. Father, we have been blessed with abundance, but instead of living in grateful generosity, we can sometimes find our hearts deceived by the mirage of material things. Acquiring more and more stuff sickens our souls so that we stubbornly turn away from you. Please, please heal our wounded, wandering hearts. Correct our selfish, wayward habits. Recalibrate our desires so that we rejoice in what you have given and become your gift to others. Lead us in your ways of blessing. Luke 19, 7 through 9 says this, all the people began to mutter, he has gone to be the guest of a sinner. But Zacchaeus stood up and said to the Lord, look, Lord, here and now I give half of my possessions to the poor, and if I have cheated anyone out of anything, I will pay back four times the amount. Jesus said to Zacchaeus, today salvation has come to this house. You rocked the whole city when you brought salvation to Zacchaeus. People stood amazed in the streets the next day, holding bags of gold in their hands that Zacchaeus had returned to them. Bring salvation to our city in the same way. Visit the homes of the rich, the poor, the powerful, even the criminals, so that many are changed and the entire city knows that it was all you're doing. So we pray for God to turn the hearts of Christians from the seductive power of materialism, that wealth in our city would be used justly and given freely for good works that honor God. We pray on behalf of the athletic industry. 1 Chronicles 29, 11 and 12 says this, yours, O Lord, is the greatness and the power and the glory. Wealth and honor come from you. In your hands are strength and power to exalt and give strength to all. We pray that God will reveal his calling and purpose for the students and coaches in college and university programs. Pray for those in support roles and those with higher profiles in professional sports, that they will know Christ and fulfill God's calling in their lives. We pray that athletes would live with integrity and carry out responsibility of wealth and reputation. We seek you now to honor and lift those who are poor. Psalm 113, 5 through 9 says this, who is like the Lord our God? The one who sits enthroned on high, who stoops down to look on the heavens and the earth. He raises the poor from the dust and lifts the needy from the ash heap. He seats them and seats them with the princes of their people. He settles the barren woman in her home as a happy mother of children. Oh, we praise you, great King and judge of all the earth. You constantly watch the affairs of our commerce and our courts, but you also intervene to override the folly of self-made experts and the vanity of popular leaders. We welcome you to act on behalf of those of our community who have been impoverished or shamed by injustice. By your awesome goodness, lift, exalt, and honor them with dignity and hope. Give those who are wealthy the privilege of extending your hand of blessing to many others. May our city rejoice to see how just and kind you are to all people. Matthew 9:36, he saw the crowds. He had compassion on them because they were harassed and helpless, like sheep without a shepherd. O great shepherd, extend your compassion to those of our city who feel helpless in difficult situations. You see them as your sheep. Cause them to know you as their shepherd.
Gather them into the safety and joy of your care. Rescue people from the ruins of unjust poverty. Bless them so greatly that they become your servants who show your compassion to others. So we pray for Christ to help his people see the people of their community through his eyes. For Christ to restore families and renew relationships in broken homes. We pray on behalf of ministries. 2 Thessalonians 3:1 says this, "Finally, brothers, pray for us that the word of the Lord will spread rapidly and be glorified just as it did also with you." We pray that Christian ministries will be founded on God's truth, anointed by God's power, and well supported by God's people. We pray for those in labor with specialized ministries to effectively increase the impact of local churches. And now, friends, may the Lord make you an instrument of peace. Where there is hatred, let me sow love. Where there is injury, pardon. Where there is discord, unity. Where there is doubt, faith. Where there is error, truth. Where is despair, hope. Where there is sadness, joy. Where there is darkness, light. O Divine Master, grant that I may not so much seek to be consoled as to console, to be understood as to understand, to be loved as to love. For it is in giving that we receive. It is in pardoning that we are pardoned. It is in dying that we are born to eternal life. So friends, as we face this next week in summer, go with God. He will go with you. He will never leave you or forsake you. The Lord bless you and keep you. The Lord make his face shine upon you and be gracious to you. The Lord turn his face toward you and give you peace. This is my prayer for you, my beloved. Until we see each other next week, may God richly bless you.

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Don't just pray when you feel like it. Have an appointment with the Lord and keep it. Until next time, it is our prayer that God both keep you and use you for His glory.

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7: Hello, I'm David Jeremiah. When we look at America at 250 years, we do so with gratitude, with honesty, and above all, with hope. Because our hope has never rested in human strength alone. Our hope is in the Lord. There is hope for America when we remember God, when we take responsibility for the way we live, and when we walk in truth. There is hope for America because the Bible assures us that God is still sovereign and he still rules over the nations. So let us look to God with faith for our nation's future. Let us thank him for his blessings in the past. And let us ask him to guide this nation in the years to come. May he continue to bless America.
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3: With SRN News, I'm Mary Rose. Tensions continue to flare as the U.S. and Iran exchanged strikes in the Persian Gulf. Iran launched attacks on Bahrain, and Kuwait following U.S. strikes in a further test of the fragile ceasefire agreement signed by both countries. The attacks come after U.S. forces carried out a second wave of strikes against Iran in response to Iranian drones targeting ships in the Strait of Hormuz. TSA is bracing to screen nearly 19 million air travelers across the 4th of July holiday period. A TSA senior official says security checkpoints are fully staffed and prepared to welcome these travelers and handle the larger passenger volumes during the June 30th through July 6th period. The highest traffic is expected July the 2nd. This is SRN News.
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